0: The crowds are gathering for tonight's big show.
1: And now, fresh off the 10th anniversary of her debut album, Hero, Maren Morris, performing at the Majestic Theater in Dallas. But before then,
0: yes,
1: you might be wondering what this is. We're going to let you know after the break.

0: all come back pretty much. I mean, everybody has kind of resumed the places they had. It is just a lovely evening here in Boston.
1: And it's so nice, too, because everyone was in great spirits leaving. We weren't sure when we were going to get back, if we were going to. And I guess they were on some buses for a little bit. Now they're back. The show is about to begin. And I think we're going to listen in very soon here.
0: They're introducing the conductor.

0: that's her newly expanded anniversary album, Hero, A Second Wind. Oh, wow. That sounded good.
1: Yeah, 80s Mercedes.
0: Okay. Coming up, we're going to tell you what this thing right here is that is separating us.
1: It's a big moment.
0: It's going to be huge. Now, Anderson, I know that you and Andy like to do things that are wild, like smoking them if you got them. We like to light them if we got them. That's the hint. That's the hint.
2: Smoke what?
3: What?
2: I don't smoke.
0: You know what I'm talking about. Oh, sorry.
2: We'll come back to you
0: for another time.
3: Now, is there some secret I need to know about it?
2: No idea.
3: Okay.
2: Now for the national anthem. We are back here in Boston. We are going to be bringing you the national anthem, which is about to start, we believe, in about a minute's time. We're also going to be bringing you Trombone Shorty,
3: yeah,
2: from New Orleans, a city I certainly love. He is a legend in New Orleans, and of course he is on tour. So we're going to bring you that as well. Of course, the Boston Pops,
3: yep.
2: And it's amazing to me the crowd that was here has all.

0: Wow.
1: That's awesome.
0: So powerful.
1: We are in the cradle of liberty. The city of Boston, as it celebrates 250 years of American independence. I'm Anderson Cooper. You are watching 4th in America, celebrating 250, a CNN special event. We are here with Pamela Brown. The city knows how to party because back in 1773, it threw the ultimate party, the Boston Tea Party. Pamela Brown is with me. The energy is here. The excitement is here. And I'm very glad to be here with you.
0: Yeah, it's so special sitting here with you, Anderson, with this as our backdrop, listening to the national anthem by the Boston Pop. The America Symphony, it was created in the 1800s. And just to be here on the America's 250th birthday, when you look back at our framers, they didn't even know we would make it this far, right? They didn't have the knowledge we have. And here we are. And there is so much excitement and great vibes here in Boston and really all across the country. And as the sun starts to set here in Boston, you can feel the anticipation. It really is palpable from this crowd about what's coming. There's a revolutionary themed drone show ahead of a fireworks show. It's all going to be set to the tunes of, as we were talking about, the Boston Pops. But first, we've got a surprise in store in New York, where a special guest is about to light up the Empire State Building before the rest of Manhattan will shine with the fireworks being launched from more than 240 different positions.
1: That shot of the Empire State Building is just incredible. I've never seen it like
0: it's
1: that.
0: Incredible.
1: Lifelong New Yorker. We'll also check in with our friends down in D.C., where they are trying to set a record tonight with more than 850,000 fireworks.

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1: And welcome back live on CNN with Pamela Brown here in Boston, shaping up to be a beautiful night here. We're going to be hearing from Trombone Shorty shortly here in Boston. Right now, let's hear Charlie Puth from the Hard Rock Live in Hollywood, Florida.

0: All right, so that was Charlie Puth, and we are back live here in Boston. I'm here with Anderson, and there's a lot of excitement here, a lot to look forward to. Things were delayed, which means it's sort of just kicking off now. And before we get to this drone show, this revolutionary-themed drone show and the fireworks, we have some performances, including starting with Trombone Shorty. He's going to be doing Hurricane Season.
1: Yeah, Trombone Shorty, legendary artist from New Orleans, known as Trombone Shorty because he started playing the trombone when he was 4 years old, and the trombone he was playing was said to be like twice the size that he was when he was a little kid. Yep. That's how he got the name Trombone Shorty. He's got a foundation which gets kids in schools in New Orleans access to some of the legendary musicians in New Orleans. It's such a great music city.
0: Yeah.
1: Gets them instruments and helps kids learn how to play instruments, which so many schools are no longer able to do. So he does a lot of amazing work. He's on tour, and he's just a legend, one of the great sons of that great city.
0: He really is. So he's going to start with Hurricane Season. Then at some point tonight, he'll have Here Comes the Girls to perform that. Also coming up tonight, Chance the Rapper,
1: yep,
0: who also, similar to Trombone
1: Shorty. Look at that incredible shot.
0: Oh, I mean, beautiful.
1: It's so nice. If you're just joining us, I mean, there was a massive storm that moved in here. Rain, we all got drenched. The whole crowd got drenched. Let's listen to Trombone Shorty.

0: Wow.
1: Awesome.
0: That was so cool. I hope the viewers felt it and all the energy. Just us sitting here live watching it. Surreal. Trombone Shorty performing with the Boston Pops. So much more in store for you tonight. We are just moments away from the fireworks setting the skies above Boston aglow. One of the first ever cities to light fireworks off for the 4th of July. That was in 1777.
1: Wow. And a very special guest, New York City's Mayor Mamdani, joins us to light up the Empire State Building in New York City. Also, some of the music's biggest artists from across genres are here to mark 250. The celebration all night long. We'll be right back.
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1: Welcome back to CNN's Fourth in America celebrating 250. And look at her.
2: There she is.
1: Absolutely gorgeous. A look at Lady Liberty from CNN's drones. She'll be bathed in more than 30 colors during tonight's fireworks show. It is going to be so beautiful.
2: Look, I just can't get enough of her and the message she has sent to the world for so, so long. And we're getting some incredible views here, not just of the entire city of Manhattan, but of a certain gentleman and a weird contraption that I'm pretty sure is from Oz. We've got Mayor Mamdani with us today.
1: Welcome, Mr. Mayor.
3: It's such a pleasure to be here. Thank you for having
1: me. Happy 4th. So how have you been celebrating today?
3: Well, you know, today began with Sail 4th 250. I was standing alongside Governors Hochul and Sherrill and a number of veterans across our city as we celebrated the 250th anniversary of our nation with incredible ships passing us by on Governor's Island.
2: All right. So a guy from Uganda, I don't know if you know who I'm talking about, of Indian heritage.
3: Yes, ma'am.
2: Is now the mayor of the most fabulous city, I'm going to argue, in the world.
3: I know people will
2: fight with me over that.
3: They're not here.
2: Have you lived the American dream yourself?
3: You know, I think that I'm living one of them. And I think the beautiful thing about today is it's a chance to celebrate that the promise of our nation is still true. That promise of opportunity, of freedom, of self-determination. And to be the mayor of our city today, it's something more than I could ever ask for.
1: Yeah. And so, I mean, it was, what, 100 and some change here today? They don't give you, like, a mayoral short set or anything.
3: No. I mean, you know, I came in, we had the coldest weather.
1: Yeah, that's true.
3: They told me there was a day when it was colder in New York City than in Antarctica. And
2: yeah, that was
3: But
2: sick.
3: That's what you get.
1: Yeah,
3: you know?
1: It's true.
3: And today, we had more than 100 degrees. Right now, it's a little less than 90, but it has been some of the hottest weather in our city. And we're encouraging New Yorkers as they celebrate the 250th anniversary, as they celebrate the World Cup, the 50th anniversary of the Macy's fireworks, to still stay safe, stay cool. And a lot of that means staying indoors with air conditioning.
2: I got to ask you, because you also got to be the mayor when the New York Knicks,
3: yes,
2: after 53 years of suffering, of sadness, of disappointment,
3: yes, ma'am,
2: finally win. They finally become champions of the world. I'm saying it, of the world.
3: The truth.
2: And

0: had Tay-Tay. You had Taylor Swift marrying at MSG.
1: And you're a fan.
0: What?
2: I'm a fan, yes.
0: What's this moment like for New York? You being here in this moment when all these things are happening, incredible things.
2: It is hard to think of a better time to be a New Yorker. And I think we are always proud of our city, but this summer has felt special. Like you said, it's 53 years of wait, of heartbreak, and all of that fulfilled. And it wasn't just for those that waited. There were those who started watching the team just in the final games, and it meant something to them too, because the team was playing not just for the city, but like the city. And then to have all of that alongside the 250th anniversary of our nation and an opportunity for us to really celebrate what makes us so proud to be New Yorkers and Americans, it's more than you could ever ask for.
1: And what's also great is you have so many, I mean, this is an international city on any given day, but you have so many World Cup fans who are here in New York to experience this. What's it feel like to share this moment, this feeling in New York with the rest of the world?
2: It's amazing because, you know, as you said, we're a city of 8.5 million people, biggest city in the country. More than 3 million New Yorkers were born outside of this country. Mm-hmm. And so they bring with them both that love of this country and the roots of where they come from. And in the World Cup, feels like every team is playing at home when you go around this city. And it's a beautiful moment because New Yorkers feel like they can be their full selves. Yeah. And even today, you saw Morocco beat Canada 3-0. Yeah. If you were on Steinway, you'd have thought you were in Morocco.
0: Everyone's like, ah! This is wild.
2: That's what it means to be in New York City. It's the world city, and we say welcome home to everyone who's coming to visit us.
0: Yeah. I do have one quick question.
2: Please.
0: You jumped into a pool with a full suit on.
2: Yes, I did.
0: What's with the full suit? Why not, you know, some shorts or, you know, some trunks? I don't know.
2: I think I misunderstood the term swimsuit. I do also have to say thank you, though, to Goodwill, because I got that suit for $30.
0: Nice.
2: Because you can't go ruining the other suits that you have. But I think I'm clearly learning that there might be a different way to dress when it's 100-degree weather, so hopefully next time I see you.
0: I got you a little present, Mayor.
2: Oh, my goodness.
0: Because I thought, it's 250th, the city is booming and banging, you're the mayor, so this is for you. Open it up.
2: What do we got here?
0: You like a discount, you like a good deal.
2: Wow.
0: Come on. And look at the tag. $9.99.
2: Look, I talk about affordability. I can't.
0: Come on.
2: I can't
1: beat
2: say
1: it.
2: No.
1: Can't beat it.
2: Now I'm gonna have to submit this to my legal counsel.
1: I mean, there's a gift receipt.
2: The city.
0: It's $9.99. You know, it's under the threshold. Under the $25.
2: Let the world see. This might be a new suit.
1: Well, Mr. Mayor, last night the spire here, the top of the Empire State Building, was blue for Taylor Swift's big wedding. But tonight it's going to be red, white, and blue for the 250th of America. And you have the honors of lighting up this beautiful building. So can we count down from five?
0: Let's do it.
1: All right, let's do it.
2: All right, no pressure.
1: Five, four, three, two, one.
0: Yay! I love it. The
1: Happy
0: lights
1: fourth.
0: Are on. Happy fourth.
2: Fourth.
0: Last thing I want to say to you is,
2: please.
0: Aap kaise hai?
2: Main theek hoon, aap kaise ho?
0: Main theek. TikTok.
2: Not bad.
0: That's my Hindi secret. You, I got it.
2: You're on your way.
0: Oh, that was fantastic. Look, the lights. It's there.
1: Yes.
0: Look, shot.
1: Beautiful red, white, and blue.
0: It.
1: Some of the colors that will be shining over the city. We're expecting dozens more with this fantastic fireworks show that's coming later tonight. More than 85,000 fireworks will illuminate the skies to celebrate 250.
0: But first, we're just minutes away from the fireworks spectacular in Boston. Beantown is ready, one of the very first cities ever to mark the 4th, and a show you just don't want to miss.
1: Stay with us.

0: that?
1: That's Mahindi secret humor. I got it.
0: You're on your way.
1: Oh, that was fantastic. Look, the lights. It's there.
2: Yes. Beautiful red, white, and blue. It. Some of the colors that will be shining over the city. We're expecting dozens more with this fantastic fireworks show that's coming later tonight. More than 85,000 fireworks will illuminate the skies to celebrate 250.
1: But first, we're just minutes away from the fireworks spectacular in Boston. Beantown is ready, one of the very first cities ever to mark the 4th, and a show you just don't want to miss.
2: Stay with us.

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0: seconds, but that's because I'm a melancholic middle-aged guy. Right now, we are in the build-up to the concert, which is also going to include Chaka Khan, Queen Latifah, Chris Stapleton, and right now we've got historical figures on stilts. I don't know why they're on stilts. Who cares? And a great crowd. I've seen MAGA hats. I've seen sombreros. I've seen everything in between. We've got a barbershop quartet over here. I would pay money to somebody who could explain to the founding fathers what a selfie booth is, right? But this is a big attraction here today. We've also got a lot of cornhole going on over here. I've seen some overhand throwing on the cornhole, which is frankly un-American, and I've told people that. But everybody is having a great time. We're going to have the flyover.
1: We are going to have the fireworks. I'm sure they love hearing
0: that from you with your accent. And all of those
2: musicians. You're really the authority on the issue.
0: I can put on a bad American accent when I'm maligning people for being an American.
1: Middle-aged accent.
2: Okay, so here's my question for you, Nick.
0: Yeah.
2: How would you explain to the founders about the selfie booth? Like, how would you explain that? How we got to this point in America 250 years later?
0: But it is the great thing about America that we've innovated all these things. But how would you? You'd have to first explain what a phone is. Then that you can also take pictures on a phone. Then that it's a huge attraction to stand in front of a wall and do that. Who knows? The founding fathers, I think they'd like what we're doing today. I think they'd be very mystified. Very.
2: Yeah. I would agree.
1: But I think they would certainly understand why Uncle Sam is on stilts. That they would totally get.
2: Yeah, it would make total sense.
0: Can you explain why he's on stilts? I don't know. Looks cool.
1: Because they can be.
0: Yeah.
1: Because this is America, and they can. Yeah.
0: Yes. Yes, Anderson, you've summed it up.
1: Yeah.
0: Thank you.
2: As you're talking to people, it sounds like there's people from all different backgrounds coming there. What are they all telling you?
0: I mean, people are just happy to... I mean, a lot of people, actually, strangely, before they talk about country, they talk about friends and food. Food is what they're obsessed with. Who knew? Back to you guys.
1: Well, you know, actually... we gotta go, but you just gotta turn around because now Ben Franklin is on stilts behind you too. He's joined in on the act, so they're all there.
2: There they are.
1: All right, performing now from Hard Rock Live at the Seminole Hard Rock Hotel and Casino in Hollywood, Florida, is Josh Groban and Jennifer Hudson.

0: And this is CNN.
1: And welcome back. That is beautiful New Orleans, the historic district, a city I love, a city where my dad went to high school, actually. Live look at the Big Easy. Tonight, they are hosting their Go Forth on the River celebrations tonight. Fireworks will soon be launched over the mighty Mississippi River. A lot for people there to look forward to.
2: Absolutely, and celebrations are also ramping up in Los Angeles. Nick Watt is right outside the Memorial Coliseum. So, Nick, what are you most excited about for tonight?
3: I mean, I'm most excited about Smash Pumpkins.

0: The one and only Jennifer Hudson, everybody. One more time.
1: That was Grammy Award.
0: We love you, Jennifer. Thank you so much.
1: That was Grammy Award nominated singer, songwriter, and actor Josh Groban on his North American tour promoting his new album Cinematic with special guest Jennifer Hudson.
2: Yes, and behind us we are waiting for Chance the Rapper to take the stage any second now. Right now, our friend Jane Lynch, who was here on the show earlier, is speaking right now, and I believe she's introducing me.
1: Also, just to let you know, the fireworks in New York have been moved up to 9 p.m., so we're going to bring you that live. Let's check out Chance the Rapper.
2: All right.
3: Through arts and civic engagement, make some noise for three-time Grammy winner, Chance the Rapper!
4: You don't want zero problems, big fella.

0: Austin, make some noise for Chance the Rapper! All
1: right, everyone there, you were listening to Chance the Rapper with Ride, and it was so wonderful just to hear his performance, but with the orchestra in sync with him. It's really, really cool. So we have a lot more ahead here with the Boston Pops here in Boston. And there's a lot going on over in New York as well. They moved up the fireworks.
2: That's right. We're going to have fireworks here in Boston, obviously, hoping also in D.C. But in New York, they've moved it up to the top of the 9 o'clock hour. Let's check in with Sarah and Victor for that. Guys?
3: Yeah, they moved up the fireworks to start at 9:02 now because they want to avoid there being any weather interruption. So we get to see that fantastic show even sooner. So now just a few minutes away.
4: And the city is already lit up, y'all. I mean, it's red, white, and blue everywhere. There are all kinds of lights. And this is more than we normally see in New York. And there you see, we just had the mayor flick on the light here at the Empire State Building. So you're seeing red, white, and blue up and down the Empire State Building.
3: Yeah, and we just went up to the 103rd level. It is a fantastic view. It is beautiful. But we have here with us the Knicks good luck charm.
4: Yeah. Yes, sir. Yes. They loving it. They loving it. All right. First of all, let me talk about this outfit that we have on, because we are brave and we are bold,
5: yes,
4: and we don't
5: are.
4: Have a single drop of food or anything on this thing.
5: Not
4: How
5: at
4: did
5: all.
4: You do that?
5: I don't know. A lot of grease and a lot of prayer.
4: Tell me about being a person who is revered, because now the Knicks have finally won, and your voice was all over it.
5: Yes. Honestly, you know what? It's something that I think I didn't really know would be as monumental and as big. I know that there's been a track record of a lot of ups and downs, but to be a part of the championship and the victory of it all is it's a dream come true, to be honest, to know that my voice is really spreading people and giving them joy and, you know, touching people that I don't think I would have maybe necessarily done just by doing my own career.
3: Avery Wilson with us. And I've heard that the national anthem is a difficult song to sing.
5: Yeah.
3: Talk to me about 100%.
5: Yeah. I mean, it's using a lot of your voice, no matter who you are, man or female. But you know what? I don't try to think about how hard it is. I have to do my job and bring the love and the unity forward.
3: So. Yeah.
4: How do you prepare for that? Because it is a hard, I mean, you remember when Whitney. When,
3: oh, I mean.
4: But we all remember. Like,
5: of course.
4: I'm still not over it.
3: Right.
4: I still sometimes listen
3: I'm
4: to
3: sure
4: that
3: I'm sure people
4: version
3: played it today.
4: Yes.
5: I played it today.
4: Yeah, okay,
5: yeah.
4: See?
5: Yes.
4: So how do you prepare your voice for that? Like, what do? You warm up, you get ready, but there is a moment of truth that comes, and there must be nerves, are there?
5: Oh, yeah. The national anthem will definitely try you as a vocalist. But I think it's just waking up and having your whole body be warm, your voice be warm, and then also realizing what you're singing about.
4: Mm-hmm.
5: And I think that's a really loaded topic for us as people. But I really just try to stay focused on what my message is and what I receive from it to give people true, honest unity.
4: Yeah. That is such a beautiful way to end this interview with you.
3: And we're going to hear the performance.
4: And
5: oh, yeah.
4: Hear it.
5: Absolutely.
4: We are so lucky. I got to tell you, look at these pictures. Those from the CNN drone. And I got to tell you, it's just
5: gorgeous.
4: A gorgeous, gorgeous picture. Have you been to the top of the Empire State Building?
5: No, this is my first time.
4: See, so many people live in New York, just like everywhere else.
5: Yeah.
4: And you just don't
5: we look at like tourists, but it's like,
4: right.
5: No, it's so much bigger than that.
4: It's
5: it's
4: beautiful
5: so much bigger than that.
4: From here.
5: I need a flag and a sign
4: you,
5: as well.
4: You do. You need a cape.
3: And what's fantastic about this vantage point is that this canopy of the fireworks is going to be about 1,000 feet.
4: Wow.
3: So that puts us in the 85 to 100 story range. And we're

0: on 86. So we're going to be at eye right level. Now. Yes. We're going to be at eye level with this fantastic show. We're seeing some people, some fireworks that are happening.
1: Some unofficial fireworks are going off right now. Where is that? That's on this side of the bridge. So that's not Brooklyn. I'm not going to bring Brooklyn. That's Manhattan. That's the city right there.
2: All right, getting started.
1: Blowing those off. I don't know where that is, but it's close.
0: Let me ask you this. We're obviously, it's July 4th, the 250th. What does this moment mean to you?
2: Woo, you know what? To be able to share my voice in monumental moments is all I've ever thought about and dreamed about. I think when I think of the greats, like we talked about Whitney, we talk about, you know, Aretha Franklin, and talk about, I'm thinking Marvin Gaye, another great one. It's like these are monumental moments, and the fact that I, Avery Wilson, had that moment to do so in front of the world is... There's nothing like it. It's kind of speechless.
0: Avery, thank you so much for being with us, and I will hear more from you in a moment. Let's now go to Trombone Shorty
1: with the
0: Boston Pops.
3: Marshmallow fluff. And, of course, the recently discontinued Dunkachino. Gone, but not forgotten. And now, performing with the Boston Crusaders Drum and Bugle Corps, give it up once again for Sue Yavuz and Trombone Shorty.

0: Let's hear it one more time for Trombone Shorty. Amazing. Oh, folks, I am joined now by the lovely Lane.
1: So I don't know if you guys can hear us, but
2: here
1: I think my mic just came back on. That was Trombone Shorty. We had a little glitch here. Yes, the weather is starting to come to us.
2: We're not going to talk about that yet.
1: Nope. Okay.
2: We're not going to talk about the weather.
1: Fine. It's beautiful.
2: We got that beautiful shot of the Empire State Building. We are just minutes out from a fantastic fireworks show. And so look at New York.
1: I mean, they've already started.
2: Now, these are some community.
1: These
2: are community fireworks. But we're expecting a fantastic show. 85,000 shells. Again, 20,000 from the Brooklyn Bridge. We're expecting that beautiful show. Dozens of colors and effects. Dozens of pyrotechnicians are working. And look at that skyline.
1: Wow.
2: Look at that. Oh, how America is celebrating before the official show tonight. People have been waiting for the sun to go down and the temperatures to go down.
1: And the temperatures, finally, it is pleasant. It feels like a normal New York night. There we are. We are right up there. In right below the blue, that is where Victor and I are standing at the red, white, and blue there. The mayor just flipped on the switch. And I got to tell you, there is something so special about being up here on this time, on this date, on this birthday of this country. There have been a lot of things happening in our country, but just being beside you, Victor, and being here with all the people that we love and care about and work with, and to be able to say, like, we love y'all. We love this country, and we want it to be the best country it can possibly be. With a lot of love, care, and togetherness, and not division.
2: And I think togetherness is the point here, because there are a lot of major holidays that we don't celebrate all together as a country. Some of them for religious reasons or others, but this is one that all Americans can celebrate, the 250th birthday of our country. And we're seeing, again, these splashes of color and celebration across the New York skyline. All of the buildings are lit up. We've shown you the Empire State Building. The Chrysler Building is lit up. I mean, so as we look over, and this is, I was talking a little earlier with Avery Wilson, who's going to be performing here at the start of the show, about how fortunate we are to be on the 86th floor, because the canopy of fireworks tonight will reach 1,000 feet. 1,000 feet is somewhere between 85 to 100 stories. So we'll be at eye level with this 25-minute show here at the Empire State Building. So you're obviously going to get the best views from our drones and cameras across the city, from dozens of positions. These fireworks will be shot
1: right
2: off.
1: There.
2: You see the drone here. But for you and I to sit and stand here, we're going to have a great
1: gorgeous
2: show, too.
1: And we know that we've got folks from the Navy that are up here with us. They have brought folks from the Norwegian Navy who have just for the very first time come to New York. So they're getting this spectacular show. I'm telling you, they're not going to want to leave.
2: And so we're looking out over the Hudson River and the East River as well. And there are the tall ships that have been here. People have their private boats out. The Naval vessels as well.
1: Coast Guard is here as well.
2: And because we have the World Cup, there are additional people here from around the world who are in a celebratory mood and get to see this show, a once-in-a-lifetime opportunity at the 250.
1: It's true. There's a lot of nerves here because I think England and Mexico are going to be playing soon, and then the USA is going to be playing on Monday. But in just 2 minutes, and by the way, they were supposed to do fireworks at about 9:25, but because of the weather, we are going to start early here in New York. New York does not play. They plan to make this perfect if they have to start it early, and they're going to. In 2 minutes, we're going to start seeing the beautiful fireworks. You are already starting to see things light up, and that was the Statue of Liberty you just got to look at. You're starting to see all these different buildings. That's the Empire State. There she is, the Statue of Liberty, welcoming in all of the masses. It's just a beautiful shot, and right now you're going to see such a gorgeous picture. But you know what? You're also going to hear something that's going to blow your heart open.
2: Yes. Avery Wilson has been, we've been listening to the sound check.
1: Mm-mm-mm.
2: And let me just tell y'all, what you are about a minute and a half away from is fantastic. Not only was he the good luck charm for the Knicks, but he has a voice that is so soulful and really brings home the moment of this national anthem as we'll celebrate as a country. To be here in New York at this moment with, you know, the big celebrity wedding and with FIFA and with the Knicks and on 250, I mean, the whole city is out.
1: It's just an incredible time, and we're so delighted to be able to share it with you and spend it with you. We are counting down now from about 20 seconds to the national anthem, and then you are going to see a show like you have not seen before from here in New York. There are 250 different places around the city that are just going to explode with color and bright lights.
2: At this moment, when there is division in this country, let's celebrate this together. Let's enjoy this moment together. Happy 4th, America. Happy birthday.
1: And now, let's get to our Avery Wilson. I'm starting to hear stuff. You know, it's hard to tell, y'all, whether or not it's community fireworks or the real ones are starting, because you can start hearing them all the way up here on the 86th floor. You can start hearing the fireworks going off from folks that are around the city. But I think we are expecting in just a few seconds here to start seeing the official ones, which are going to light up the city like we haven't seen before. I mean, look, we're all used to going down to Times Square where they got every light in the world turned on, right? But this is going to be something way beyond that. And you are watching our drone just go over the top of that spire, where we did see a couple of folks this week climb into the very top of that thing.
2: Sure,
1: that's terrifying. But now you're looking sort of down now you've got the beauty, the Statue of Liberty. And you look around the Statue of Liberty and you see all of those boats there, but you also are seeing the naval ship is out there as well, the Coast Guard out there as well. You are seeing the celebration of the armed services, as well as the citizens, the everyday citizens who live and work here, who work their tails off just to put the lights on. This city is going to put on a show.
2: And we're here up on the 86th floor, the observation deck at the Empire State Building, and there are people who are lined here with their cameras ready, recording, waiting for that moment to see this firework, something new.
1: It's starting. I think I saw a couple of fireworks coming up there. It's coming.
2: And again, this is happening a little earlier, a little sooner than scheduled because of some possibility of some weather later. But
1: you can see a little bit of it. If you look beyond that spire, you can see sort of the dark clouds there. And look, Boston went through it, and now they're back. Washington, D.C. has gone through it. They are still waiting to start their show. But it looks as though it's begun. It has begun, ladies and gentlemen. Happy 4th of July.

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0: That was Frank Sinatra. You can't miss that voice. New York, New York. We just watched the 250th birthday being celebrated here in New York City with this wonderful woman in the backdrop, seeing the Statue of Liberty there, and now seeing the Empire State Building. We are standing just below that blue light there on the 86th floor of this building, and we were above the fireworks, watching them go off on the Brooklyn Bridge, watching them go off along the East River. It was gorgeous from this vantage point.
1: There is something magical, especially with that finale that comes every year with Frank Sinatra singing the theme from New York, New York. We've got maybe a couple hundred people around us here on the observation deck. We've got grandchildren and grandparents, and everybody was fixated on the horizon and watching these fireworks. The first big show of our special tonight, it really wasn't scheduled to be, but it really kicked it off well. And, you know, there are a lot of cities that are moving to drones, and I understand that. But for my money, give me an old-fashioned fireworks show like that. It was fantastic.
0: It was so beautiful and so old school. You know what I mean?
1: Yes.
0: Like, you and I are a bit old school.
1: Yes.
0: We like to see the big booms and hear the heart, feel the heart rattle a little bit. It was just gorgeous. But this shot from our drone tells you everything you need to know. New York's had an amazing year with all of the things that have happened, the Knicks winning the national championship. You've had Tay-Tay, Taylor Swift, and Travis. I don't know the girl, but she got married. Like, I feel like I know her.
1: Yeah.
0: She had a big day. And we've got the World Cup from here, too. And there's so many people. We know the folks from the Norwegian Navy are here. And we've got the U.S. Navy represented as well. It is just a beautiful moment. And I'm so happy to share it with you all, especially you, Victor.
1: Oh, thanks so much. Good to be here with you. Anderson and Pam, I know you enjoyed that show. Boston has a beautiful one coming up.
2: That was
1: happy 4th to you, too.
2: Yeah.
3: To happy 4th to
2: you
3: as well.
2: Your drone shots are just blowing my mind. I'm a lifelong New Yorker. I've never seen the Empire State Building like this. That fireworks display in New York City, unbelievable. I was saying earlier, I was there for the 100th birthday of the Brooklyn Bridge, and that they did the same thing that they did back then, and I'm so glad they did it again, which was like these fireworks. It looks like a white waterfall of fireworks pouring off the bridge into the water. It's
3: so cool. It was beautiful, majestic, and just seeing the Statue of Liberty with the fireworks, those drone shots,
2: it's unbelievable.
3: It's so powerful.
2: We should let you know, like, the schedules were kind of planned, and then there was weather in D.C., weather here in Boston, so everything has been changing around. So New York's fireworks have now gone first. That wasn't originally the plan. We're getting an update on the timing for tonight's world record attempt in Washington, D.C. They are attempting to launch the most fireworks ever, like multiple times more than they have ever launched. The National Mall will reopen to crowds, we're told, in minutes after a lengthy weather evacuation. President Trump says he will still deliver his speech. That is expected to start at 11 p.m. Eastern. And then, of course, the fireworks are going to follow that speech, however long that may be. We're going to be hearing from Chance the Rapper here in just a moment. He performed earlier. He's going to be back with the legendary Boston Pops. We're going to bring that to you. Also, Lainey Wilson is going to be performing again. We're going to bring that to you. And then we are going to also have fireworks here.
3: Yeah, we are. I mean, these amazing fireworks display across the country. You saw in New York. They're going to be here in Boston within the hour, we're told. So that's going to be happening here. And then you have D.C., where they're trying to set a world record.
2: That's
3: the
2: right.
3: Guinness Book of World Records with the biggest fireworks display. I don't know. You guys be the judge. But I will say they're going to have some tough competition with what we just saw in New York there.
2: And what's so nice here is we are seeing so many, like, families here, little kids here. Let's listen to Chance the Rapper.

Mr. Darn used to take the bus over from Halstead. Mr. Harper used to be so exhausted. The barbershop bustling, bootleg lacrosse fits. Forget the DVDs, they trying to get that golf drip. Freckles, bifocals, and can't go hats. Spinning stories about blocks that they can't go back. Singing songs about women.

boy, act like you forgot. 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It goes one, watch your health, that's your wealth. Two, watch your brother, that's yourself. Three, watch your home, that's your door. Four, if they want it, we going to war.

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1: Wow,
0: right now.
1: Chance the Rapper performing for about 15,000 or so people estimated to be here right in front of the stage. There are many more, hundreds of thousands throughout Boston awaiting the fireworks or also watching what's happening here on video displays. Lainey Wilson is going to be coming up.
2: Yep.
1: Very shortly. She also performed just briefly before. She's going to be coming back. She is the pride of Baskin, Louisiana.
2: Yeah.
1: A town of like 170 people, I've heard.
2: Yeah. A small town girl. I was watching an interview she did today about meeting Tim McGraw and how she'd written him a letter. Was so excited.
1: Oh, is that right?
2: Yeah.

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2: And on and on and on and on and on and on and on.

0: Make some noise for Chance the Rapper.
1: Wow,
0: right now.
1: Chance the Rapper performing for about 15,000 or so people estimated to be here right in front of the stage. There are many more, hundreds of thousands throughout Boston awaiting the fireworks or also watching what's happening here on video displays. Lainey Wilson is going to be coming up very shortly. She also performed just briefly before. She's going to be coming back. She is the pride of Baskin, Louisiana.
2: Yeah.
1: A town of like 170 people, I've heard.
2: Yeah. A small town girl. I was watching an interview she did today about meeting Tim McGraw and how she'd written him a letter and was so excited.
1: Oh, is that right?
2: Yeah. When she was a little girl and said, all I want to do is sing. And then all these years later, she got to meet him and now has this incredible career and is going to be performing behind us, but also perform with Taylor Swift.
1: Yeah.
2: So you do have to wonder if she was at the wedding and came straight.
1: I don't know.
2: Straight from New York. But we're looking forward to her. And, you know, we were talking before we went to Chance the Rapper, just the crowd here behind us. Like, it's such a wholesome crowd
1: with
2: families
1: nice. Yeah.
2: and kids and everyone.
1: And also, I mean, a lot of little kids who are getting to stay up late maybe for the first time. I wish I'd brought my kids to
2: here. They would probably be grumpy at this hour because this is way past their bedtime. But it's been really nice, and everyone is just in great spirits. And I have to say, you know, Anderson, I know there's so much anxiety right now in this country and divide and partisanship and everything, but there's no feeling of that here, right?
1: It's totally
2: true. Just everyone's in great spirits. They all are so well behaved, but they had to evacuate.
1: I couldn't believe it. You know, the storm came in a couple hours ago, and everybody had been settled in here with such a nice vibe. Suddenly it changed, and the police did a great job, and the state troopers and National Guard, they're like, you know, helping people out. But everyone was so calm and cool about it, and then came back, and it is a really truly you know, it's rare that you get such big gatherings of people where there's
2: totally,
1: just such a cool vibe, and I'm sure it's that way in Washington and New York as well.
2: Yeah, it gives you hope, honestly. You know, as we reflect on the history of this country, 250 years since the Declaration of Independence was signed, and we were talking to Doris Kearns Goodwin just about how it was that people have always been at the center of all the big movements in this country, revolution and beyond. And she really made the point how it's the people that continue to be the heart, right? Mm. And I think moments like this where we can all come together and show this unity, it's really special. A milestone, 250 years of a country that's really been an experiment that our founders didn't even necessarily know would survive. And it's just so special to be part of this celebration. Right now, I believe Jane Lynch is speaking, and she's getting ready to
1: about to introduce
2: Lainey Wilson. So
1: Let's
2: shall we listen in?
1: Let's do it. Lainey Wilson.

Y'all ready to turn it up? Let's turn it up.

0: Wow, she was great.
1: She really was. Really energized the crowd out here.
0: Yeah, that last song, like, everybody literally got up.
1: It was so cute. I saw a mom there dancing, waving to her right now with her little girl. So sweet. And so exciting to listen to her and so many other fun things coming up tonight. This is just the beginning, it sort of is, right?
0: We are minutes,
1: got delayed.
0: Minutes away from a breathtaking display. This one here in Boston, one of the first ever cities to mark the 4th of July with fireworks. And tonight, they'll dazzle the crowds with thousands of launches over the Charles River.
1: Plus, the severe weather is passing out of the nation's capital, where tonight Washington, D.C. is planning to launch 850,000 fireworks in an attempt to set a world record. You'll be able to watch every minute of these shows and more right here on CNN.
0: A lot of fireworks coming up.
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1: And welcome back to CNN's Fourth in America special, a live look at Washington, D.C. now. It's a beautiful shot there where people are being allowed to return finally to the National Mall after a long delay because of storms. And they will attempt to break a fireworks world record after President Trump delivers his speech. We saw an amazing fireworks display in New York City. I hope you were here for that. We're expecting a huge one here in Boston as well. And then, of course, hoping to set that record in Washington, D.C.
2: We'll see if they do. And I will.

0: South Africa, and this is CNN.
1: And welcome back to CNN's Fourth in America special, a live look at Washington, D.C. Now, it's a beautiful shot there where people are being allowed to return finally to the National Mall after a long delay because of storms. And they will attempt to break a fireworks world record after President Trump delivers his speech. We saw an amazing fireworks display in New York City. I hope you were here for that. We're expecting a huge one here in Boston as well. And then, of course, hoping to set that record in Washington, D.C.
2: We'll see if they do. And I will say, though, it's annoying for it to be postponed, but it does cool everything off. It's happened here in Boston.
1: Yep.
2: Much nicer here. Hopefully it is there in D.C. as well. So let's find out from our Dana Bash and Boris Sanchez, who are making their way back to the National Mall in D.C. and who are there right in position again like nothing ever happened. Right, Dana, Boris?
1: How's it going?
3: Kind of. Something like that.
4: Yeah.
3: We see people filing back in. You can hear there's a very loud announcement that has been on repeat over and over and over again, saying, at the direction of President Donald J. Trump, we are opening up the mall, and that the president will speak now at 11 p.m. Eastern with fireworks to follow.
4: Yeah, we're getting a truncated version of what we were going to see earlier with this two-hour weather delay. We're set to still hear from some musical artists, though not quite as many as we were before. And notably, as you said, President Trump, he posted on social media that even if this had to start at 2 in the morning, he was still moving forward with this speech. So we will be hearing from him. We can tell you that all around this area, there are rain-soaked folks that had to rush out of the National Mall and into nearby museums, taking shelter from what was a relatively calm storm. It wasn't that bad. It was a drizzle.
3: It doesn't look like it was as bad as where they were in Boston.
4: But there was some lightning, and that, of course, was the bigger concern.
3: Absolutely.
4: And
3: it took a longer time to get through the Washington area. In fact, you can probably see it's definitely still raining, but the danger seems to be gone.
4: Yeah, fortunately. And so we will potentially see that record-shattering 850,000 firework display later tonight. Anderson will obviously bring it all to you as it happens here from the nation's capital.
1: Look forward to that. And as we await the fireworks display here, I want to head down to south to Music City, where Andy Scholes is high above the Honky Tonk Highway. Andy, what's going on in Nashville tonight? How are the vibes there?
5: Oh, Anderson, I mean, it has been a party here in Nashville all day long here on Broadway. I mean, the street is completely packed. All the rooftop bars here on the Honky Tonk Highway, completely packed as well. They're estimated they're going to have more than 300,000 people down here in downtown Nashville to watch the biggest firework display this city has ever seen. They're going to have 40,000 pounds of explosives for this show. They have 200 miles of wiring connecting all those explosives. That's enough wiring to go from here all the way to Memphis, which is just incredible. We're on a rooftop of JBJ's. It's Jon Bon Jovi's spot. I mean, this is an incredible venue. Five floors, 38,000 square feet of fun. They had mechanical bull riding on the second floor, which I did earlier, which was a blast. You can get a tattoo on the third floor, Anderson, which I'm not planning on doing, but who knows, the night is still young. This is an amazing spot to watch the biggest fireworks display Nashville's ever seen. Big shout out to Uplift. Big shout out to Uplift, the premium hospitality group that puts on best events, or at the biggest events all around the country.

0: country. They're letting them crash their party here, Anderson, but the anticipation is building. All the people super excited. The river is that way, and that's where all the fireworks are going to be. It's going to be quite the show.
1: I can't wait to see what tattoo you end up with in the morning. We'll look forward to that. Thanks very much. Appreciate it, Andy. We're getting ready for some more spectacular fireworks shows, including right here behind us in Boston. Actually, I should say over the Charles River. Now I want to show you a performance from multi-platinum selling award-winning singer-songwriter Kane Brown.

0: And we are back in Boston. Lainey Wilson just sent over this hat for me, which I'm very excited about. Yeah,
1: right?
0: I love it.
1: Getting gifts here in Boston.
0: I'm not sure I can pull it off, but I like it. Let's get right to the pops and the 1812 Overture.

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0: Wow. That was awesome.
1: Spectacular.
0: That was incredible.
1: Wow.
0: Fireworks in Boston did not disappoint.
1: No, did not. It was a tough act to follow after New York.
0: Yes.
1: So I wondered, but it did not disappoint. And to start with that drone show before the Revolutionary
0: Drone Show was
1: team,
0: awesome.
1: The drone show was so cool over the Charles River.
0: Yeah. I mean, I've seen those like videos of them before, but I have not so close. It was so
1: not so close. I know. And the way that they weaved it into the theme tonight, and then to see this amazing fireworks. There it is. There's some of the drone show right there. Just really outstanding. And you would hope that there would be a fireworks display like that in a city so rich with history on America's 250th birthday. And they sure did deliver, didn't they?
0: And the Boston Pops were so awesome tonight. Keith Lockhart is the conductor. He's beloved in this town and did such an incredible job. And Lainey Wilson performing, Chance the Rapper.
1: Lainey gave you a hat. Let's show our viewers again. A little gift here for Anderson from Lainey. Not sure if it fits. I don't know. I think you can pull it off.
2: I don't think I can pull it off. No. I don't. Hey. But
1: that's all right.
0: I'll grow into it,
1: it's
0: maybe.
1: It's the gesture that
0: maybe
1: that
0: one
1: counts,
0: day I
1: right?
0: can pull it off.
1: Or one of your kids.
0: Yes.
1: We had Lainey Wilson, Chance the Rapper, Trombone Shorty, so many great performances out here, ending with this incredible fireworks display. D.C. is next, and the big question is, will it be able to top what we've seen here tonight in New York?
0: And I mean,
1: they're saying they will.
0: Yeah, I mean, they plan to try to set a world record for fireworks display tonight in Washington, D.C. I think it's going to take place, I'm told, after 11 o'clock.
1: Yeah.
0: The president is going to be speaking first, obviously, and then the fireworks display is going to go off. So that's the very cool projection onto the Washington Monument. It's been a great night here in Boston, and it's been a great night celebrating with you all.
1: It really has, and it's cooled off here, which is so nice. And things are back in action in D.C. after a pause due to the weather there. And there's going to be so much more history ahead here live on CNN. You are just moments away.

0: Alex Michelson, weekdays on CNN.
1: The celebrations are back on track here in the nation's capital. President Trump is here on the Mall. You see him there, right behind where we are. He is joined by the First Lady, Melania Trump, and members of his cabinet, including the Homeland Security Secretary, Mark Wayne Mullen. We saw Commerce Secretary Howard Lutnick earlier, and other members of the Trump family. It looks like some of his grandchildren, Boris.
2: The president expected to speak at 11 p.m. tonight. It's going to be a shortened show based on what we were expecting previously. We understand that the orchestra set to play a song. Then Lee Greenwood will perform the song that is played at Trump rallies, that has been played at Trump rallies going back to 2016, 2015, God Bless the USA. Greenwood set to introduce the president. And then, according to our sources at the White House, President Trump will deliver a speech unlike any he's ever delivered before. I believe that's the acting attorney general, Todd Blanche, right there in a...
1: Tiffany Trump.
2: Yeah, in a rose-ish salmon-type coat. President Trump apparently going to deliver a speech unlike any we've ever heard, something very unique. And then we get a B-1 flyover. Remember, the flyovers had to stop in D.C. because of the weather and the lightning. But we're going to get a B-1 flyover and then 38 to 40 minutes of fireworks going for a record that is set to shatter expectations here in D.C.
1: And this is this setup. I don't know if we can show that area where the president and his family and members of his cabinet are. You can see it there. There's that sort of double-decker there. So they're just waiting in that VIP area. And below them are members of the public who have come back in. That's where the seating area is. Sort of adjacent to the stage that he will take. And it's taking a while, understandably, for everybody to file back in. The evacuation was like almost 2 hours. And the evacuation.

0: joined by the First Lady, Melania Trump, and members of his cabinet, including the Homeland Security Secretary, Mark Wayne Mullen. We saw Commerce Secretary Howard Lutnick earlier, and other members of the Trump family. It looks like some of his grandchildren, Boris.
1: Yeah, the president expected to speak at 11 p.m. tonight. It's going to be a shortened show based on what we were expecting previously. We understand that the orchestra set to play a song. Then Lee Greenwood will perform the song that is played at Trump rallies, that has been played at Trump rallies going back to 2016, 2015, God Bless the USA. Greenwood set to introduce the president. And then, according to our sources at the White House, President Trump will deliver a speech unlike any he's ever delivered before. I believe that's the acting attorney general,
0: yes.
1: Todd Blanche, right there in a...
0: Tiffany Trump.
1: Yeah, in a roses, salmon-type coat. But yeah, President Trump apparently going to deliver a speech unlike any we've ever heard, something very unique. And then we get a B-1 flyover. Remember, the flyovers had to stop in D.C. because of the weather and the lightning. But we're going to get a B-1 flyover and then 38 to 40 minutes of fireworks going for a record that is set to shatter expectations here in D.C.
0: And this is this setup. I don't know if we can show that area where the president and his family and members of his cabinet are. You can see it there. There's that sort of double-decker there. So they're just waiting in that VIP area, and below them are members of the public who have come back in. That's where the seating area is, sort of adjacent to the stage that he will take. And it's taking a while, understandably, for everybody to file back in. The evacuation was like almost 2 hours. And the evacuation was because of weather and concern about thunderstorms. And so it was the president who said, as you mentioned, that he still wanted the show to go on in a very truncated fashion. He is still going to speak. We'll see how long that is. But the D.C. fireworks, which are usually much earlier in the night before the other two major East Coast cities, those are not happening until he's done talking.
1: Yeah, a 12,000% increase in the amount of fireworks over what we saw last year. As you look at this view of the National Mall, the Washington Monument lit up with different projections that we've seen throughout the night. It looks amazing, but we want to take you to Florida right now and a performance from Josh Groban before things get underway here in D.C.
0: Right? It's so weird. People can just see him standing in there.

0: Some incredible sights out of Nashville. Look at that.
1: Gorgeous.
0: All set to the sounds of Josh Groban with an incredible performance of Skyfall. And we are now just moments away from one of the most exciting events this evening here in D.C. We're going for a world record for the largest fireworks display ever.
1: As the Washington Monument, the Lincoln Memorial, so many other tributes to America's greatest leaders are bathed in red, white, and blue. Do not miss the tribute to 250 years. Coming up, you see people filing back in after the delay because of the weather, but it's going to get started very soon. Don't go anywhere.

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0: This is CNN.
1: Welcome back to CNN's special coverage, The Fourth in America. President Trump is now here on the National Mall. We just saw him in a tented area ahead of his speech, which we expect to start just minutes from now.
2: Yeah, and after President Trump speaks, we're going to get a B-1 flyover that immediately kicks off an attempt to set a world record for the largest fireworks show ever. We were speaking to the owner of the company that is putting on this show earlier today, Stephen Vitale, and he was telling us that this has been an effort that's taken months, that they've sort of programmed out all the aesthetics using computers, that it's going to be about 40 minutes long, 850,000 different fireworks throughout the nation's capital. That show is going to be spectacular, just as this one in Nashville just looks incredible. The fireworks still there, going off, where we had Andy Scholes earlier, who rode a mechanical bull. Not sure we're going to have a mechanical bull here in D.C., but it's going to be a show nonetheless.
1: Yeah, I don't think we can take too many other surprises here in Washington. But, you know, from coast to coast, this is a real celebration, 250 years of the United States of America. So we're going to go to the left coast. Alex Michelson and Carrie Champion are right by where the fireworks will be set off in San Diego.
3: Thank you guys for having us. You know what? There's a competition happening. Will we have better fireworks than they have on that coast?
4: No.
3: No.
4: We will not. But we will have better weather than they're having in Washington.
3: That is true.
4: Welcome to San Diego, which is the home of the Big Bay Boom.
3: Yeah.
4: Which is the largest fireworks show in the West Coast year after year. And just like we're seeing at shows across the country this year, they're making it bigger than ever. And so that's supposed to happen around midnight Eastern, 9 o'clock, right here in Southern California.
3: You've had a lot of time here in San Diego. I know you used to work here, but I'll say this. I have had an opportunity to see the fireworks, and it is something to see, not necessarily as wonderful as what we'll see in the nation's capital, but it says this, to your point, it never rains in Southern California, which is why we got the good gig. We get the opportunity to hang out. We have the opportunity to bring you everything from the West Coast, which in my opinion might be the best coast tonight.
4: Yeah, I mean, just look how beautiful this shot is right now that we were just showing you of the as we look at the fireworks in Nashville that are happening
3: beautiful.
4: Here in San Diego. We're having sunset. We are along the bay here where there are
3: Coronado,
4: all sorts of
3: yep.
4: ships that have been in place and jet skis in place and others getting ready to see the fireworks. Families are lining up all along the waterway. There's four different barges in place here for a spectacular show. And it's going to be a lot of fun. And a reminder that the entire country is celebrating tonight.
3: I know. Dana and Boris, we really know that you all had a bit of a problem with the weather. We miss you. We wish you were here with us, but you guys have a front row seat to something that is going to be historic tonight. So we'll send it back to you.
1: We definitely do. And there's no question that you are right. San Diego has the best weather by far, but we're going to have the best fireworks. Alex, you're right. I mean, you're right to not even dip your toe into that competition.
4: Not even. I mean, it's

0: It's not even close.
1: It's not even close.
2: he was on the beach earlier today in shorts. Compare that to us having to run into an RV as there was rain and lightning here in D.C.
1: Yeah.
2: You guys take the cake on that one. Now, walk us through what you've got on this desk. Is that a troll Uncle Sam? What are these trinkets?
0: Yes, we have a troll Uncle Sam. We've got some beads.
1: Wait.
0: We're doing whatever
1: Alex,
0: we can.
1: Alex brought all of these on his own. Carrie, we must dress up and we must have a good time. So these are you going to put them on slowly but surely?
0: Why not?
2: We had
1: candy here to give out to the people who were walking by. You are a bowl of laughter. I don't know if anybody
0: Well,
1: knows
0: earlier,
1: that.
0: Boris on the air said, we don't want to know what I had to do to earn these beads.
1: Uh-oh. Well, so, what did you do? Can you tell us?
2: We do want to know. We want to know, but we don't want you to necessarily. Yeah, you don't have to confess that on the air. We'll keep our curiosity off air. Carrie and Alex, thank you both so much. We look forward to seeing more from San Diego tonight. Let's listen now, though, to a performance from Charlie Puth. He's singing his hit, Changes.

0: That was the very talented Charlie Puth. Taylor Swift was right. He doesn't get enough credit. So I'm glad we're showing his a little bit of his new album, Whatever's Clever, which is out now.
1: Yeah, helping us celebrate the holiday weekend as well as Grammy Award-winning rap icon Lil Wayne from the T-Mobile stage at Bottle Rock Napa Valley. Let's watch.
2: Ayo, Mac, ladies and gentlemen, boys and girls.

0: Tickets for Little Wayne's North America Tour are now available, playing major cities across the country all summer and fall. No doubt he will make a stop where you're looking right now in Chicago. A beautiful view there. Wow, the sun going down, fireworks, spectacular sights.
1: And we are going to have the show start here in D.C. finally, relatively soon. We first are going to hear a very truncated musical show in the stage behind us. You see there, we are listening to an opera singer. We just heard Ave Maria, which is one of President Trump's favorites.
0: Yeah.
1: And then we are going to hear from Lee Greenwood, speaking of President Trump's favorites, and then the president himself. He said that he was going to start speaking

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0: you hate a shy bitch? She ain't shy no more, she changed her name to I say yeah, that's my bitch. So when she asked the money, when you drew, don't be surprised, bitch.
1: Tickets for Lil Wayne's North America Tour are now available, playing major cities across the country all summer and fall. No doubt he will make a stop where you're looking right now in Chicago. A beautiful view there. Wow, the sun going down, fireworks, spectacular sights.
2: And we are going to have the show start here in D.C. finally, relatively soon. We first are going to hear a very truncated musical show. In the stage behind us, you see there, we are listening to an opera singer. We just heard Ave Maria, which is one of President Trump's favorites.
1: Yeah.
2: And then we are going to hear from Lee Greenwood, speaking of President Trump's favorites, and then the president himself. He said that he was going to start speaking at 11 p.m. Eastern. It's now a little bit after that, but we do expect everything to start soon, and then we're going to have that fireworks show.
1: Yeah, it's going to be led off by a B-1 flyover. We've been watching and flinching all day because these planes make a lot of noise, very powerful aircraft. As they've flown through the nation's capital, they had to stop, obviously, for a few hours because of the weather. But that B-1 is going to kick off what will be a 40-minute fireworks spectacular. They're trying to set a Guinness World Record, something like 850,000 pyrotechnic pieces will be part of that show, somewhere in the vicinity of $1.5 to $2 million, and it is going to be going off all across the nation's capital, so you will want to stay tuned for that. We are waiting for the show to get underway in D.C. We will bring it to you live. Don't go anywhere. The 4th in America celebrating 250 on CNN continues. Or maybe not. Maybe we'll just keep going here. Why not?
2: We are actually, while we're waiting for things to start, here, I think we're going to go to the Smashing Pumpkins. Am I right? Yes.
1: Love the Smashing Pumpkins.
2: You know what? Let's go. Let's listen.

0: Seems like we're having some technical issues. Sad, because that's a great song. 1979 by the Smashing Pumpkins.
1: It just, they're having some technical issues. But because it's live,
0: it's
1: this is what happens live. Maybe they're having weather issues like they're having
0: like
1: all
0: we
1: up
0: had
1: and down
0: in D.C. It was quite a time. Yeah, that we spent in an RV hanging out.
1: And we're just, as we're talking, we are waiting for people to come back in. You know what, Boris? The Smashing Pumpkins sound fine now, so let's go back to them.

0: An incredible performance from Billy Corgan and the Smashing Pumpkins of 1979 as we watch fireworks in the sunset of that Chicago skyline. A beautiful sight. We are getting ready for the party here in D.C. You can see crowds have gathered. They've been let back in after initially having to get out of this area on the National Mall because of a rain delay and concerns about lightning. But the 4th is moving forward, and now we're going to enjoy a show with a crowd of thousands alongside us.
1: We've been listening to Christopher Macchio, who is definitely a favorite of President Trump, sing some of his favorite opera. And here is Lee Greenwood.

And now, ladies and gentlemen, please welcome the 45th and 47th President of the United States of America, President Donald J. Trump.

Good evening, America. If you think that was easy, it wasn't. And I want to thank everybody because they did the right thing. They saw lightning, and I said, there's no way if we have to speak in front of one person at 4 o'clock in the morning, I'm going to be here. There's no way we can be deterred. And they estimated they had 375,000 people before everybody had to leave. And they now have 150,000 people. It's the craziest thing anyone's ever seen, at least. And I want to just thank you. And I feel so badly about some people. They left and they couldn't get back. But you're very special people. And we have a very special country. Thank you very much. Tonight we come together for one of the most joyous and glorious milestones of all time, the 12th. And you know what that is, 250, the 250th anniversary. And I do have to say this. One of my very brilliant people backstage said, don't worry about it, sir. We can do it maybe next week. I said, it doesn't work next week. This is the big day. We want July 4th. We're not looking for July something else. Because this is the 250th anniversary of the Declaration of Independence. Nothing like it. For 2.5 centuries, our American Republic has stood as the crowning achievement of human history. This country is the home of freedom. This is the land of liberty. And this is a flag that's the banner of the most extraordinary, most exceptional, most incredible nation ever to exist on the face of the earth. And we're doing better now than we've ever done before. No people have done more good, shown more courage, made more progress, righted more injustice, or achieved more.

just thank you, and I feel so badly about some people. They left and they couldn't get back. But you're very special people, and we have a very special country. Thank you very much. Tonight we come together for one of the most joyous and glorious milestones of all time, and you know what that is, 250, the 250th anniversary. And I do have to say this. One of my very brilliant people backstage said, "Don't worry about it, sir. We can do it maybe next week." I said, "It doesn't work next week. This is the big day. We want July 4th. We're not looking for July something else. Because this is the 250th anniversary of the Declaration of Independence. Nothing like it. For 2.5 centuries, our American Republic has stood as the crowning achievement of human history. This country is the home of freedom. This is the land of liberty. And this is a flag that's the banner of the most extraordinary, most exceptional, most incredible nation ever to exist on the face of the earth. And we're doing better now than we've ever done before. No people have done more good, shown more courage, made more progress, righted more injustice, or achieved more greatness than you, the American people. For 250 years, the United States of America has been the hope, the promise, the light, and the glory among all of the nations of the world. All over the world, they try and be like us. Nobody can be like us, and with God's help, we will always be this or even better. We're going to be better. Here on our National Mall, we're celebrating freedom's triumph over tyranny, liberty's conquest over oppression, and the enduring victory of the American spirit from the July 4th, 1776 to July 4th, 2026. Big dates. That's big dates. Two big ones. And tonight our country is stronger, freer, richer, safer, and prouder than ever before.

This country is the home of freedom. This is the land of liberty. And this is a flag that's the banner of the most extraordinary, most exceptional, most incredible nation ever to exist on the face of the earth. And we're doing better now than we've ever done before. No people have done more good, shown more courage, made more progress, righted more injustice, or achieved more greatness than you, the American people. For 250 years, the United States of America has been the hope, the promise, the light, and the glory among all of the nations of the world. All over the world, they try and be like us. Nobody can be like us. And with God's help, we will always be this or even better. We're going to be better. Here on our National Mall, we're celebrating freedom's triumph over tyranny, liberty's conquest over oppression, and the enduring victory of the American spirit from the July 4th, 1776 to July 4th, 2026. Big dates. That's big dates. Two big ones. And tonight, our country is stronger, freer, richer, safer, and prouder than ever before. But it all started with the miracle of history that lives forever in the heart of every single patriot. In Philadelphia, our founding fathers summoned the courage of giants and the wisdom of centuries to boldly proclaim these timeless truths. They declared that all men are created equal, that they are endowed with sacred, unalienable rights by the hand of our Creator, and that among these are life, liberty, and the pursuit of happiness. In signing their names to the roster of freedom, those 56 patriots put everything at risk, stepped onto the stage of destiny, and seized a victory for the ages. And that's what it was. And this is an evening for the ages, I believe. This is something very special. This is bigger than if we didn't have the lightning blaring. We had lightning blaring, but this is bigger. Little more inconvenient, but it's bigger. I think in its own way, it's more beautiful. From the beginning, we were a nation that lived by the motto, victory or death, and live free or die. One out of every 100 Americans gave their lives in the fight for independence to remind us of who these heroes were and what they gave us. We are honored to have here tonight in the heart of our nation's capital one of the very first American flags ever to exist. Dating back to 1777, it bears the 13 stars and 13 stripes of the 13 states that declared independence on the 4th of July. There it is. This was the flag that flew victorious at Saratoga. And these are the real deals, too. These are the real flags. These are flags that have seen a lot. These were the stars and stripes that flew triumphant when the British waved the white flag of surrender at Yorktown. That was a big surrender. Nobody thought that was possible. They were the greatest power of the world, and they surrendered, and that was the beginning. Ever since, the entire world has been on notice that Americans will never let anyone take our freedom away. Won't happen. And all these talks from the communists, they haven't got a chance. Not even a chance. We don't want communists in our country. Never worked, and it never will work. Americans must never forget that we are a historic and heroic people with a heroic spirit and a heroic purpose on this beautiful earth of ours. We are made the courage and the fire and the flesh and the blood of the best and the bravest.

bravest people this world has ever produced. We are the bravest and the best. Tonight we pledge allegiance to the flag they gave us, and we say, God bless the immortal patriots of 1776, and long live the cause of independence. May it rain forever and ever and ever. We will always be on top. We will never let our country fall. We will always be the best. Our founders not only won our liberty, they secured it with the most righteous political document ever conceived. It's called the Constitution of the United States. Very special. And it's because of their genius that we remain the finest people on the planet after 250 years. Unlike so many others in the world, in this country, we have freedom of speech, freedom of religion, equal justice under the law, although I wasn't treated that well, but we won't get into that. And the right to keep and bear arms. And for the almost 6 years that I was president, I guarded very, very powerfully your Second Amendment, and they didn't do a thing to it, and it was not easy. But we guard your Second Amendment. We guard it very, very strongly and cautiously. Across the generations, Americans have fought, bled, and died, not just to secure those rights, but to expand them to citizens of every race, religion, color, and creed, because we are one people, we are one family. You showed that tonight with one flag. And as our Declaration of Independence tells us, we are all made in the image of one Almighty God. And a communist will never say that. That's for sure. Few heroes remind us of these truths more than William Kearny, who escaped slavery to become a Union soldier in the Civil War, which was a very big, big deal at the time. On the front lines of battle, he saw a comrade struck down by enemy fire while carrying the Stars and Stripes, and Sergeant Kearny dove to the ground to keep the flag from touching the mud. He didn't want to have it touch the ground. He didn't want to have it touch the mud.

Americans have fought, bled, and died, not just to secure those rights, but to expand them to citizens of every race, religion, color, and creed, because we are one people. We are one family. You showed that tonight with one flag. And as our Declaration of Independence tells us, we are all made in the image of one Almighty God. And a communist will never say that. That's for sure. Few heroes remind us of these truths more than William Kearny, who escaped slavery to become a Union soldier in the Civil War, which was a very big, big deal at the time. On the front lines of battle, he saw a comrade struck down by enemy fire while carrying the Stars and Stripes, and Sergeant Kearny dove to the ground to keep the flag from touching the mud. He didn't want to have it touch the ground. He didn't want to have it touch the mud. He wanted it to be perfect. He raised it high above the field and was shot 4 times. They thought he was gone, but he kept moving forward. He loved our country. He loved our flag. Before he returned to camp and announced, "Boys, the old flag never touched the ground." And he became the first African-American to receive the Congressional Medal of Honor. He got the Congressional Medal of Honor, and he was the first African-American, and he was some man. They've written stories about him. He was something special. With us tonight to celebrate this forward march of freedom is another Medal of Honor recipient, Colonel Paris Davis, whose courage won eternal glory in Vietnam. He helped lead a surprise attack on 100 enemy combatants. They said he was finished. His whole group was finished. And despite multiple life-threatening wounds, saved the lives of his fellow soldiers. And this evening, he stands to salute the only flag of its kind, the one that was draped over the casket of President Abraham Lincoln in Independence Hall. Thank you very much. Great.

He looks better than I do. He looks great, and he's brave. Because of heroes like these, our flag will always be a symbol of liberty and justice for all. Colonel Davis, thank you very much. Great man. Great man. Thank you. Americans expanded the blessings of freedom, and we have never stopped expanding our ambitions and our dreams. We had the American dream. We never had the American dream, however, like we have it right now. The American dream is back, very strong, beautiful. You know, to get into our military now is tough. 2 years ago, we couldn't fill a job, and now it's overflowing. We have so many setting records. We're setting records. It's actually hard to get in. That includes our great police forces and our firemen. They couldn't hire anybody. Nobody wanted to do it. Now it's hard to get those positions, but it's really hard to get into our military because people respect and love our country again. Our rise to being the world's strongest and most powerful nation was no accident of history. We rebuilt our military in my first term. We used it a little bit in our, actually, I should say third term, but I won't do that because I don't want any controversy. But we use it, and we've had tremendous success. You look at Venezuela, you look at Iran, we wiped it out, wiped out their military. Americans crossed the Great Plains, scaled the Rockies, tamed the wilderness and conquered the

and built the empire. It's called the Empire of Liberty. We laid down the railroads, raised up the skyscrapers, those beautiful skyscrapers, and dug out the Panama Canal, considered the eighth wonder of the world, which everyone said was an impossible thing to do. And by the way, 38,000 Americans died to give us one of the greatest engineering feats of all time, the Panama Canal. This was the unstoppable spirit that created the world's most powerful industries and built the strongest military anyone had ever seen. And today it is stronger and more powerful than it ever was before. American grit, boldness, and daring forged heroes like Davy Crockett, Wyatt Earp, Annie Oakley, Teddy Roosevelt, and the legend of the Wild West, Buffalo Bill Cody. These were great, powerful people whose incredible grandchildren happen to be with us tonight. And they stand alongside one of the first American flags ever to fly over our expanding nation. It was carried west just as Lewis and Clark began their journey in 1803. Thank you very much. Thank you. Thank you very much. Great to have you. Great to have you. To honor this audacious and indomitable soul of America, we also have the first flag ever to fly over one of the greatest architectural feats of all time, a thing called the Brooklyn Bridge, one of the most beautiful bridges anywhere in the world, built a long time ago. To its right, the banner that flew atop our flagship after America's Navy sank the Spanish fleet to the bottom of the Manila Bay, one of the greatest naval victories in history. Much like our recent victory by sinking the entire Iranian Navy, 159 ships, to the bottom of the sea, all done in just a moment's time, happened very quickly. We have the greatest military anywhere in the world. And next to it, we also have the flag that was given to that immortal, just a fantastic, immortal Rough Rider, the one and only. And I was at the museum the other day at its opening, Theodore Roosevelt, when he returned triumphant from Cuba, printed with the words, "Welcome home, Colonel Roosevelt." He was a victor of San Juan Hill. He was a great gentleman. Americans won the West and built the modern world because America is a nation of winners. And today, our country is winning again, and we're winning like never before. America is back. And we want to keep America great, and we will do so by approving the Save America Act, which means all voters must show voter ID. All voters, all voters must provide a little thing called proof of citizenship. And there will be no mail-in ballots except for illness, disability, military deployment, or travel. And you won't have cheating on the elections anymore. It's very simple. Together, we are also reasserting the truth that American strength and power is not something to be ashamed of. It is something that we are very, very proud of. This country has been the greatest force for peace and justice on earth. In the last century, we defeated tyrants, demolished evil, and saved freedom again and again and again. Ken Schubring was 19 years old when he survived the Japanese attack on Pearl Harbor. After enemy planes sank ships like the USS Arizona, he resolved that he would help America strike back and win. He wanted them to strike back and win. Flying B-29s in the Pacific, Ken fought from the first day to the very last. He was in the war right from the first day, and he went to the last day and all the way to the enemy's unconditional surrender. We got an unconditional surrender. He was there at 104 years old and looking really good. Captain Schubring is here tonight. And he is saluting the flag that went down with the Arizona at Pearl Harbor.
but was raised back up with the help of some unbelievable American patriots. It's a symbol of American defiance, please. Thank you, Captain. Thank you, Captain. Great job. Thank you very much. You have very good genes. That's his son. His son's going to be around a long time. Thank you very much, Captain. On D-Day in World War II, Navy Lieutenant Arthur Rose commanded 36 landing craft as part of the largest naval armada in history. Recalling that sight, he wrote home to his parents, "What a country we are." At 107 years old, Lieutenant Rose is here to salute one of our nation's most prized possessions, the flag that flew aboard the first landing craft on D-Day and led the first Americans onto the beaches of Normandy to liberate Europe and defeat Nazi fascism forever.

Lieutenant Rose, you are an inspiration to this beautiful crowd, and we thank you very much. Amazing man. 107. It's 107. On Iwo Jima in the Pacific, the Marines faced some of the most brutal combat in the history of warfare. They shed their blood for every inch of mountain that they reached. And when they reached the summit and raised the stars and stripes for all to see, it was so special to everybody there. Everybody there and everybody watching. They couldn't believe it. It wasn't supposed to happen. With us today is one of the last survivors of that battle, 101-year-old Marine Corporal Don Graves. And he's here to salute that famous flag he saw rise in the glory of Iwo Jima 81 years ago. And you've all seen that flag many times.

So, ladies and gentlemen, these are the fighters and the banners of the greatest generation. They are the greatest generation. I hate to admit that, but they are. They saved the world and they made America very, very proud. We're very proud of you, heroes all. And after we vanquished fascism, Americans stood against the evil of communism in the Cold War. And as I said last night at the beautiful Mount Rushmore, what a beautiful place, where Washington, Jefferson, Lincoln, and Theodore Roosevelt loomed over my shoulder as I spoke, America will never be a communist country. Won't happen. Communism is a loser, and it always will be. The communist system is the opposite of the American system, and the communist system has never worked. Our warriors did not fight communism on battlefields across the world, only to have that menace rear its ugly head right back here in America. We're not going to let it happen. We like to stop a threat like that immediately and before it begins. It's like a cancer. You got to cut it out. You got to cut it out fast. Tonight, we proudly thank veterans of the war on communism, including Marine Corporal Pat Finn and Private First Class Rudy Meekins, who fought at the famed Battle of Chosin Reservoir in Korea. That was a rough one. Thank you. Pat fought in hand-to-hand combat with the enemy. He had five against him, and he was one. And as you can see, he's around to talk about it. And Rudy was wounded four times, but never stopped shooting, and he never stopped moving forward. And also with us is veteran Sonny Ray, who fought heroically against an enemy force 10 times his unit size and earned a tremendously deserved Silver Star. Tonight, they salute one of the very first 50-star flags to fly above the field of battle. This was about the beginning of the 50. And right next to it is one of the last flags from Checkpoint Charlie, very famous place on the Berlin Wall, where American freedom finally brought communism crashing down to an end. Thank you so much. You are really very special. Thank you. Thank you very much. The Stars and Stripes cast the hammer and sickle into oblivion before, and we will do it again if necessary. I don't think it's going to be necessary. I think people have learned. They've learned what to do and how to handle it, and we're going to handle it very well. So, gentlemen, I want to thank you very much. You're amazing people, amazing men. Thank you. How about that, huh? Isn't that great? What an honor it is to be with them. Think of it, 107. That's up there, but hopefully he's got 20 good years left. Through the generations, Americans have never stopped striving to lift humanity to new heights. In 1903, the Wright brothers from Ohio fulfilled the age-old dream of mankind to fly. That's right, they're from Ohio, great state. And within 66 years of inventing the airplane, Americans planted our flag on the moon. Just 3 months ago, we sent American astronauts back to the far side of the moon, and this time they flew further from Earth than anyone has ever flown before. And here they are. So tonight we're joined by that crew of NASA Artemis, you know the crew, everybody. Artemis II, and everybody watched. Isn't that amazing? They became very famous. Everybody watched. I was watching. I don't know what it was. That one got the attention of everybody. And along with the last man to walk on the moon, Apollo 17 astronaut Jack Schmidt. Thank you, Jack.
You look like you could be with them, Jack. You look very good. You look very good, Jack. Thank you very much. What a job. Everybody was watching. I was with a group of people that normally wouldn't be watching, and we're having a big dinner, and they all said, we want to turn on, we want to watch Artemis 2. A lot of people said, what is that? By the end of the evening, they knew. It was amazing. And along with Jared, where is Jared? He is so great. He's running NASA. What a job he's done. So I want to thank you all. Thank you very much. Great job. So these champions of flight stand this evening beside the flag flown on the Wright Brothers airplane, piloted by Orville Wright. It's the exact flag, very historic, and they are honored to be here. They told me today they were really amazed to be here with that flag. That's a very special flag if you're in the world of flying aircraft. So congratulations to everybody. Fantastic job. Very proud of you. And I have a special gift for these patriots this morning on America's 250th

Artemis II, and everybody watched. Isn't that amazing? And they became very famous. Everybody watched. I was watching. I don't know what it was. That one got the attention of everybody. And along with the last man to walk on the moon, Apollo 17 astronaut Jack Schmidt. Thank you, Jack. You look like you could be with them, Jack. You look very good. You look very good, Jack. Thank you very much. What a job. Everybody was watching. I was with a group of people that normally wouldn't be watching, and we were having a big dinner, and they all said, we want to turn on, we want to watch Artemis II. A lot of people said, what is that? By the end of the evening, they knew. It was amazing. And along with Jared, where is Jared? He is so great. He's running NASA. What a job he's done. So I want to thank you all. Thank you very much. Great job. So these champions of flight stand this evening beside the flag flown on the Wright Brothers airplane, piloted by Orville Wright. It's the exact flag, very historic, and they are honored to be here. They told me today they were really amazed to be here with that flag. That's a very special flag if you're in the world of flying aircraft. So congratulations to everybody. Fantastic job. Very proud of you. And I have a special gift for these patriots this morning on America's 250th birthday. A new flag was flown above the United States Capitol. And tonight I present it to you to soon be planted by American astronauts on their upcoming return to the moon. And in addition to that, I gave them and all of the great heroes that you saw up on stage tonight and a few others that couldn't quite make the stage, I gave them a very special medal from the White House, so it's an honor. Thank you very much, everybody. Appreciate it. So then I assume you're going to be heading to Mars, right? We're going to be going to Mars very soon. And I think that's something that we do have in mind, and we're going to do the moon, and we're going to go from there. We're going to go to Mars, and we're going to continue to be way ahead. You know, we did Space Force. That was something I was very proud of, and some people smiled. They thought it was foolish, and now they're finding it's one of the most important things that we've done. We were losing to China and to Russia in space, and now we're leading them by giant steps, and it's a great thing. And it's people like that, that really, like you, that made it happen. Thank you very much, everybody. Thank you very much, Jeff. So as we celebrate America's unmatched achievements and unlimited potential, we never forget that none of this would have been possible without those who gave everything so that we could reach this 250th year of freedom. We are honored to be joined by 11 Gold Star family members. The Gold Star family, that is one of the great tributes. It's one of the great honors, a tough honor. There's nothing tougher than that. But these are amazing people. Thank you very much. Thank you very much. Come on up. They went through a lot. Thank you very much. And that special person is looking up there and looking down at mom and dad, husband, wife. But they're looking down with great pride. You know that. You know that. And we want to thank you for being here. Thank you very much. And we have medals for you backstage. I brought them. I thought I'd be handing them out about 2 hours ago, 3 hours ago. But we're going to be backstage, and we have beautiful medals for you, for your family, from the White House. Thank you very much, everybody. We love you. On this special 4th of July, we give you our undying gratitude and promise to redeem the sacrifice of your heroes by preserving the America that they love. They loved our country. They sacrificed it all. And these people have sacrificed it all. They've been through hell. We love you. Thank you very much. Thank you. From 1776 to today, everywhere the American flag has flown, it has been a symbol of strength, righteousness, and hope, because that is who Americans are.

In 1944, a mother and her daughter huddled in their house in Nazi-occupied Belgium and prayed desperately for their country to be freed. They wanted freed. As they waited, they found scraps of fabric and stitched together a homemade American flag. It's beautiful, but homemade. On the day they were finally liberated, and that's what the word is, liberated, they gave it to an American soldier as a gift. Little did they know that that soldier's great-grandfather was none other than the author of our Star-Spangled Banner, Francis Scott Key. And tonight, the next generation of the Key family is with us. Thank you very much. Please. Thank you. Major Kyle Key has spent 23 years in the U.S. Army, highly respected, and this evening he proudly salutes the old flag that was made by the Belgian woman so beautifully, and who knew that America means hope and freedom. Congratulations, and thank you for being here very much. And in conclusion, from a declaration in Philadelphia to victory at Yorktown, from the bustling factories of the heartland to the towering snow-capped summits of Alaska, from the endless frontier of the open Wild West to the magnificent sand dunes at Kitty Hawk, from the glimmering skyline of Manhattan to the far side of the moon, you just saw that, and from the now safe and beautiful capital of Washington. Think of it. Washington, D.C., our capital. Our capital is now safe, gleaming, and beautiful again. It's safe again. Went from a very unsafe place 2 years ago to one of the safest cities in the country and one of the most beautiful. To the gleaming waters of the Gulf of America, there is no challenge Americans cannot overcome. There is no place we cannot go. There is no goal we cannot reach. And there is nothing that Americans cannot do. And we're proving that right now. Our stock market is the strongest it's ever been. We have $19.2 trillion being invested in our country, which is 6 times more than ever happened before. We're building more factories in the United States than ever before. Everyone's 401ks are at the highest number they've ever been. And more people are working today in the United States than any time in the history of our country. But in this country, we can achieve the wildest and most impossible dreams. And no dream in history is bigger or more incredible than the one that started on July 4th, 1776. The war for independence was launched by minutemen, farmers, blacksmiths, tradesmen, who took up their muskets against the mightiest army on earth, the most powerful army, an unbeatable army, until they met us. No one made them do it. They fought because they knew that a free people must have a free country. Over 250 years, the world has seen the great empires, vast kingdoms, mighty nations, and terrible tyrants. They came and they went. But after 2.5 centuries, this American republic still stands tall and strong, and we love each other. That showed tonight. You heard it was over, and what happened? You came back. And this American flag still waves proud and free and beautiful. We have thrived and flourished because our founders were great. Our cause was just. Our people are brave. Our culture is exceptional. And our destiny is written by God. And as we can see here tonight, after 250 years, the spirit of 1776

0: still lives within us all. It still roars in the hearts of our nation's capital. It still burns in the heart of every patriot, thunders through every city and town, and it still lights the entire world with the glow of American liberty. And there is nothing like that. At 250 years old, we may be the oldest constitutional republic on earth, but our country is just getting started, because the best is yet to come. This is only the dawn of the golden age of America, and on this 250th 4th of July, we declare, just as they did 2.5 centuries ago, that for our country and for our children and for the cause of liberty, we are going to take our country to new levels, to levels not reached. We're going to make it bigger, better, stronger, and we're going to love it even more. And I just want to thank you. And the inconvenience of lightning can do that, but lightning will never stop you. And I want to thank everybody, and we love you all. And it's an honor to be your president. Thank you. God bless you all. God bless you all. Thank you.
1: And that's President Trump concluding a almost 40-minute speech, certainly delayed a couple of hours.
2: Fireworks display tonight.
1: Thanks to some bad storms moving through here. There were a lot of incredibly moving parts of this presentation, Boris. The veterans who fought for America's freedom from the World War II, Greatest Generation, Vietnam, Korea. We saw some remarkable artifacts in the flags, starting with one that flew in 1777, the year after the Declaration of Independence, one that was on Lincoln's casket, and several others, including one that was taken from Pearl Harbor. Again, a lot of moving, I think you would say, more traditional parts of this speech. But it also is important to note that there were some very blatantly partisan parts of this speech, including the president calling for this legislation that he calls the Save America Act, which is a voting law that he wants passed. The votes are not there for it. And he said the part of that piece of legislation that he picked out was it has to be American citizens only who vote. American citizens are the only ones allowed to vote currently. That is the current law. And Boris, the other thing that really stuck out to me is he couldn't help himself saying that this really should be his third term. And he said, you know, I don't want to say anything because it'll be controversial. But he wanted to say that.
3: He also had a brief line about his prosecutions alluding to his time out of office and the many charges that he faced and investigations that he faced, though he paused very quickly and said, I don't want to get into that. He did touch on defending the Second Amendment, as well as...
1: Which got the biggest applause line.
3: It did. He also spoke about communism, saying we don't want communists in our country. They'll never win. Communism has reared its ugly head at home, he said. It's like a cancer. You have to rip it out. Aside from that, as you noted, a nonpartisan speech, other than those moments, one that he talked about the United States is never being deterred despite difficulties, frequently alluding to the weather challenges that many in the crowd faced, having to leave and come back. He talked about this republic being the crowning achievement of human history, saying Americans will never let anyone take our freedom away. We are one people, one family, and ending on a positive note for the future, saying the best is yet to come. Again, as you said, perhaps some of the most moving moments, seeing those veterans up on the stage, the crew of Artemis II as well, and the Gold Star families as well. The president saying that the original plan was to hand them medals, but unfortunately, because of the weather, he will hand them medals in the back of the stage.
1: And again, I just want to emphasize, and we're going to listen a little bit in, and we're preparing for this spectacular fireworks show. We've become accustomed to partisanship being injected into big moments like this from this president. It is not typical. It is not usual. It is not, frankly, normal to hear that. I was listening to Gerald Ford, a Republican, I listened to the entire speech that he gave in 1976. It was quite different from that. We do want to continue with this incredible celebration. Let's listen in.
4: Please join us in

0: alluding to the weather challenges that many in the crowd faced, having to leave and come back. He talked about this republic being the crowning achievement of human history, saying Americans will never let anyone take our freedom away. We are one people, one family, and ending on a positive note for the future, saying the best is yet to come. Again, as you said, perhaps some of the most moving moments, seeing those veterans up on the stage, the crew of Artemis II as well, and the Gold Star families as well. The president saying that the original plan was to hand them medals, but unfortunately, because of the weather, he will hand them medals in the back of the stage.
1: And again, I just want to emphasize, and we're going to listen a little bit in, and we're preparing for this spectacular fireworks show. We've become accustomed to partisanship being injected into big moments like this from this president. It is not typical. It is not usual. It is not, frankly, normal to hear that. I was listening to Gerald Ford, a Republican. I listened to the entire speech that he gave in 1976. It was quite different from that. We do want to continue with this incredible celebration. Let's listen in.
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0: celebration of the country's 250th birthday. I've never seen a fireworks show like that.
1: Or felt it.
0: Or felt it, yes. Quite the exclamation point on this celebration in the nation's capital.
1: Absolutely perfect for America 250. Look, they wanted to break the world's record. It's hard to imagine that didn't just happen.
0: That was incredible. I hope they broke it. I bet we'll find out tomorrow. It looked like they did.
1: Definitely did. That was just absolutely amazing. And guess what? It's not over yet. The fireworks are not done. We're going to bring you an amazing show from San Diego after a quick break.

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0: Welcome back to CNN's special coverage of the 4th in America. A live look tonight at the Hoover Dam outside Las Vegas, adorned with a giant American flag on this celebration of 250 years of independence.
1: Ooh, look at this shot. It looks beautiful where we are. We just had a moment. Let's just be honest with the folks. We talked about it. Things kind of ran late, so we want to set the scene. We were able to watch some of the fireworks from the nation's capital while we were here in San Diego for the Big Bay Boom. And as you know, it's arguably one of the best fireworks show in Southern California.
0: Yeah, I'm Alex Michelson.

0: Welcome back to CNN's special coverage of the 4th in America. A live look tonight at the Hoover Dam outside Las Vegas, adorned with a giant American flag on this celebration of 250 years of independence.
1: Ooh, look at this shot. It looks beautiful where we are. We just had a moment. Let's just be honest with the folks. We talked about it. Things kind of ran late, so we want to set the scene. We were able to watch some of the fireworks from the nation's capital while we were here in San Diego for the Big Bay Boom. And as you know, it's arguably one of the best fireworks show in Southern California.
0: Yeah, I'm Alex Michelson with Carrie Champion. So let's now bring you from just a few moments ago, literally moments ago, the Big Bay Boom in San Diego, the biggest fireworks show on the West Coast.

But when you poured out your

0: Thank you all so much. You've been a fantastic audience. We love each and every one of you. Happy 4th of July, everybody.
1: And we have been listening to Chris Stapleton performing Tennessee Whiskey at the LA Coliseum as we look there at Seattle. The Space Needle, we've been looking, or I'm sorry, that is in Las Vegas. We have
2: all
1: been looking at so many extraordinary locations just in the last few minutes. We saw here in San Diego, we saw St. Louis, we saw Las Vegas,
2: Nashville.
1: We saw Seward, Alaska, all in the last few minutes.
2: So many.
1: All of these fireworks shows happening within the last hour or so. An extraordinary moment and such great music, listening especially to Chris Stapleton. We also heard from Queen Latifah. Who was also performing in Los Angeles, the Coliseum, hosting one of the America 250 celebrations for $17.76.
2: Now,
1: people could get into that event.
2: That ticket, I don't know what you can get into anymore with less than $20.
1: Not a Chris Stapleton concert.
2: I love Chris Stapleton. I love Tennessee Whiskey. That was obviously his breakout performance, his breakout single. I'm curious as to anyone for you tonight that was your favorite that you heard.
1: I mean, there were so many great performers. It was fun.
2: Not one in particular?
1: It was fun to hear Lil Wayne. I kind of like that.
2: He stole that for me. I was going to say I love Lil Wayne at Bottle Rock, and you're right. You can take it. Jennifer Hudson was great, though, as well.
1: Jennifer Hudson was great.
2: She was at the in Hollywood, Florida. Yeah. I think what we had tonight, and of course I love Charlie Puth. I might be a little, just because I might be an internet child, I might love him a little more than most. But what I felt was really special about tonight and what we decided to celebrate was America's birthday, and everyone celebrates differently. Independence Day means something different for everyone, for you and for me. And I believe at this time, especially when the country feels a little divided, we needed something to bring us together and remember our why. And I think that is so important. Everyone has a different definition. And tonight I felt that it was important that we talked about why it was so special for you and I.
1: Yeah. You know, Walter Isaacson has a great new book about the Declaration of Independence and that first sentence, which he saws the perfect sentence in the English language. We hold these truths to be self-evident, that all men are created equal, that they are endowed by their Creator with certain unalienable rights, that among those are life, liberty, and the pursuit of happiness. That revolutionary sentence, which was written 250 years ago, has changed the world in so many ways.
2: Mm-hmm.
1: And this experiment that we're in of being a democratic republic that is self-governing, that we have to fight, and we're not always perfect.
2: Yeah.
1: We've had a whole lot of warts, but over the years, we've worked to get through them and we've worked to make ourselves a more perfect union. And there's so much distraction and so much divides us, but that ultimately is what birthed this country and birthed the idea of America.
2: Yeah.
1: It's such a beautiful thing. And I'm so grateful for everybody, especially we saw all those military veterans up on the stage tonight, too.
2: I think that
1: too,
2: was actually a highlight of the night where we had an opportunity to see that. I do want to say, thank you for saying this. The idea of what America should be is still why we believe. It's still why we are here today. It's not perfect, but the idea of what it could be and our fight, our continual fight for freedom and our fight to be here and live the way in which we want, that pursuit of happiness that you talked about.
1: Yeah.
2: And so it has been a pleasure to work with you, my friend.
1: Yeah.
2: I don't know if this will happen again, but I hope so.
1: I hope so. I hope so. It's worth fighting for. And thanks, by the way, real quickly, a shout out to the entire CNN technical team around the world who's been working around the clock and working for months and months and months to make this incredibly technically complicated thing make it possible. And a big shout out to everybody around the world that have been watching us all day as well. It has been an incredible evening from coast to coast.
2: We really appreciate you. Again, let's take a look, though, at some of the best moments that we got to celebrate with you tonight. And remember, this is a holiday for all of us, and celebrate as you wish. Happy 4th of July, everyone.

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1: Hello, I'm Brian Abel, live in Atlanta. Welcome to CNN Newsroom. Here's what's ahead. President Trump capping America's 4th of July and 250th anniversary of independence with a late-night speech in the nation's capital. And millions of mourners continue to descend on Tehran for the days-long funeral of late Supreme Leader Ayatollah Ali Khamenei.
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1: Hello, I'm Brian Abel, live in Atlanta. Welcome to CNN Newsroom. Here's what's ahead. President Trump capping America's 4th of July and 250th anniversary of independence with a late-night speech in the nation's capital. And millions of mourners continue to descend on Tehran for the days-long funeral of late Supreme Leader Ayatollah Ali Khamenei.
2: Live from Atlanta, this is CNN Newsroom with Brian Abel.
1: Historic celebrations are stretching late. 200 stage to cap off the day's events, speaking ahead of a fireworks display billed as the largest in U.S. history. The president addressed the crowd after weather delays forced people to temporarily evacuate the National Mall. He spoke from a stage lined with historic American flags and joined by veterans, including several from World War II. The president focused much of his remarks on American strength and the threat of communism, continuing a theme from his address at Mount Rushmore the night before.
3: That Americans will never let anyone take our freedom away. Won't happen. And all these talks from the communists, they haven't got a chance. Not even a chance. We don't want communists in our country.

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2: Historic celebrations are stretching late. 200 stage to cap off the day's events, speaking ahead of a fireworks display billed as the largest in U.S. history. The president addressed the crowd after weather delays forced people to temporarily evacuate the National Mall. He spoke from a stage lined with historic American flags and joined by veterans, including several from World War II. The president focused much of his remarks on American strength and the threat of communism, continuing a theme from his address at Mount Rushmore the night before.
4: That Americans will never let anyone take our freedom away. Won't happen. And all these talks from the communists, they haven't got a chance. Not even a chance. We don't want communists in our country. Never worked, and it never will work. Americans must never forget that we are a historic and heroic people, with a heroic spirit and a heroic purpose on this beautiful earth of ours. We are made the courage and the fire and the flesh and the blood of the best and the bravest people this world has ever produced. We are the bravest and the best.
2: As Americans celebrated the country's 250th birthday, millions also had to contend with extreme heat and thunderstorms. Michael Yoshida is in Washington with more on the July 4th celebrations playing out.
5: Gates opened at the Salute to America event on the National Mall around 5 p.m. Saturday, despite the intense heat. A severe thunderstorm forced an evacuation just a couple hours later. Delayed but not deterred, President Donald Trump still took to the stage for a late night speech.
4: This is the big day. We want July 4th. We're not looking for July something else. Because this is the 250th anniversary of the Declaration of Independence. Nothing like it.
5: Trump's celebration for America's 250th anniversary promised a record-breaking fireworks show.
6: We're going for the world record, but most importantly, we want the show to be memorable and aesthetically beautiful for the crowd and something that people will remember forever.
5: Over the last 2 days, a fierce heat wave also forced organizers to alter or cancel events in the Capitol and in communities all along the East Coast. In Washington, D.C., the opening of the Great American State Fair was postponed by 2 hours Saturday. Friday, it had to temporarily shut down due to the heat.
7: We were told that they were closing it down due to the heat. A lot of people were passing out.
5: First responders were on hand to quickly respond to any emergencies.
8: 4th of July is typically our busiest day of the year, where we run 500 to 600 calls a day. I think we're going to be over 1,000 this weekend.
5: The heat is also causing unhealthy air quality in some cities. On top of that, the extended fireworks displays will likely only make the air quality worse. In Washington, I'm Michael Yoshida reporting.
2: And patriotic celebrations taking place all across America. In New York Harbor, for example, more than 100 U.S. and allied military aircraft soared overhead during the Sail 4th maritime celebration as a sprawling flotilla paraded through the waterways. Philadelphia marked the holiday by preserving a few pieces of this historic anniversary for future generations. The items included sports memorabilia and a crystal from the 2026 Times Square New Year's Eve ball. They've all been sealed in a time capsule. Officials say it is meant to reopen in 2276 for the nation's 500th anniversary. And at George Washington's estate in Mount Vernon, Virginia, 150 people from 50 countries taking the oath of citizenship, becoming Americans on Independence Day. And while the big celebrations in the country's major cities earned much of the attention Saturday, Americans all across the country gathered to show their patriotic pride,

0: including residents of a small town in Minnesota who had two historic anniversaries to celebrate. Sammy Solina from CNN affiliate Care 11 has their story.
1: Delano's claim to fame.
2: It's amazing. It's one of the best places to be for the 4th of July.
1: Is their 4th of July celebration.
3: This year, especially, is the 150th anniversary of Delano. It's been going on forever.
2: This is my 22nd year doing the Delano 4th of July parade. The first year, I was 6 weeks old.
1: This year is extra special with the United States' 250th birthday.
4: Okay, what does 250 years mean to you?
5: That means strong roots, right? Been around for a while.
6: My daughter, for example, right now is serving as an officer in the Navy. I'm extremely proud of her, and she is continuing that tradition of giving back to your country and being prepared to sacrifice.
4: What do you think about how far we've come, 250 years?
6: Superb. There is no country like this on Earth.
3: We take care of each other. That's what means the most. That's 250 years.
5: We've done great in 250 years. Came a long way.
4: What do you hope America accomplishes in the next 250 years?
7: Make everything free. 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
4: Free ice cream.
8: Beat homelessness, health care for everybody, affordable maybe.
2: More equal rights for everyone, that there's not as much racism and diversity and things like that.
9: More peace, no war.
3: Everybody take care of each other more than we are right now.
6: I don't really particularly care what party people are a part of. I care about my country. I care about my fellow citizens, and that's, I wish everybody did.
5: More love, more compassion, more togetherness. Everybody enjoying each other, having a good time, smiling.
1: Here's to the next.
2: I think we've come a long way, but we still have work to do.
1: 250 years.
0: World leaders are reacting to the 250th anniversary of U.S. independence. Britain's King Charles sending a message of congratulations, hailing the relationship between the U.S. and the U.K. as one of extraordinary evolution. Russian President Vladimir Putin said the Declaration of Independence was, quote, a major milestone in world history. He used his message to call for constructive, equal, and mutually beneficial relations between the U.S. and Russia, saying it was in the interest of the international community. Meanwhile, Ukraine's foreign minister compared America's fight for freedom with Ukraine's war with Russia, writing that America's values of liberty, independence, and the right to choose your own future are at the core of Ukraine's statehood. And in Germany, a message of a more visual kind as Berlin's Brandenburg Gate was illuminated in the colors of the American flag. Berlin's mayor says the gesture recalls the support the U.S. has given to the city's freedom. Still to come, Iran enters the second day of public mourning for its former supreme leader. Still, questions persist over the whereabouts of his successor, his son, Mujtaba, and who is actually leading Iran.

0: association with Zenith Bank.
1: We are seeing here live shots from Tehran, where day two of the public mourning for Iran's late Supreme Leader Ali Khamenei is underway. Our Fred Pleitgen is in Tehran covering the week-long processions. And a reminder to our viewers, CNN operates in Iran only with the permission of the government, but maintains full editorial control of its reports.
2: There's a massive crowds that have turned out here, and we're right in the middle of thousands of people who have come to commemorate Iran's late Supreme Leader, Ayatollah Ali Khamenei. If you pan around this way, then you'll be able to see that there's a stage over there with the caskets of Ayatollah Ali Khamenei, as well as several of his family members, who, of course, were killed in the early stages of that U.S.-Israeli bombing campaign and a massive airstrike on February 28th. Now, we've been speaking to some of the people here. You can hear that they are chanting, they're praying, but many of them are also in tears and grieving. And some people have told us that they just want to express their sadness, but others also say they're still downright angry at the United States and President Donald Trump.
3: I assure you that we will not let you have a good night's sleep from now on unless we get revenge for the blood of our leader.
4: He was a father to me. I even loved him more than my father. It's as if I lost my father again.
2: So you can hear the people chanting here in the crowd. You also heard some of the folks that spoke to us a little earlier. The Iranian authorities believe that the ceremonies that are taking place over the next couple of days could be the largest such ceremonies in the history of the Islamic Republic of Iran. Again, the bodies are going to lie in state here. Then there's going to be a big funeral procession in Tehran, but it's all going to end in Mashhad, one of the holiest cities of Shia Islam, where the body of Ayatollah Ali Khamenei will be brought to its final resting place. For Pleitgen, CNN, Tehran.
1: Joining us now is Mehran Kamrava, a professor of government at Georgetown University in Qatar. And Mehran, thank you so much for sharing your time with us. We just heard Fred there talking about the reactions from mourners. What do those expressions tell you about how the state is being viewed in the eyes of its people at this moment?
5: Well, one of the legacies of Ali Khamenei is that he was loved by many and despised by many. He was a polarizing figure in many ways. He symbolized the legitimacy of the political system to those who believe in it. But at the same time, he was responsible for the country's isolation. He was responsible for waves of repression and killings. And so he leaves behind a mixed legacy. And we see that in the expressions of the people shown in your report. He was loved by many, but also despised by many Iranians.
1: Okay. So from what we've

0: seen so far, the funeral appears to be going as planned. No interference on America's birthday. What do you make of the confidence of the state to hold this funeral publicly in the first place, and what Iran is signaling by inviting foreign dignitaries?
1: Iran is signaling a couple of things that are quite significant. First and foremost, it is signaling, as you just mentioned, tremendous confidence that there is continuity in operations. Also, I think it's important to remember this is called a funeral and a farewell. So in many ways, this is a debut of the new leadership, although we have not seen Khamenei's son and successor. But certainly this is the signal for a new era in Iranian politics, but also a sign of confidence, and also the invitation that has been extended to so many world leaders is meant to signal that Iran is strategically not as isolated as many people assume. And so what we're seeing is a new sense of confidence and kind of Iran's coming out party in some ways.
0: You just mentioned there, I do want to explore this a little bit more. Khamenei's son, the new supreme leader, his whereabouts do remain unknown. He hasn't shown his face since the war began, nor has he released any recordings of his voice. What impact does that have on Iranians and the question of whether he is truly leading the nation?
1: That's a really good question. And there's a couple of conclusions that we can draw from here. The official reason is that he's not there for security reasons, which doesn't really make sense given that so many dignitaries are there and there's tight security. So the security excuse doesn't necessarily work. Obviously, he was injured in a way that he could neither appear nor even speak publicly. And I think that really is important. The other lesson that we can draw is the fact that we're seeing the emergence of a new leadership in Iran, a new leadership that is much more technocratic, much more steeped in the affairs of the state. People like the parliament speaker, Ghalibaf, people like the president, the Tehran municipality has worked. And I think what the government is trying to signal to its domestic constituents is that the state is operating, the leadership is united, and it's business as usual, but with new leadership.
0: All right. Mehran Kamrava, really appreciate your expertise. Thank you, sir.
1: Thank you.
0: I'm Brian Abel in Atlanta. Thank you for joining us. Inside Africa is next, and then CNN Newsroom continues at the top of the hour with my colleague, Ben Hunt.

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3: These are Africa's new storytellers. 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

0: the biggest challenges facing young people in my community, I think it's empowerment.
1: In Nairobi, Otis Otas begins his day before the city is fully awake. At home, between breakfast, exercise, and the routines of everyday life, he is already connected to the world Shujaz is trying to understand. Young Kenyans navigating work, opportunity, and identity in their own communities.
0: The stories I've connected to my own life experiences because it's our daily life experience. My family member, my friend, my neighbor, my schoolmate. So it relates to everyone in the society today.
1: That connection is exactly what first drew him to Shujaz, a youth media platform built around stories from the communities it serves.
0: I first came across Shujaz through a friend. What stood out for me in the early days is the comic book, the content in it, the language spoken in it. It's outstanding, up to date.
1: For more than 15 years, Shujaz has been building an audience by listening to young people and reflecting their experiences back to them. What started as a comic magazine has evolved into a much broader media platform spanning radio, television, social media, and community events.
2: We define superfans as a Shujaz fan who is raised their hand and say they want to be involved in more than just consumption of the media. They also want to offer their businesses as places where young people can meet and discuss issues that affect them.
1: Today, Otis is hosting one of those events.

0: events known as a vibe session. It's a space where young people come together to discuss issues affecting their lives and communities.
1: A vibe session is a session of a success story of an individual who narrates the story of maybe the challenges that he or she went through and how they overcome it. This space is a safe space for the community, especially the youth and the kids.
0: Today's conversation focuses on gender roles, but the discussions range from employment and education to relationships, identity, and opportunity.
1: They relate to each other, they educate each other, they empower each other.
2: I can say Rashid is the first man to do beauty therapy. That is his passion.
3: So women should understand it is his passion to do that, to do the job.
4: Rashid is brave enough to let the girls go, follow his passion. He's a real man.
5: Young people have struggled with information coming from what is perceived as the conventional and traditional authorities like governments and institutions. And young people find themselves trusting more what is coming from their peers because they've seen them. They're interacting with them every day.
0: And for many here, having a space to speak openly matters just as much as being heard.
3: In this forum, I have learned that I have my own life to live and I have my own decision to make, to be strong and to be aware of myself.
6: I feel like this is one of the best platforms where people can be encouraged and can have the motivation to continue and pursuing their God-given talents.
7: I feel like my voice is heard. This is because when I give my point of view, when we are discussing, it is taken positively and nobody is mocked or judged.
0: But for Shujaz, the conversation doesn't end when the session is over. The ideas, concerns, and experiences shared in spaces like this help shape the stories that reach audiences across Kenya.
5: The first place we begin with is to assume that we know nothing and that young people are the owners of this story.
0: But if young people are the owners of these stories, who gets to decide which stories are heard? It's a question being asked across the continent.
8: Well, we know that if somebody else tells you a story, they control the narrative. They control how they want you to be seen. Now, if you own your story, you control the narrative. And you determine how you want people to be seen. And that's what it's about. We have to tell our own stories because nobody else is going to do it for us the way we want it.
9: It's not enough to just be creative. You want to use that talent, use your platforms, use your voice to do something better.
0: Moki Makura leads Africa No Filter, an organization working with creatives, journalists, and storytellers to challenge the way Africa is portrayed, both globally and within the continent itself.
8: A narrative is stories told consistently and persistently over time. And that's why I say we've had, you know, a long time of this broken continent that lacks the agency and, you know, is dependent for a long time. To shift that, we need to start telling different stories. We need to show stories of opportunity, stories of progress, stories of innovation.
0: In Lagos, that mission comes to life through the people Africa No Filter supports, a network of storytellers trying to reach audiences on their own terms.
8: So, you know, we funded you for Storylines.
10: Yes.
8: So tell me how that project is evolving.
10: So Storylines, so this was the first one that we did, moving between the co-founder to Diet Pit and stuff. But Storylines actually evolved into Legacy Link.
0: Through artificial intelligence and immersive storytelling, Malik's work documents the memories of African elders, preserving their experiences while reimagining how those histories can be passed on.
11: Shade Thomas Pham revolutionized African fashion as Nigerian.
10: It was also to have a link to the younger generation as well, because I felt like there was a gap and there was also something missing somewhere. So I wanted to first of all understand who they were, the times they were living, you know, and how they were solving problems in the past.
0: For Malik, technology is a tool for expanding the way African stories are imagined.
10: We're always seen in a certain light. We're always seen in a light that is either through Nollywood or through Afrobeats. So I felt like we should be seen in multiple dimensions, you know, regardless of what the stereotype is.
0: Malik's project is one example of the creator-led approach Africa No Filter is trying to support.

0: support, backing storytellers who are using new tools to challenge old assumptions.
1: It feels like you're there and you're, you know, experiencing this space in real time as well, no matter where you are in the world.
0: From Nairobi to Lagos, the message is the same. Stories are no longer just being told about Africa. They are being shaped from within.

0: In Stuttgart, Germany, one of the world's leading animation festivals is bringing together creators, studios, and industry leaders from across the globe.
1: We are at ITFS Stuttgart in a beautiful surrounding, you know, and basically our role here is to have more African storytelling here on stage. So I've been organizing a delegation from Kenya who are pitching here and telling their stories.
2: When we first started Triggerfish, it was supposed to be a vehicle for us to make our own films. And then this last 10 years has really been focused on becoming a platform for African creativity in the on the global stage.
0: Based in Cape Town, Triggerfish has worked with global partners, including Netflix, Disney, and the BBC. But alongside producing its own films and series, the company has also invested in developing talent across Africa.
1: My role is to run the foundation, grow it, and yeah, to create access to animation training and to stimulate the industry growth in Africa.
0: For the foundation, the goal isn't simply to support finished productions. It's about helping African creatives build careers in an industry where opportunities can still be limited.
1: You can't work without talent, you know, and what we have seen, you know, there's so many stories, but obviously there's a lack of opportunities for the talent to tell their stories.
3: Come and join me.
0: One of those storytellers is South African writer and director Tsepo Moche. After beginning her career in live action, a call out for Netflix's first African animated series opened a new door.
4: They did a call out looking for an all-female African writer's room. And for

0: In Stuttgart, Germany, one of the world's leading animation festivals is bringing together creators, studios, and industry leaders from across the globe.
1: We are at ITFS Stuttgart in a beautiful surrounding, you know, and basically our role here is to have more African storytelling here on stage. So I've been organizing a delegation from Kenya who are pitching here and telling their stories.
2: When we first started Triggerfish, it was supposed to be a vehicle for us to make our own films. And then this last 10 years has really been focused on becoming a platform for African creativity in the on the global stage.
0: Based in Cape Town, Triggerfish has worked with global partners, including Netflix, Disney, and the BBC. But alongside producing its own films and series, the company has also invested in developing talent across Africa.
1: My role is to run the foundation, grow it, and yeah, to create access to animation training and to stimulate the industry growth in Africa.
0: For the foundation, the goal isn't simply to support finished productions. It's about helping African creatives build careers in an industry where opportunities can still be limited.
1: You can't work without talent, you know, and what we have seen, you know, there's so many stories, but obviously there's a lack of opportunities for the talent to tell their stories.
3: Come and join me.
0: One of those storytellers is South African writer and director Tsepo Moche. After beginning her career in live action, a call out for Netflix's first African animated series opened a new door.
4: They did a call out looking for an all-female African writer's room. And for me, with my backdrop and kind of the things I move with and believe in, and also being a black female African creative, that was the kind of space. I didn't even care what the project was. I was like, I want to be in a room with a bunch of black women from Africa writing. Seeing someone who looks like me on screen is one thing, but I think behind the scenes and behind the screens and seeing people moving through those spaces is even more impactful.
0: Among those making an impact behind the screens are Kenyan creatives Nadia Adiombo and Volin Ogutu. They reflect on the inspirations, challenges, and opportunities that shape their journeys into animation.
5: Hey, so Nadia, like, what inspired you to get into the animation industry? Like, what is your background with art, and how did it become your journey into animation?
6: I started when I was 3, and I was really obsessed with The Little Mermaid. And my parents very patiently would allow me to watch it over and over again. And I used to think Ariel was a person I could visit in the TV. But they are the first ones who explained to me that animators are the ones who make this stuff come alive. And I told them, I want to be a part of this. Like, help me do this. And from then, they've been supportive the whole time. When did you first decide to pursue a career in the arts? And did it feel realistic at the time?
5: For me, whether it was realistic or not didn't matter. It's just that art brought me joy. It's the only safe space I had as an introvert. It's the only way I could connect to the world around me. So it was very important to me to pursue that. I mean, there's a saying back home. I think you know it, but it sounds better in Swahili.
6: Yeah.
5: Gangali turoga likufa, like the person who cast us with this passion for film died. So we are we don't have any hope of leaving it.
6: For me, I think whether it was realistic or not was always protected for me. So with my parents being so supportive, the odds always felt like they were in my favor. So I always felt supported, and I think that gave me the confidence to keep trying for things even when they might have seemed impossible. They always made it seem possible for me. So I think that's what keeps me going.
5: Did you see yourself reflected in animation and the stories you were watching as a kid growing up?
6: The first time I remember seeing myself reflected in animation was Disney's Hercules. I remember my dad took us for the premiere. We were so excited and we watched it. And the moment the muses came on the screen, I remember my brain chemistry shifting. I was like, wow. What? What is this? Because before, all the characters, even the ones I loved, like Ariel, were white, and I had to kind of use props to kind of inhabit her. I remember tying a towel around my head so that I could have long flowing red hair, which I could comb with a fork. But here were these beautiful black women who were so powerful, and they were carrying the story. That was their role in the film.

0: Now that you're in the industry, how important do you think representation is? Not just before the screen, but behind the screen as well.
1: I think it's essential that there's more diversity behind the scenes, because that means there's more power and they can make more decisions. I think the largest leaps in my career have been when there's somebody who looks like me making the choices, whether it's through ethnicity or gender. That has always been what opened the door for me.
0: I've realized that many times we have foreign influences coming into Africa and telling stories through their lens and not ours. So for me, it's very important that we have African representation behind the camera, because I feel like we understand our stories more than anyone else can understand them. So the perspective angle is important when it comes to us being able to tell our own stories. Even if we have foreign investors coming in, it's still important to have the people from the ground telling the stories, because then it becomes more authentic and we are able to at least fight a few stereotypes here and there. So stories like Super Team Voice is especially important, because even the portrayal of young women in those stories is encouraging.
2: You're a superhero. I'm telling Boma and Bondate.
0: That story was very beautiful and it was very important, because it was not just based on female writers. It was a story about young women. So as much as they were representing the social issues happening in that community, they're also showing that young women can come to the table and actually make a difference. Like, it was showing a solution, not just a problem.
1: Do you think those kind of productions make animated storytelling more accessible to young people on the continent?
0: A lot of people still don't know that there's a space for animation in Kenya especially. So I feel like having more stories about Africa with African representation kind of helps bridge that gap, and especially for young women.
3: Don't try and do everything. You can't be a superhero.
4: For studios like Triggerfish, helping those voices find an audience is about more than entertainment.
5: Every culture has its storytellers, and it's essential that we get to hear these stories from different cultures, different countries, different points of view.
4: For Triggerfish, the challenge now is not simply creating African stories, but helping build an industry capable of producing many more of them.
6: Come, sit. Let me tell you some of these stories.
5: Africa is the youngest continent. There's 400 million children living in the continent, and there's almost nothing being created for that whole huge demographic.
4: And as audiences grow, so too does the demand for stories told from African perspectives.
7: I think what has kind of grown and evolved is a more authentic tapping into that appetite for the stories. So that's been really wonderful to see how people are not just want to hear our stories, but I think right now more people are making more of an effort that they're connecting with people on the ground and using those people to tell the story. This is that place where representation really does count. So the more places we are, the more of us who are in those positions already moving in those ways and creating more of that, I'm optimistic. I am very hopeful.

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3: Why the character Grandma Wura? 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
2: In Lagos, one Africa No Filter grantee is taking the battle over narrative onto the stage.
3: My name is Bola Edwards, also known as Grandma Wura.
1: Now let's find out if that is what she really wants.
2: Her production, Story Theatre with Grandma Wura, blends music, dance, fantasy, and African oral tradition into a large-scale family theatre experience. We caught up with Bola during rehearsals at Lagos's newly renovated National Theatre.
3: Why the character Grandma Wura? So I'll take you back in time. Back in the days, our forefathers used storytelling to shape communities the way they wanted the community to grow, to actually dish information to the older ones and the younger ones. That was what our forefathers did under the moonlight. So it is going back to the drawing table and bringing back that old oral tradition of storytelling.
2: For Bola, Grandma Wura is a bridge, carrying an older storytelling tradition into a world designed to reach children today.
1: That we can use in building our nations.
3: She is a middle point between the old and the new.
1: Her grandmother had gone in search of her, gone all over the village and into the woods in search for Rinkichi.
3: The reason why what we do, using theater, storytelling, entertainment to educate children about their history and their culture, the reason it's important to us is because it has to do with the senses, the sense of the eyes, of sight, and of hearing, and feeling, emotion as well. When you tell them a story that they can see, they can feel, they can hear, it leaves a lasting memory for them. It's something they never forget.
2: That idea of shaping how young Africans see themselves is central to what Africa No Filter is trying to support.
4: I think it's amazing what you're doing. But what I really like about it is that, first of all, it's showing that, hey, we've got the initiative, we're thinking about our culture, we're bringing our culture in. Mm-hmm. And I think we have been culturally colonized, right? Everything American, mm-hmm. everything British, everything mm-hmm. French. But now we're going back
3: absolutely
4: to our roots, going absolutely back to who we are and remembering.
3: Yes, and we're displaying all of that in colors that
4: right.
3: is attractive. The children see okay. that they're culturally confident, like, okay, this is my culture, it's yes. beautiful.
1: Well done, guys.
2: In Nairobi, Shoe Jazz is built around a simple idea. Listen first, then create.
5: We actually went back again and tested with our fans across different locations just to test whether, you know, this content is ideally, if it's relatable, yeah?
6: I lead the art team here at Shoe Jazz, and basically we are in charge of transforming the narratives and the scripts into something that our fans actually get to enjoy. So we ideally move that from it just being words and dialogue to now being the actual art that people get to experience.
2: The stories begin with real issues young people are facing.
7: Most people also engaged in the comment section, and that's where they were opening up and saying these are situations and scenarios they have experienced in the past.
6: We take real issues affecting young people and turn them into characters.

0: our stories by first listening and understanding like what challenges do they actually face.
1: That means the audience can also challenge the work.
2: So if we're running a campaign and a superfan says, this campaign wouldn't really land because people in my hood don't really talk like this, then we listen.
3: So then the image is going to show like...
1: For Shujaz, authenticity is language, humor, and tone.
4: So what it takes to reach young people in a way that's credible and not preachy is lead with entertainment. So we tell stories that are entertaining, that represent them, that are also humorous. We also tell stories in the language that they understand. Most of our media is in Sheng, which is representative of them as young people, as we tell their stories. And that way, we are leading with humor, entertainment, and in the middle of all that, the message is in there.
0: When you grow up and you don't hear your story enough, you start to think like your story doesn't matter.
2: Young Kenyans are ready and eager to shape their own realities. They just need the platform within which to do so. But otherwise, they have the ideas, they have the energy, and they have the passion.
1: Across the continent, the tools are different. Comics, theatre, animation, digital media. But the direction is shared.
5: We're seeing progress, we're seeing impact, and it's a matter of time. Everybody talks about stories. But intrinsically and fundamentally, at Africanofilter, we believe stories are the most important thing. They influence, they impact, they educate, and we need more of it. And they've always said that as Africans, we're natural storytellers. Let's prove it.

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1: Hello, wherever you are in the world, you are now in the CNN newsroom with me, Ben Hunt, in Atlanta, and it is so good to have you with me. Coming up on the show, the United States celebrates 250 years of independence with fireworks displays all over the country and a speech by President Donald Trump. Mourners carry the coffin of Iranian Supreme Leader Ali Khamenei as the second day of the public funeral ceremony is underway. And Morocco make history again by becoming the first African country to reach the World Cup quarterfinals more than once.
2: Live from Atlanta, this is CNN Newsroom with Ben Hunt.
1: Welcome. It was a day 250 years in the making, and the historic celebrations are stretching late into the night across the U.S. as the nation marks its 250th birthday. In New York,

0: officials moved up the fireworks show because of excessive heat. A fire broke out on the Brooklyn Bridge as fireworks were launched. It was quickly extinguished and no injuries were reported. In Kansas City, the celebration combined America's 250th birthday, the centennial of the city's World War I museum, and the FIFA World Cup, too. And in Washington, President Trump took center stage to cap off the day's events. He spoke ahead of this fireworks display you're seeing there, billed as the largest in history. The president devoted much of his remarks to American strength and the threat of communism.
1: We don't want communists in our country. Never worked, and it never will work. Americans must never forget that we are a historic and heroic people with a heroic spirit and a heroic purpose on this beautiful earth of ours. We are made the courage and the fire and the flesh and the blood of the best and the bravest people this world has ever produced. We are the bravest and the best.
0: CNN's Julia Benbrook has more on President Trump's speech.
2: It was a long day here in Washington leading up to President Donald Trump's speech, but he did take the stage shortly after 11 p.m. Eastern. Weather-related concerns led to evacuations on the National Mall and delays, but Trump made it clear that he planned to speak no matter what. Writing on social media, storms bring luck to whatever the occasion. They also make events a little bit more exciting. We will wait it out. I don't care if it's 2 o'clock in the morning or in 1 hour from now, he said, adding, looks like it's going to pass. They always do. A message that he reiterated when he spoke to the crowd and honored America's 250th birthday.
1: Tonight we come together for one of the most joyous and glorious milestones of all time, and you know what that is, 250, the 250th anniversary. And I do have to say this. One of my very brilliant people backstage said, don't worry about it, sir. We can do it maybe next week. I said, it doesn't work next week. This is the big day. We want July 4th. We're not looking for July something else.
2: In his speech, he talked about the nation's founding and also used some moments to highlight what he considers his biggest accomplishments in office so far. The president has drawn criticism for turning some of the events designed to honor America's anniversary into venues for personal promotion. At one point, he said that the 4th of July celebration would include a Trump rally in addition to honoring America's founding. Following his speech, there was a massive fireworks show here in our nation's capital. Julia Benbrook, CNN, the White House.
0: New York City Mayor Zoran Mamdani helped mark the 4th of July from one of the city's most iconic landmarks. The mayor lit up the Empire State Building in red, white, and blue for America's 250th birthday. Our Victor Blackwell and Sarah Seidner spoke with the mayor just before that big moment.
3: A guy from Uganda, I don't know if you know who I'm talking about, of Indian heritage.
4: Yes, ma'am.
3: Is now the mayor of the most fabulous city, I'm going to argue, in the world.
4: I know people will
3: fight with me over that.
4: They're not here.
3: Have you lived the American dream yourself?
4: You know, I think that I'm living one of them. And I think the beautiful thing about today is it's a chance to celebrate that the promise of our nation is still true. That promise of opportunity, of freedom, of self-determination. And to be the mayor of our city today, it's something more than I could ever ask for.
0: Across the Atlantic, leaders in Europe congratulated the U.S. for 250 years of independence. The president of the European Council sent his warm wishes and highlighted what he called the enduring friendship, shared heritage, and common values that joined the U.S. and Europe. The UK's Foreign Office posted this image, calling Britain and the US the closest of allies. The post went on to say that the US and the UK stood together, quote, in defense of freedom and democracy around the world. And NATO's official X account simply posted this image with a caption calling on followers to join them in celebrating, quote, our ally, the United States. As the U.S. winds down its Independence Day celebrations, halfway across the world, Iranians are mourning the loss of their longest-serving supreme leader. We are seeing live images there from Tehran, where day two of the public farewell ceremony for the late Ayatollah Ali Khamenei is

0: underway. Earlier, mourners carried the coffin of the slain leader to an emotional crowd. Khamenei was killed in the first US-Israeli airstrike that launched the war with Iran. Iranian state-affiliated media report that officials expect around 15 million people will take part in this week's funeral events. Despite a reportedly massive turnout, many observers are watching to see whether Iran's new supreme leader will finally make his first public appearance since ascending to power. Let's speak to Leila Garagoglu, who's joining us from Abu Dhabi. We are looking at live pictures from Tehran as people gather. We just were. Can you just walk us through what we were seeing and what's still to come?
1: Yeah, so as you mentioned, this is the second day of the public mourning ceremony for former Supreme Leader Ayatollah Ali Khamenei. And we've seen a just immense outpouring of grief and emotion from people who've come from all over Iran to pay their respects to the slain Ayatollah. Now, one of the things you're going to see a lot over the next few days, over the course of this six-day ceremony, is just very public displays of grief. And we've already seen that from public officials like President Masoud Pezeshkian or even Speaker of Parliament Mohammad Baqir Qalibaf. And this is something that is a very common element of Iranian funerals specifically. A lot of crying, a lot of chest beating, a lot of recitations of poetry and prayer, but also calls for vengeance and revenge. And this is something that is a very symbolic show of grief. And so you're going to see this continue over the next few days in a more and more kind of intense way, probably peaking tomorrow when we see that processional through Tehran. And we've seen this time and time again with Iranian funerals. So that's kind of the imagery that you're seeing. And I think one of the things to note around that is that the supreme leader isn't just a political figure. He was one of the most important religious figures in the Shiite world. So that outpour of grief and emotion and kind of the frenzied emotion around it really comes from that. It's not just a state, a leader, a head of state having passed away. It is a much larger figure. Now, this procession is going to move through Tehran tomorrow. After that, it's going to move to the city of Qom. Qom is another really key religious city within Iran. It is where you see a lot of seminaries. From there, it's likely to move to Najaf and Karbala, Iraq, where also there are quite a lot of supporters of the Ayatollah Ali Khamenei, eventually making its way to Mashhad, to his hometown, where he's going to be buried at the shrine of Imam Reza, another key religious figure in the Shiite world. So this is going to be a very religiously symbolic funeral mixed with politics, and we're going to see a lot of that peak tomorrow. Now, as you said, there's going to be millions of Iranians there. Iranian officials say about 15 million people are going to be mourning the Ayatollah. I just want to take us back really quickly to Ayatollah Khomeini. When he died in 1989, the crowds were about 3 to 4 million, quite large for that point. But because they got so frenzied in that procession, we actually saw a number of people die in a stampede. We also saw that happen for General Qasem Soleimani in 2020. So we're going to have to see what happens tomorrow.
0: Okay. Leila, thank you so much. Appreciate it. President Trump says a meeting with the Israeli prime minister could take place as soon as next week. The two leaders have not met since the two countries launched the war with Iran. Oren Lieberman has the latest from Jerusalem.
2: Prime Minister Benjamin Netanyahu spoke on the phone with President Donald Trump on Friday evening. The two leaders have been in regular communication. Netanyahu congratulated Trump on the 250th birthday of the United States of America. And then, according to the readout from the prime minister's office, he said the two had agreed to meet in Washington soon. Now, that's very interesting. Before the war, Netanyahu had multiple times visited Trump. He prided himself on visiting more than just about any other world leader. But Netanyahu hasn't met with Trump since the war began at the end of February, as we have seen strains between the two leaders on how to handle Iran. Trump is very clearly pushing for diplomacy with Iran. He wants a deal. He wants the 60-day memorandum of understanding to turn into a bigger, broader agreement with Iran. Netanyahu has long been skeptical of Iran's intentions behind these negotiations, and he has pushed for a return to strikes against Iran. He would like to see a resumption of the war. And Israel's defense minister had said it could be a blue and white operation. In other words, a unilateral Israeli attack or operation against Iran, as Israel believes the job is not complete. And frankly, you see that in the funeral of former Supreme Leader Ayatollah Ali Khamenei. in that part of Israel's goal was the toppling of the regime, and yet you see now the regime not only out in force, but also defiant. Israel defiant to the U.S. Israel will no doubt be watching this very closely. First, of course, to see if there are any signs of Mujtaba Khamenei, if he has attended the funeral of his father, and what it says if he is or isn't there, and then what other leaders are there. Iran has issued a threat to Israel and the United States should they choose to disrupt or carry out any operations during the funeral itself. But I think it's quite clear that Israel is watching this very closely as these negotiations for the Memorandum of Understanding are ongoing. Oren Lieberman, CNN in Jerusalem.
0: The death toll is climbing in Venezuela after last month's devastating double earthquakes. Government officials now estimate at least 2,954 people have been killed. Some experts fear that number is just a fraction of the actual toll and say the final tally could potentially surpass 10,000 deaths. While search efforts continued on Saturday, acting President Delcy Rodriguez recognized several international rescue teams as honorary heroes of Venezuela.
3: The Venezuelan people will never forget the helping hand that came to care for us, to help us, to comfort us, and to stand by us. Those who are now leaving our homeland, may you all leave with a piece of Venezuela in your hearts as a token of the deep gratitude we feel toward each and every one of you rescuers who were here, risking your own safety to save others. I can't imagine a more beautiful sight than when a citizen of the world crosses borders to help another.
0: Pope Leo is urging Americans to welcome immigrants with, quote, compassion and generosity. He delivered a message during a July 4th visit to the Italian island of Lampedusa, a major arrival point for migrants crossing the Mediterranean. The Pope began his visit at the Door to Europe, an artwork that stands as a memorial to migrants who have died trying to make that crossing. In his message, he reminded Americans of the, quote, hopes, sacrifices and contributions of immigrants throughout U.S. history. Ukraine's president is urging allies to help stop what he called Russia's terror in his country. He spoke after a massive glide bomb strike in the city of Sumy, which killed four people. 33 others were injured when the bomb hit the city's center on Friday. Officials say the fatalities included a five-year-old child and her mother. The city is near the Russian border, where the Kremlin is trying to expand what it describes as a buffer zone. All right. The World Cup's round of 16 kicked off on Saturday, advancing two teams into the quarterfinals. After the break, we'll have the latest results and a look at the clashes that still lie ahead. Plus, Turkey bans an LGBTQ cruise from docking in its port. We have all the details next.

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LGBTQ passengers. Turkish officials say they cancelled the docking because the passengers were known for, quote, behaviours incompatible with the fabric of our society. CNN has reached out to Turkey's Ministry of Culture and Tourism and the Turkish Embassy in Washington for comment. The president and CEO of the cruise company said this is the first time in over 30 years a country has banned them from docking. Let's bring in Randy Slovacek, a passenger who is getting ready to board that very cruise. He's also the editor of the Randy Report news site and podcast. It is good to see you, sir. How did you and other passengers react when you were told that Turkey

Welcome back. The World Cup's round of 16 is up and running. Two teams survived Saturday's matches and now head to the quarterfinals. Morocco knocked out host country Canada, breaking open a scoreless match after halftime and pulling away for a 3-0 win. It is another historic victory for Morocco as they become the first African nation to reach the World Cup quarterfinals more than once. Next, they'll face France, who edged out Paraguay 1-0 in a hard-fought and physical match. Star striker Kylian Mbappe broke the deadlock with a penalty kick in the second half, sending two-time champions France into their fourth straight World Cup quarterfinal. The round of 16 resumes later today. Five-time champion Brazil will take on Norway in New Jersey, and England face off against Mexico in the host nation's capital, Mexico City. A ship carrying more than 1,000 Americans departs from Athens shortly for a Mediterranean tour. But there's one planned port of call that it won't be making. Turkish officials have banned the ship from docking in the country's ports, citing, quote, moral reasons. The ship, known as the Scarlet Lady, caters to

0: The World Cup's round of 16 is up and running. Two teams survived Saturday's matches and now head to the quarterfinals. Morocco knocked out host country Canada, breaking open a scoreless match after halftime and pulling away for a 3-0 win. It is another historic victory for Morocco as they become the first African nation to reach the World Cup quarterfinals more than once. Next, they'll face France, who edged out Paraguay 1-0 in a hard-fought and physical match. Star striker Kylian Mbappe broke the deadlock with a penalty kick in the second half, sending two-time champions France into their fourth straight World Cup quarterfinal. The round of 16 resumes later today. Five-time champion Brazil will take on Norway in New Jersey, and England face off against Mexico in the host nation's capital, Mexico City. A ship carrying more than 1,000 Americans departs from Athens shortly for a Mediterranean tour. But there's one planned port of call that it won't be making. Turkish officials have banned the ship from docking in the country's ports, citing, quote, moral reasons. The ship, known as the Scarlet Lady, caters to LGBTQ passengers. Turkish officials say they cancelled the docking because the passengers were known for, quote, behaviors incompatible with the fabric of our society. CNN has reached out to Turkey's Ministry of Culture and Tourism and the Turkish Embassy in Washington for comment. The president and CEO of the cruise company said this is the first time in over 30 years a country has banned them from docking. Let's bring in Randy Slovacek, a passenger who is getting ready to board that very cruise. He's also the editor of the Randy Report news site and podcast. It is good to see you, sir. How did you and other passengers react when you were told that Turkey wouldn't allow this ship to dock? And what's the mood been like since arriving where you are?
1: First of all, it's so great to meet you. I've watched you for so long, and I have such great respect for you as a journalist. We were here in, I'm currently in Athens. We arrived here Thursday, and we were all at dinner, and we got an email suddenly telling us, hey, the itinerary's changed. And you could see people around the restaurant going, what? Wow. What? And then the more we looked into it, we were getting the details. As a journalist, I thought I was going to be on vacation, but I had to jump into this because I do focus on LGBTQ issues in my writing. And what we found out was apparently the story is sometime in June, a local venue in Turkey, a nightclub, apparently it posted a social media invite to, hey, Virgin Atlantis Cruisers, if you'd like to come by our place, we'd love to have you. That caught the attention of local officials who felt that suddenly they're now noticing that Atlantis Cruises was coming. Now, I should note that Atlantis, in its 36-year history, Atlantis has been to Turkey 13 times. I was actually there with Atlantis 2 years ago. There have never been a problem. There's never been a problem, none at all. But suddenly, they have a problem. They actually shut down, the local authorities shut down the local nightclub.
0: What?
1: And then that shutdown escalated things even further, that it got more attention, and higher up officials decided, well, maybe this ship shouldn't be stopping here because, as you mentioned, something about moral values or family values. Yeah. We are just a group of people who are just touring the world and trying to see everything we can.
0: So what explanation did the cruise company give you?
1: They explained to us exactly what happened. They apologized. Rich Campbell, the president, he apologized to us in the email, and he said, I'm so sorry this has happened. It's never happened. Atlantis has never been denied docking in a country ever in its entire history. This is the first time. So he was very forthright, saying, we apologize deeply. And in 48 hours, as far as I could tell, it was some very small window of time, they routed our tour, and now we're going to Cairo. So now we get to see the pyramids in Egypt. Hey, win. And we're also going to be going to Crete, which sounds great to me too. So at the end of the day, the sad part is, you know, seeing Turkey would have been great, but at the end of the day, on these ships, we get to these locations and we get off, and we paid often $300-$500 for an excursion to explore these cities. Well, there's well over 1,000 people on the ship. So let's just multiply 500 times 1,000. We're talking maybe $500,000 that is not going into the economy in Turkey. So I feel for these local vendors that look to tourism.

0: to feed their businesses. They're not getting that money now. However, Cairo and Crete will be enjoying our tourism dollars.
1: Well, I'm glad you're seeing some upsides from this, but tell me honestly, as an LGBTQ individual, how do you feel about the fact that this country has said no to you? Now, that is so shocking, though.
0: Yes, it is. And the one way I can put it is, you know, the LGBTQ plus community is very resilient. We just came out of Pride Month, where we recognize the Stonewall riots and standing up for ourselves, where we recognize coming out of the AIDS epidemic, where we recognize that we won the fight for marriage equality. So we're resilient people. We can bounce back from a whole lot. Are we pleased that we're being rejected? Well, gay people are kind of used to feeling some rejection around the edges still. So we know what that feels like, but we just bounce back and we just look forward. And we heard about Cairo and Crete. And we're like, okay, then that's what we're going to do. However, I will say, I will not forget that Turkey and its country decided to turn us away. I do think this is, you know, as I'm sure you know, there hasn't been an official Pride event in Turkey since 2015, ever since the Erdogan administration began. And he has not been a friend to the LGBTQ plus community. It is kind of his mission, even in getting reelected 2 or 3 years ago, he was campaigning on how anti-LGBTQ plus he is. Yeah. So it's not much of a surprise, but things change and we just keep soldiering on.
1: Broadway star Patti LuPone was set to perform on the cruise. She has spoken out forcefully in support of passengers. How much has her backing and public backing meant to you and everyone about to go on board?
0: Ben, she was right up front. Before I could even post the story, she knew about it. And she was posting on social media that she was furious. I have to tell you, the entire ship feels the love from Patti LuPone. She has been an LGBTQ ally from day one of her career. We have loved her back. The fact that she jumped out in front means more than I can tell you. I mean, she was an absolute star with her reaction. And everybody on our social media, we're immediately posting it and framing it. I was an actor myself before I became a journalist, and I've met Patti through social circles in New York, and I just can't wait to see her and say, thank you, thank you, thank you for having our back. We are so thrilled that she's going to be here.
1: Randy, it was so good to speak to you. I hope you're going to enjoy the cruise. Please keep in touch. Maybe we'll speak to you again within a few days. You can update us on what's going on, but thank you for speaking to us on CNN. Appreciate
0: Absolutely.
1: It.
0: Absolutely. Thank you. It's an honor.
1: Thousands of people attended the annual Pride event in Madrid on Saturday. Participants said the event was meant to celebrate the LGBTQ community, as well as support advancing civil rights. The Madrid Pride event is one of the largest in Europe and began after the 1969 Stonewall riot in New York City. Okay. That's all I've got for you. Thanks for joining me and the team. I'm Ben Hunt in Atlanta. Marketplace Middle East is next. And then I will be back in 30 minutes with so much more. CNN Newsroom. See you then.

0: please keep in touch. Maybe we'll speak to you again within a few days. You can update us on what's going on. But thank you for speaking to us on CNN. Appreciate
1: it. Absolutely. Thank you. It's an honor.
0: Thousands of people attended the annual Pride event in Madrid on Saturday. Participants said the event was meant to celebrate the LGBTQ community, as well as support advancing civil rights. The Madrid Pride event is one of the largest in Europe and began after the 1969 Stonewall riot in New York City. Okay. That's all I've got for you. Thanks for joining me and the team. I'm Ben Hunt in Atlanta. Marketplace Middle East is next. And then I will be back in 30 minutes with so much more. CNN Newsroom. See you then.

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3: Crisis and uncertainty have a way of changing business plans. They create new risks, new opportunities, and new winners.
4: I'm Eleni Jarkas, and this month, Marketplace Middle East is coming to you from Rome, where GCC Capital is quietly reshaping European infrastructure. We then head to Dubai, where restaurant operators are turning regional instability into a business opportunity.

0: Recent geopolitical tensions have pushed security high onto Europe's agenda. For Gulf companies, that's opening new doors.
1: So tell me about the opportunities right now in Europe, because again, it's this realization Europe has to have energy security, right?
2: I believe like a few months ago, people in Europe were talking more about affordability because of the price, correct? But when the crisis happened, security came in the first seat and affordability came on the second.
0: One company at the center of that shift is Aedas Holding. Last year, the Saudi drilling firm made a key acquisition, expanding its footprint across the continent.
2: Last November, we acquired one of the largest players into the offshore. It's called Shelf Drilling out of Oslo Stock Exchange. And this gave us access and ability to serve very good tier one international oil companies and private companies. So today we are one of the key players into the offshore drilling into Europe, which I think is a very important for, I would say, affordability and energy security for Europe.
0: The deal gave Aedas operations across Norway, the Netherlands and Italy at a time when Europe is reassessing its energy priorities.
3: In the wake of the war in the Middle East, when the energy markets received one of the, if not the largest energy shock over the past several decades, Europe received also an earthquake. Previously, it was mostly about climate change and environmental reasons. If you're an importing nation of energy, and energy being the backbone of economic development, you need to try to be as self-sufficient as possible.
0: For companies like Aedas, the shift goes beyond energy. It's also about whether Gulf expertise can play a bigger role in Europe's future.
4: Do you believe that GCC-linked companies can be very important partners for Europe going forward?
2: I believe so, given the dynamics and given that Europe is today, there is a burning situation there where people really need the energy. The GCC have the capital, they have the know-how and the knowledge, they have the resources.
0: The timing is significant. Europe needs up to 800 billion euros, almost $1 trillion of additional investment every year to modernize its economy. That includes everything from infrastructure and clean energy to industrial capacity and technology.
3: I think they need investment across the board. Certain Middle Eastern companies, Aramco, Qatar Energy and ADNOC, have already been very active.
0: As Europe looks to close that gap, Farouk and other business leaders here believe the next chapter of Europe Gulf cooperation may already be taking shape.
4: Do you think there's more opportunity for other GCC companies to invest in Europe?
2: I think if it is priced at the right price, I think it could happen. Especially now, there are companies investing in niche market into technology areas. Specifically on oil field services, I think that can be of a good opportunity for other GCC countries to invest. Today, the largest offshore player is coming from Saudi Arabia, okay? And that's a vacuum created by the neglecting this industry here, which gave us this opportunity. So we are helping Europe because at the end of the day, we are living in that world and we need to be part of that economy.
4: Gulf Capital is playing a key role in securing Europe's long-term competitiveness. But back in the region, not everyone is waiting for outside investment to weather the storm. Up next, we speak to the region's top restaurant operators to find out how they're turning regional instability into a business opportunity.

0: ancient streets, historic landmarks, Rome is well known for its past. But in the corridors of the Future Investment Initiative Institute Europe Summit, some of the world's biggest investors are discussing where the next opportunities for growth will come from and who will help fund them. As Europe navigates slow growth, energy security concerns, and a more uncertain global economy, many here see the Gulf as an increasingly important partner.
1: We have deployed about 98 billion euros across Europe and the UK, of course. That was given us about 70 billion euros of GDP contribution and created about 160,000 jobs around Europe.
0: But this is about more than money. It reflects a shift in the economic relationship between Europe and the Gulf. Nowhere is that transformation more visible than in the energy sector.

0: Welcome back to Marketplace Middle East. I'm Eleni Jokas. The regional conflict put pressure on the UAE's restaurant industry, forcing operators to renegotiate contracts, cut menus, and in some cases, close entirely. And yet, when most saw risk, others saw opportunity. Kim Kaleta reports.
1: It's hot in the kitchen, but this year, Dubai's restaurant owners found themselves dealing with a different kind of heat. As regional conflict escalated, customers stayed home, supply chains were disrupted, and for some restaurants, revenue collapsed almost overnight.
2: We had to sacrifice. Everyone had to take the sacrifice and a knock on their salaries so that all of us could survive. It was probably one of the worst days of my life. I cried.
1: With the Strait of Hormuz closed, supply chains were disrupted. Restaurants cut menus, renegotiated contracts, and some even shut down entirely.
2: I appreciate you. Thank you. Thanks for everything.
1: For Natasha Sedaris, founder of Tasha's Group, the crisis forced her to make decisions she never thought she'd have to make.
2: Straight away, I think it was in the first week, where we took menus down from 55, 60 menu items down to 20, 25. Fixing hours because the restaurants weren't really busy, so we had to regulate hours. The very tough decision, salary haircuts for everyone.
1: And she wasn't alone. Restaurateurs across the UAE were forced into survival mode.
3: We're trying to get more spaces.
1: Expansion plans put on hold and costs were reviewed.
3: The business went down in some venues 90%, 50%, 60% without a view to the future.
1: The pain was felt across the industry. A recent industry survey found demand had fallen by an average of 27%, while supplier costs were up 13%. For a sector worth an estimated $9.5 billion, it became a brutal test of resilience.
4: The ones that have been more resilient are the ones that are not necessarily better restaurants, but better businesses. So what does that mean? That means that they have a clear identity, they've got a disciplined cost structure, and they've got a loyal, repeat, residential customer base.
1: Samantha Wood has been covering Dubai's dining scene for more than two decades.
4: Those that were overtly reliant on the tourist industry are suffering more, and brand loyalty comes in as well. Yes, there are closures, but I don't think, given the saturated restaurant market, that's necessarily a bad thing. There'll be a natural correction in the market here as a result.
1: While some operators focused on survival, others saw an opportunity. Tony Habre, founder of Alpha Mind Group, opened three new concepts in the middle of the downturn.
5: You're opening more restaurants. what is that about?
3: We're doing it because it's necessary, not to, you know, just to do it or to show off. I believe that today the business needs to continue. There is so much people in the city. And today is not like 2008 or like 2010. Today there's so much people in Dubai that live here. And really, I remember 10 years ago or 12 years ago, there weren't that many people. Now there is enough people to fill the venues and to open.
2: What's busier, dinner or lunch?
1: It's a view shared by Natasha.
2: We're opening in Al Ain, we're opening in Sharjah, we've got Ras Al Khaimah coming, we've got Nala MOE. It's certainly not a time to wait around and miss opportunities. So we had committed to these openings, but we're still aggressively looking for sites because I believe in the resilience of the region. I do believe in the resilience of the UAE, and I do think that this is going to be there'll be a turnaround.
1: Despite the challenges, both Natasha and Tony are still expanding, betting that the region's long-term growth story remains intact. It's the oldest rule in business. When everyone pulls back, the bold move in. And these operators are doing exactly that.
0: Well, thanks so much for joining us for this edition of Marketplace Middle East. If you'd like to take a look at other stories we cover on the program, you can go to cnn.com/Marketplace Middle East. From me, Eleni Jokas, I'll see you next time.
6: I'm Marie Osmond, and I have have a bucket list and I'm doing it.

0: You know what they say, four wheels move the body, but two wheels move the soul.
1: Poetry, mate.
0: But don't think my motorcycle or my soul will be moving anytime soon. Got a flat tire.
1: Ah, that's all right. 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
0: Ah, beautiful saying. 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
1: Hello and welcome to Marketplace Africa, The Link, where we cover the biggest economic trends impacting the continent. I'm Zane Asher. As Africa's population continues to grow, the demand for surgeons and medical professionals has also risen as well. Now, some groups across Africa are using digital platforms and emerging technology to scale the specialized training to bridge that gap. Take a look. Lights, camera, surgery. It's a routine surgery, a gallbladder removal.
2: Okay, thank you for joining.
1: But this complex and coordinated dance of doctors is a little different. Across East Africa and here at King Faisal Hospital in Kigali, Rwanda, a new way to train surgeons is unfolding.
3: Proximy is a tool that allows a surgeon to participate in an actual live case that is going on somewhere in the world. Currently, the footprint is in the UK, in US, in Asia, in Africa now.
1: To do this, operating rooms are outfitted with cameras, which are all fed through a platform that connects surgeons across continents and classrooms.
3: If you look at the technical bits, we have camera equipment. You have a PTZ or pan, tilt, zoom camera that allows you to watch the field of view. We have additional room views, and all of these help whoever is participating in the procedures to have a real immersed presence in the procedure that is going on, because they can see the hand movements, they can actually watch what is going on.
1: The need to boost the number of surgeons across the continent is urgent. While the number of surgeons vary from country to country across the continent, the region has the lowest overall density of surgeons in the world.
4: We have a huge gap, and the only way Africa can bridge that gap in the short to medium term is to leverage technology as much as possible, not just for treatment, but also for training.
1: An integral part of training is sitting in on surgeries. Proximy's technology also includes built-in tools for images and videos to be dissected and drawn on in real time.
5: We get to interact with the senior, the surgeon who is doing the operation. We get to ask questions. And even if you notice, they can even point at some of the organs and some of the structures. So it feels like you're in the room, though you're not actively in the room. So next time when you even see it live, it feels like you've seen this before.
1: The benefits of scaling reach far beyond the continent.
6: There was a significant portion of the liver that was herniating into the chest.
1: London-based surgeons like Dr. Lawrence Okiro say the collaboration leads to better care.
7: There's a lot for us to learn in London, in other cities in the West, working with teams in East Africa. For instance, the complexity of pathology that they get to see, or the sheer numbers of cases that they operate on, is not something that we are exposed to here in London. And beyond that, I think it is the creativity, really. The surgeons there are incredibly creative. They don't always have the resources that we have here, and aren't able to call.

0: upon some of the technologies that we have, but they still arrive at the same outcome with their patients. And at the heart of it all is a surgeon doing the very best for his patient.
1: With the technology already deployed across continents, experts like Nsengimana say building digital health platforms requires navigating new frontiers.
2: There has to be regulation because filming means data is being streamed and sometimes crossing borders. It's not just there and open for somebody to come and do whatever they want. So there is a clear data regulation, data protection regulation that needs to be respected. We are not going to say data sovereignty means that no data goes out of the country, because even in practical terms, it's not possible. But how is it being protected? How is it governed? And how is it being used in the best interest of the citizen? Those are some of the questions that you need to pose and then sit around the table, discuss, find solutions, and move the business forward.
1: For those on the cutting edge of surgery and surgery technology, democratizing access to these procedures across Africa is within reach.
3: If we graduate a bunch today, tomorrow, the ratio of our patients to medical or to a doctor keeps on decreasing.
1: Less than 20 minutes down the road, EarCAD Africa is also using tech to tackle the issue of scaling access to healthcare.
4: I come from a clinical background. I grew up in UK. I trained in UK, and I could see firsthand the difference between the healthcare in UK versus the healthcare here, and lack of not having enough specialists, especially in radiology, to fulfill the needs of the population.
1: While a core part of the centre focuses on training surgeons across the continent in minimally invasive surgery, the R&D arm here is developing medical tools intended to be scalable and cost-effective in hopes of widespread deployment. One of these tools is a $2,000 ultrasound probe that can be plugged into a mobile phone or tablet.
4: You don't have to be a skilled physician, you don't have to be a skilled radiology staff to use it. So just a sweep on the liver, and then our AI model will create a three-dimensional image of your liver, and you'll be able to see all the structures, everything within the liver.
1: The first generation of this ultrasound probe completed successful clinical trials in 2025, scanning 360 participants across Rwanda for fetal development. With 2 to 5% of deaths across sub-Saharan Africa attributed to chronic liver disease complications, according to the Lancet Journal, this next iteration specifically aims to identify, biopsy, and treat liver masses.
4: We created a model that allows non-skilled healthcare personnel to create a GPS navigation system for either taking a tissue sample or introducing a treatment method to this specific mass. So with this, you really can see the needle trajectory before it even pierces the skin. You can calculate the distance it's going to take. You can play around and just create a route that the needle is going to go, and it won't be able to go on any side and risk injuring the patient. We can use it for diagnosis and treatment.
1: At the heart of this innovation is a close collaboration between a team of around 13 engineers and medical professionals.
4: We have to work with engineers, we have to work with medical experts to confidently confirm that your AI model is performing at above 95% accuracy, even in identifying something as simple as just normal image. So we always have to have that in our minds to make sure that our AI models, they are solving real life challenges, and they're affordable, and they're going to make a difference.
1: As of now, the liver-focused tech is currently awaiting approval to enter clinical trials, but those at EarCAD believe the research done today will inevitably bring benefits in years to come.
5: It's always the idea to make research, develop, but thinking always the impact we can have to the community.
1: All right, coming up next, we stay on the topic of health and head to Nigeria, where we discuss the growth of a major Nigerian drug manufacturer. That's next.

0: Welcome back. For more than four decades, Nigerian pharmaceutical company Emzor has been making medicine for the country. We spoke to founder and CEO Stella Okoli about the importance of diversifying into different medicine production and the benefits of a localized supply chain.
1: We started manufacturing Emzor Pharmaceutical, a paracetamol, the first one, paracetamol. You know, it's a process. So we validated all our machinery because we started 1984, the factory, building it up. And by 1987, we were ready with Emzor paracetamol. That first year, we were many. We probably were like 25 in all the departments. And now we are more than 2,000 to 3,000 permanent workers. When we finish making the pain relievers, we go to anti-malarials. We make the anti-malarials, we go to antibiotics, we make the antibiotics, and we go to different tablet, liquid, you know, capsules. During COVID, it was very clear that we must start manufacturing API, active pharmaceutical ingredient, which we are progressing well. We have been manufacturing for about 40 years. It must be high quality that, you know, anywhere in the world it goes, people will appreciate it. The API factory is the first in Nigeria and sub-Saharan Africa. So that's a lot of encouragement, us for Nigerians, because we will be able to sell some of the APIs to other manufacturers, both in Nigeria and in Africa, because we will have our raw materials, and the raw materials will be available. We are sure of the quality because we know the source. And neighboring countries will be glad that they can easily get these raw materials quickly. Other countries in Africa will also benefit.
0: All right, that does it for us here on Marketplace Africa. Remember, you can keep up with us on social media and online as well. I'm Zain Asher. I'll see you next time in the Marketplace.

0: Buenos Aires, and this is CNN.
1: Hello, wherever you are in the world. You are now in the CNN Newsroom with me, Ben Hunt, in Atlanta, and it is so good to have you with me. Coming up on the show, the United States celebrates 250 years of independence with fireworks displays all over the country and a speech by President Donald Trump. Mourners carry the coffin of Iranian Supreme Leader Ali Khamenei as the second day of the public funeral ceremony is underway. And on this 4th of July weekend, Pope Leo is urging his fellow Americans to show compassion to migrants.
2: Live from Atlanta, this is CNN Newsroom with Ben Hunt.
1: Welcome. It was a day 250 years in the making. The historic celebrations are stretching into the night across the United States as the nation marks its 250th birthday. In New York, officials moved up the fireworks show because of excessive heat. There was a small fire on the Brooklyn Bridge, but it was extinguished and no one was hurt. In Kansas City, the celebration combined America's 250th birthday, the centennial of the city's World War I museum, and the FIFA World Cup. This spectacular display was visible over Seward, Alaska. And in Washington, President Trump took center stage to cap off the day's events. He spoke ahead of this fireworks display, billed as the largest in history. The president devoted much of his remarks to the American strength and the threat of communism.
3: That Americans will never let anyone take our freedom away. Won't happen. And all these talks from the communists, they haven't got a chance. Not even a chance. We don't want communists in our country. Never worked, and it never will work. Americans must never forget that we are a historic and heroic people with a heroic spirit and a heroic purpose on this beautiful earth of ours. We are made the courage and the fire and the flesh and the blood of the best and the bravest people this world has ever produced. We are the bravest and the best.
1: As Americans celebrated the country's 250th birthday, millions also had to contend with extreme heat and thunderstorms. Michael Yoshida is in Washington, D.C., with more on how the July 4th celebrations played out.
4: Gates opened at the Salute to America event on the National Mall around 5 p.m. Saturday, despite the intense heat. A severe thunderstorm forced an evacuation just a couple hours later. Delayed but not deterred, President Donald Trump still took to the stage for a late-night speech.
3: This is the big day. We want July 4th. We're not looking for July something else. Because this is the 250th anniversary of the Declaration of Independence, nothing like it.
4: Trump's celebration for America's 250th anniversary promised a record-breaking fireworks show.
5: We're going for the world record, but most importantly, we want the show to be memorable and aesthetically beautiful for the crowd and something that people will remember forever.
4: Over the last 2 days, a fierce heat wave also forced organizers to alter or cancel events in the Capitol and in communities all along the East Coast. In Washington, D.C., the opening of the Great American State Fair was postponed by 2 hours Saturday. Friday, it had to temporarily shut down due to the heat.
6: We were told that they were closing it down due to the heat. A lot of people were passing out.
4: First responders were on hand to quickly respond to any emergencies.
7: 4th of July is typically our busiest day of the year, where we run 500 to 600 calls a day. I think we're going to be over 1,000 this weekend.
4: The heat is also causing unhealthy air quality in some cities. On top of that, the extended fireworks displays will likely only make the air quality worse. In Washington, I'm Michael Yoshida reporting.
1: Ken Burns is a filmmaker who spent his career exploring the American experience. His work chronicles the history, leaders, and major cultural moments of the United States. He spoke with CNN's Anderson Cooper earlier about the country's founding document.
8: I know there's certain parts of the Declaration that particularly stand out to you, and I just want to ask you about some of them. For you, what is the best sentence in the Declaration?
9: Well, I think the best sentence in the declaration is the second sentence, which is I think the second best sentence in the English language, and that's after I love you. We hold these truths to be self-evident, that all men are created equal, that they are endowed by their creator with certain unalienable rights, that among these are life, liberty, and the pursuit of happiness.
1: Anderson Cooper also spoke to famed historian Doris Kearns Goodwin and asked if she thinks the founders ever imagined we would reach this point. Here's just a quick part of what she had to say.
10: The people living then, they didn't know that they were going to get through this. They lived with the same anxiety we live with today. And so that's why I think history is so important. At this time when it's being diminished, it's the one thing that can give us perspective.
11: It gives you courage.
10: It gives us hope. It absolutely does. Because we know that our ancestors got through these times. There was some fiber in those leaders and in those citizens. We've got to believe we have it in ourselves, too. I really think that's important.
1: Across the Atlantic, leaders in Europe congratulated the U.S. for 250 years of independence. The president of the European Council sent his warm wishes and highlighted what he called the, quote, enduring friendship, shared heritage and common values that join the U.S. and Europe. The U.K.'s Foreign Office posted this image, calling Britain and the U.S. the closest of allies. The post went on to say that the U.S. and the U.K. stood together, quote, in defense of freedom and democracy around the world. And NATO's official X account simply posted this image with a caption calling on followers to join them in celebrating, quote, our ally, the United States. Patriotic celebrations took place all across America. In New York Harbor, more than 100 U.S. and allied military aircraft soared overhead during the Sail 4th Maritime Celebration as a sprawling flotilla paraded through the waterways. Philadelphia marked the holiday by preserving a few pieces of this historic anniversary for future generations. The items, including sports merchandise and a crystal from the 2026 Times Square New Year's Eve ball, have been sealed in a time capsule. Officials say it's meant to reopen in 2276 for the nation's 500th anniversary. Let's take a look at that massive fireworks display once again that lit up Washington's skies.

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1: And now a welcome to our viewers joining us in the United States. Happy 4th of July to you all. Onwards. Storms couldn't dampen the United States' 250th anniversary celebrations in the nation's capital. A 40-minute fireworks display lit up the sky over Washington, D.C., far longer than a typical 4th of July show. President Donald Trump marked the day's events with a speech celebrating the nation's history and highlighting his administration's achievements. CNN's Julia Benbrook has the details for us.
2: It was a long day here in Washington leading up to President Donald Trump's speech, but he did take the stage shortly after 11 p.m. Eastern. Weather-related concerns led to evacuations on the National Mall and delays, but Trump made it clear that he planned to speak no matter what, writing on social media, "Storms bring luck to whatever the occasion. They also make events a little bit more exciting. We will wait it out. I don't care if it's 2 o'clock in the morning or in 1 hour. Hour from now," he said, adding, "Looks like it's going to pass. They always do." A message that he reiterated when he spoke to the crowd and honored America's 250th birthday.
3: "Tonight we come together for one of the most joyous and glorious milestones of all time, and you know what that is, 250, the 250th anniversary. And I do have to say this. One of my very brilliant people backstage said, "Don't worry about it, sir. We can do it maybe next week." I said, "It doesn't work next week. This is the big day. We want July 4th. We're not looking for July something else."
2: In his speech, he talked about the nation's founding and also used some moments to highlight what he considers his biggest accomplishments in office so far. The president has drawn criticism for turning some of the events designed to honor America's anniversary into venues for personal promotion. At one point, he said that the 4th of July celebration would include a Trump rally in addition to honoring America's founding. Following his speech, there was a massive fireworks show here in our nation's capital. Julia Benbrook, CNN, the White House.
1: All right, let's bring in Mark Shanahan for more about America's 250th. He is in the UK and is an associate professor of politics at the University of Surrey. Two Brits talking about this. Let's go. This was meant to be a celebration of America's 250th birthday, but President Trump also made himself the central figure in these events. Did he succeed in creating a unifying national moment? What do you think?
4: To an extent. I mean, talking about exceptionalism and triumphalism and talking at least initially about the messages of unity were what we would expect from someone who was trying to draw the parties together, to try and draw all of the people of America together. But the very fact that it was Trump making this speech at the end of July the 4th, almost going into July the 5th, meant it was always going to be divisive. And he could not help but go back to his campaign speeches to talk about communism, to have pokes at his opponents, to talk about the legislation that the Republican Party is trying to bring through. So it's quite different from the four other living presidents who all made relatively sober, uniting speeches or put out remarks earlier on in the day. Trump cannot get away from delivering a political speech. It's what he thrives on. It's what he loves to do. And he was enjoying himself last night.
1: Most certainly was. President Trump did use both his Mount Rushmore speech and his address in Washington to warn about what he called a renewed communist menace in America, like you said. How significant is that messaging? And who is it that he was trying to reach with it?
4: Well, he's thinking November. He's thinking of the elections that are coming up for the midterms. He wants voters to vote Republican. He's not on the ticket this time round, but the Republican Party is, and it is under threat. The economy is not doing brilliantly well. The wars that he was going to end on the day he arrived in office are still going on. And we are at an inflection in American history at the moment. America feels more authoritarian than the founding fathers would ever want it to be. But we have the great salesman for America in Donald Trump in the White House talking up its successes. It is a hugely successful country. but trying to make that success about him and about his policies. So it was voters who were his primary audience. He was also talking to the rest of the world, but probably less so last night. And the underlying message was he's delivering success to America. That may be questionable in places, but get out in a few months' time and vote Republican.
1: The celebrations themselves were affected by extreme heat and then severe thunderstorms, with evacuation.

0: And delays too. Do you think that those disruptions changed the tone of what the White House wanted to be a flawless showcase?
1: Yeah, it hasn't felt flawless all week. And, and one thing we can see, the White House is not in control of the weather. Maybe it tries to make the weather politically, but it really suffered last night from the extreme heat. If they thought again, if they could replan this, they probably wouldn't have some of the events in the same way. But July the 4th is always going to be around the hottest time of the year. I guess this administration doesn't like to talk about climate change, but we are seeing the outcomes of climate change. It meant that crowds were down in the early parts of the year. It meant the delays last night. And it could not be seen as a flawless ceremony. There were brilliant parts of it. The flyovers from the jets, stuff that was happening elsewhere in the country as well, did make this a very strong celebration. But I don't think people will look at the events in Washington, D.C. and probably think of them even as memorable as the

0: it to be. But we have the great salesman for America in Donald Trump in the White House talking up its successes. It is a hugely successful country, but trying to make that success about him and about his policies. So it was voters who were his primary audience. He was also talking to the rest of the world, but probably less so last night. And the underlying message was he's delivering success to America. That may be questionable in places, but get out in a few months' time and vote Republican.
1: The celebrations themselves were affected by extreme heat and then severe thunderstorms, with evacuations and delays too. Do you think that those disruptions changed the tone of what the White House wanted to be a flawless showcase?
0: Yeah, it hasn't felt flawless all week. And one thing we can see, the White House is not in control of the weather. Maybe it tries to make the weather politically, but it really suffered last night from the extreme heat. If they thought again, if they could replan this, they probably wouldn't have some of the events in the same way. But July the 4th is always going to be around the hottest time of the year. I guess this administration doesn't like to talk about climate change, but we are seeing the outcomes of climate change. It meant that crowds were down in the early parts of the year. It meant the delays last night. And it could not be seen as a flawless ceremony. There were brilliant parts of it. The flyovers from the jets, stuff that was happening elsewhere in the country as well, did make this a very strong celebration. But I don't think people will look at the events in Washington, D.C., and probably think of them even as memorable as the bicentennial back in 1976. Mm. This felt more politicized, and it was staging that didn't quite connect.
1: So all of that being said, after a weekend like this, do you think America leaves its 250th birthday feeling more united or more divided about what being American actually means in 2026?
0: I think being American is still around those ideas of liberty, equality, individual rights.

0: basically, but it really suffered last night from the extreme heat. If they thought again, if they could replan this, they probably wouldn't have some of the events in the same way. But July the 4th is always going to be around the hottest time of the year. I guess this administration doesn't like to talk about climate change, but we are seeing the outcomes of climate change. It meant that crowds were down in the early parts of the year. It meant the delays last night. And it could not be seen as a flawless ceremony. There were brilliant parts of it. The flyovers from the jets, stuff that was happening elsewhere in the country as well, did make this a very strong celebration. But I don't think people will look at the events in Washington, D.C., and probably think of them even as memorable as the bicentennial back in 1976. Mm. This felt more politicized, and it was staging that didn't quite connect.
1: So all of that being said, after a weekend like this, do you think America leaves its 250th birthday feeling more united or more divided about what being American actually means in 2026?
0: I think being American is still around those ideas of liberty, equality, individual rights, democracy, the rule of law. But some of those are very much under threat. We see laws being pushed to the extreme, individual rights being pressed against, particularly if you're from any kind of minority in this country. The American dream is still out there. But perhaps at the moment it feels more of a white dream. It feels more of an ethno-nationalist dream. It feels more of a dream for the few rather than necessarily the many. I said America is at a point of inflection. The rest of this year is going to be really, really important. It's a fantastic country, one of the greatest countries in the world ever, but it's got to prove itself as the greatest democracy through the next two rounds of elections.
1: Okay, Mark Shanahan, thank you so much. We'll leave it there. Still to come, Iran enters the second day of public mourning for its former supreme leader. But questions persist over the whereabouts of his successor, his son, and who is actually leading Iran.

0: Welcome back. Iranians are mourning the loss of their longest-serving supreme leader. We are seeing live images there from Tehran, where day two of the public farewell ceremony for the late Ayatollah Ali Khamenei is underway. Earlier, mourners carried the coffin of the slain leader to an emotional crowd. Khamenei was killed in the first U.S.-Israeli airstrike that launched the war with Iran. Iranian state-affiliated media report that officials expect around 15 million people will take part in this week's funeral events. Despite the reportedly massive turnout, many observers are watching to see whether Iran's new supreme leader will finally make his first public appearance since ascending to power. Leila Garagoglu joins us now live from Abu Dhabi. Leila, we are looking at live pictures here from Tehran as people gather. Can you just walk us through what we're seeing and what's still to come?
1: Yeah, so as you said, today is the second day of the public funeral ceremony for the former supreme leader, Ayatollah Ali Khamenei. And already we're seeing such big crowds come to Tehran ahead of tomorrow's procession through the city. And we're seeing a real outwardly display of grief and emotion. And I think to really understand what we're seeing in the pictures, it's important to understand how the theatrics of funerals really work in Iranian culture. So in our culture, both religiously and culturally, there is a lot of outward display of emotion. You'll see a lot of people crying, including public officials like the president or the speaker of parliament. There's a lot of bombastic rhetoric, for example, these calls for vengeance or revenge that we saw with Fred earlier when he was speaking to Iranians there. So you get a lot of emotion, and that only escalates as these funeral processions kind of continue. So tomorrow we're very likely to see a lot of frenzied emotion as the coffins get carried throughout the city of Tehran. And this is something that Iranian officials have a bit of concern about, because as people try to get as close as they can to the coffin and really express their grief, you often get a stampede and people actually dying in these funeral processions. So it is something that Iranian officials are a little bit worried about, but it's part of our culture to show a lot of emotion. Now, I will say after Tehran, they're going to move the funeral to Qom. Qom is the religious epicenter of Iran, a lot of the seminaries. So we're also expecting to see big crowds there. From there, they're going to go to Karbala and Najaf in Iraq, two very important cities to Shiites in particular. And then they're going to end the funeral in Mashhad at the Ayatollah's hometown. And I think the other really important thing to understand within the broader concept of this funeral is that this isn't just a supreme leader or head of state. He is a very important religious figure within the Shiite Islamic world. So the emotion that we're seeing, what we're going to see over the next 6 days, is going to be because of his dual role as both a head of state and this

0: religious figure.
1: Okay, Leila in Abu Dhabi, thank you. Pope Leo is urging Americans to welcome immigrants with, quote, compassion and generosity. He delivered the message during a July 4th visit to the Italian island of Lampedusa, a major arrival point for migrants crossing the Mediterranean. The Pope began his visit at the Door to Europe, an artwork that stands as a memorial to migrants who have died trying to make that crossing. For more on the Pope's message, we are joined by CNN's Vatican correspondent Christopher Lamb, live in Lampedusa for us. How was the Pope's message received over there?
2: Well, Ben, I think the Pope's message had quite a bit of impact here in Lampedusa because he highlighted the tragedy of migration, the migration crisis, pointing to the thousands who have died trying to make the crossing to this island in Lampedusa, which of course is closer to Africa than it is to mainland Italy. He went to the cemetery where there was a grave to a six-month-old boy who had died in a shipwreck. The Pope also met with a youngster who told him about his own story about losing his mother. And so the Pope really highlighting the personal tragedies and the stories involved in this crisis, not just talking about numbers, but people. And I think that part of the Pope's message really resonated with people. And of course, coming to Lampedusa on July 4th, US Independence Day, did send a strong message, and he released that letter to Americans, reminding them of the history of the United States in welcoming new arrivals and calling on them to continue in America to welcome my immigrants with compassion and generosity. When the Pope got back, though, to Rome, he went to the U.S. Ambassador to the Holy See's residence, Ambassador Brian Birch, to celebrate July 4th. That was unexpected. It wasn't on the Pope's official or published itinerary. And so the Pope, whilst coming to Lampedusa to highlight migrants and the crisis that is taking place, also celebrating July 4th, going to the residence of the ambassador, spending some time on July 4th, Independence Day, celebrating US independence. Ben.
1: Okay, Christopher Lamb, thanks so much. Ukraine's president is urging allies to help stop what he called Russia's terror in his country. He spoke after a massive glide bomb strike in the city of Sumy, which left four people dead. 33 others were injured when the bomb hit the city's center on Friday. Officials say the fatalities included a five-year-old child and her mother. The city is located near the Russian border, where the Kremlin is trying to expand what it describes as a buffer zone. All right. For our international viewers, Connecting Africa is next. And for viewers in North America, there's so much more. CNN Newsroom right after this. See you in a moment.

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0: Welcome to Connecting Africa. I'm Eleni Jarkas. This month, we're meeting philanthropist and global business leader Patrice Motsepe and looking at the impact his numerous businesses are having across the continent. The South African billionaire has built a number of trailblazing companies across the mining, renewable energy and financial services sectors. Growing up in South Africa, where the unemployment rate still stands at more than 30%, Motsepe tells me his business acumen came from the desire to help the continent and its people reach their full potential.
1: We've got the second largest young population, you know, below 30 in the world. So we have to begin now to create the sort of employment opportunities and economic opportunities and provide the skills and expertise then create that can allow them to find employment, but also be part of the economy.
0: Motsepe began buying gold mines in South Africa when prices were at a low in the 90s. Now his most successful company, African Rainbow Minerals, operates 9 mines in South Africa across iron ore, manganese ore, chrome ore, platinum group metals and coal. With global demand for critical minerals on the rise, we look at how the company is ready to meet this demand and keep the value within the continent. Here in the Northern Cape of South Africa, workers are digging to the depths of one of the continent's vast iron ore deposits.
2: South Africa is well endowed with extremely rich resources, and resources not only in minerals, in people, in legacy, in history, infrastructure being roads, ports, and rail is absolutely well suited for our operations.
0: 4,000 people work around the

0: clock at the Khumani iron ore mine to extract, process and ship the mineral around the world.
1: From here, this is loaded on rapid loadout facilities and it's sequentially loaded on rail and railed all the way down to Saldanha. From Saldanha, it's loaded on ships and goes to the various economies and markets.
0: African Rainbow Minerals, or ARM, says it produces 12.5 million tons of iron ore a year, a mineral crucial to the production of steel.
1: What sets Khumani aside is the quality and the value it derives. It's not only an extraction of mining, it's an integrated process, value added, well diversified, playing into extremely positive markets in the world. China has always been the dominant market, but Japan is an important market. Korea is an important market, and we also send into the US and the EU.
0: Here in the heart of the mine is the control room where the product, quality and grade of the iron ore is monitored. As the company evolves, ARM says it's working on developing a technology to process ores by drastically reducing its dependency on standard electricity.
1: We do propagate with gas, but you superheat it with oxygen. And so you don't need conventional coal-fired electricity to smelt any product.
0: Beyond ore, the company actively runs 7 platinum, manganese and coal mines and says it's starting to mine nickel. Many of these critical minerals are essential to the AI revolution, the building of data centers and the continent's shift to clean energy. ARM says the company aims to double the output of its minerals within the next 7 years.
1: I think Africa has reached an inflection point, a defining point in mining. It's no longer a volume game, it's really a value game. That's what creates downstream, upstream industries, what creates a platform for growth. And Africa is at the pivotal point in this time in terms of capitalizing on that industry.
0: While transportation and logistics are integral to moving these critical minerals, the company says the African Continental Free Trade Agreement goes beyond connecting the region through infrastructure.
1: It certainly opened up free trade, but a lot more than that. It's actually opened up markets, integration, and it's opened up social interactions and business interactions. So we see cross-border happening in terms of mining skills, engineering skills and services.
2: With Africa being home to nearly a third of the world's critical mineral reserves, ARM's founder, Patrice Motsepe, says it's crucial to find a way to keep the complete mining value chain within the continent.
3: Africa has got some of the best minerals in the world, but other continents do have those minerals as well. So we have to compete, and you know, the cost of production of those minerals. And I think what is important is we have to create a legal, a fiscal, a tax, a monetary dispensation in every country where there are world-class minerals that is attractive and that competes and that allows those mining companies to much rather want to come to Africa rather than other parts of the world.
4: But mining is going to be integral.
3: Mining is an essential part. You know, you've got to look at what has Africa got that the rest of the world either doesn't have as qualitatively as we do. But also what is important is we've got to build relationships with clients, with customers worldwide. We've got to be a reliable and dependable producer and marketer of the minerals that the world needs, because you know, this whole AI revolution that's taking place, the whole technological advancements, they require the minerals that we have on the continent, in South Africa and in other parts of the continent.
0: Up next, how Motsepe is using cutting-edge innovations to harness the power of the sun.
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0: Welcome back. With vast land and a blazing sun, the International Energy Agency says Africa is home to 60% of the world's best solar resources. Looking to harness this potential, the Global Solar Council says Africa had record solar PV growth last year, adding 4.5 gigawatts of new capacity. That's a 54% increase compared to the year before. Patrice Motsepe founded African Rainbow Energy and Power in 2012 to focus on building affordable clean energy solutions in South Africa and beyond. Spread across this vast landscape, thousands of solar panels track the African sun. Here in the northern part of South Africa, Selemala Solar Park is an example of a new approach to renewable energy generation.
1: Each one of them is about 191,000 solar panels. It's got trackers that gets used to follow the sun, and that is to optimize the solar resource during the day.
0: Using trackers to chase the sun's rays, this park is utilizing the latest technology. Once the maximum amount of energy is generated from the sun, large-scale batteries store the electricity so it can be used for whenever it is needed.
1: We will not be building a solar plant without battery storage. Currently doing work to add batteries to that. And why? It's because we have quite a predictable solar resource, and battery technology has just seen a massive reduction in pricing. And now you can have renewable energy that's dispatchable, particularly at times that it's needed. So generally South Africa has an excess of, solar energy during the day and can be used at night. And so for us, our focus is on, we've always been clear, modern technology that's clean, that is affordable and competitive.
0: What makes this park more innovative is its use of what is called electricity wheeling, where power is generated in one location and sent over the national energy network and sold to customers hundreds of kilometers away.
1: Big part for private sector clients, mining customers in particular. So the projects are the first large-scale wheeling projects in South Africa, where at one place we produce electricity and we deliver it across the grid to five different locations for, two mining companies, which are the customers in that case.
0: The park was developed by the Solar Group, of which African Rainbow Energy is a major shareholder.
2: You've invested heavily in renewable energy and you've increased your stake in Solar Group from 40% to over 80%. How important do you think that is?
3: Renewables is part of an industry that we've looked at for many years, and we've invested a huge amount of resources, finance. We've bought one of the best companies, not just in South Africa, but in the continent, Solar, with world-class management. So as a family, we're in the mining industry, and in all of the industries we get involved, these are long-term investments. And sometimes for many years, you don't make the sort of revenue that you'd like to, but we take a 5, 7, 10 year perspective. So the renewables are doing very well, and we think we'll realize the benefits of that industry in the medium to long term.
0: African Rainbow Energy says part of its long-term plan is to roll out its business model across the continent and play its part in an Africa-wide interconnected electricity network.
1: I think for the continent to be successful, energy is crucial. Now, for the continent, I believe, to work quite successfully is to be interconnected. But if we could take the best of the hydro north of us, some of the gas resources that are available north, east and west, the renewable resources that are in abundance, and you'd be able to put that together, what do? You create an interconnected energy system that is very competitive, that is sustainable, and can support each of those economies' developments. And so that's crucially important. So the continent being more interconnected is absolutely essential.
0: Coming up, Hamotsepe is expanding access to digital banking.

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1: Welcome back to Connecting Africa. I'm Eleni Jokas. 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
2: So just press get started. 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
1: Banking at your fingertips.
2: So now let's get your new card. 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
1: Africa is one of the world's leaders in mobile banking. A report on mobile banking by the Global System for Mobile Communications Association found that there are more than a billion registered mobile money accounts across the continent. Last year, more than $1 trillion in transactions were handled digitally. GoTyme Bank offers South Africans free mobile banking accounts, instant payments, and no-fee international transactions.
3: The kiosk allows us to use technology and also the national population register, on which everybody with an ID card is registered, to use that system to get a banking account within 3 minutes.
4: Thank you.
1: GoTyme Bank is just one of the companies under the umbrella group, African Rainbow Capital.
3: We invested in companies and opportunities that would drive the business forward with a dual objective. The one is to be world class, to do well financially. The other one is to make a difference, to do good. And we took on board Time Bank at the time as a fledgling business with big ideas and big scope and a tremendous scope and so forth. And then within a period of 5-6 years, got it to well over 10 million people. We've extended that internationally into several countries.
1: The ARC CEO says 13 million people across South Africa are now using GoTyme. He says they're constantly looking for opportunities to expand and build on pre-existing partnerships through ARC.
3: We're a big player in Morocco, also in banking. Increasingly in Egypt, we're doing fairly well. We have big plans there to move forward there.

0: Places like Angola is good. Kenya is good. Nigeria, of course, the big players first, and then we'll take it from there.
1: The primary objective was to provide financial access to allow the poor who could not participate in the economy, to give them access to financial services and to make them part of the economy at the lowest possible cost.
2: You're dealing with the legacy banks,
1: yeah,
2: and you're dealing with a lot of digital banks. So what is differentiating you?
1: One of our primary partners is Nubank, the biggest digital bank in the world. So we work with them, and we were enormously excited when they looked at what we are doing in GoTyme, and they recognized that the technology we have and the management we have is world-class. We've done very well because we focused on those members of our society that are low resources, low income. GoTyme is also now growing to have access to the middle class, because I think the African middle class will grow over the next 5, 10 years, have grown significantly over the last 20 years. But digital banking is the future. The cost of providing financial services to all clients at a reliable pace, at competitive rate, and to provide quality services is the future.
3: For them, moving forward in a digital landscape means harnessing the power of technology.
0: AI is a very, very well-developed tool that we embed in our systems from day one. It's not about replacing people, but it's about providing better services to the people there are, to find ways of driving costs down, find additional ways to get things out to people.
3: As GoTyme continues to grow, ARC is using lessons it's learned from its other successes. The company also partnered and invests in SanlamAllianz, a Pan-African financial services and insurance group that serves 25 African countries.
2: Let's talk about scaling ARC as a business across the African continent. Is that something that you want to see come to fruition? How are you going to do that?
1: You know, Allianz has got $4.5 trillion under management, and we've put our assets through Sanlam with them. The African economy is enormously exciting. There's 1.5 billion people in Africa. Africa is indeed the future. We have to show to, you know, our shareholders worldwide that we can consistently, in our businesses, deliver competitive returns. We are exceptionally well-positioned in financial services through our partnership with Allianz, but also, as I said, on the South Africa, we're looking at Africa as well in terms of ensuring that GoTyme will get involved in some of the countries as the opportunities present themselves.
3: Still to come, how Patrice Motsepe is ensuring Africa's youth get an opportunity to grow through sport.

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1: Welcome back. Football is big.

0: big business in Africa, especially for Patrice Motsepe, who serves as the president of the Confederation of African Football, also known as CAF, the governing body of the sport across the continent. Since taking on this role in 2021, investments in African club teams have skyrocketed. CAF says funding for clubs across Africa has increased from $19 million to $48 million per year. Now that's more than 150% increase over 5 years. Patrice Motsepe has been telling me what he thinks it'll take to bring African football to the next level.
1: South Africa is a sports crazy country, and we are football crazy, love football, or what Americans call soccer. But part of our involvement as a family in football is philanthropy. To give back to the people of South Africa and the people of the continent that have contributed enormously to the success and growth of us as a family. You have to give hope and give opportunities to the unemployed, the marginalized. And the best way to do that is to provide education. But sports is an enormous unifier and an important force for good.
2: And as the president of CAF, I mean, you've been able to turn this loss-making business around into a very profitable business.
1: African football has been recognized over many years. I mean, we've produced some of the best football players in the world from the continent, enormously talented, have done very well in Europe, and some have even gone to other parts of the world, North America. As I said, football for us was always part of giving back. You know, we've donated about $40 million as a family, and $10 million went into the African schools championship. But football is also a business with enormous potential. You know, more than 3 billion people all over the world were watching the big competition of Africa, the AFCON in Morocco. 6.2 billion digital views, which means that there were millions and millions of people worldwide who were engaged and interacting with African football.
2: Do you think we're close to seeing the continent reaching its full potential on football?
1: So we have succeeded over the past, I don't know, 5-10 years to show our governments that it's good for our people, it's good for the economy, it's good for tourism, it's good for job creation, it's also good for bringing our people together. As a starting point, we are confident that at some stage an African nation will be champions of the world. But that requires investment in both football for boys and football for girls, starting at schools level, partnerships with the governments, partnership with the private sector, and also paying our players and our coaches very, very well. So the benefits are far-reaching. The numbers speak for themselves.
0: From scoring big on the pitch to mining critical minerals and expanding digital banking, Motsepe says Africa can become a global leader across industries if the right steps are taken to invest in the cross-border movement of goods.
1: The potential is there, but it requires huge investments, and it could be that AI and the technological growth and the data centers that are taking place will provide that stimulus, but we also need to grow the economies. Greater investment, diversification. We cannot build African economies that rely exclusively on extractive industries.
2: You've got to industrialize. I mean, it's an important point. The African Continental Free Trade Area has been a really fascinating piece of policy because the continent has been galvanized to really implement this. Have you seen signs of it working at this point?
1: Yes, I'm excited with what's happening in East Africa. You know, sometimes we are very hard on ourselves because we set very high targets and very high ambitions and plans and objectives for ourselves, so that even if there's a small amount of progress, we don't celebrate the limited successes that we've achieved. The African Continental Free Trade, enormous potential. It can unlock anything between $2 and $3 trillion if we encourage greater trade, greater partnership, greater business transactions on the continent. But that requires that we learn a lot from what has happened in Europe. You will need a huge amount of free flow of goods and services. You still spend too much time at the borders, filling in forms and sometimes manually. So the Continental Free

0: trade enormous potential, but it requires enhanced acceleration, you know, greater degree of urgency in terms of its implementation.
1: Well, that's it for this month's Connecting Africa. If you want to know more about the subjects we cover, you can check out our website. Until next month, from me, Eleni Djakos, let's keep on connecting.

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1: Hello and a very warm welcome to all of our viewers watching from around the world and in the U.S. I'm Salma Abdulaziz in London. Let's get into the headlines. An evening for the ages, that is how President Trump described the big 250th Independence Day celebrations in D.C. That is despite soaring temperatures and a storm delay. And Pope Leo had his own 4th of July message calling on the U.S. to receive immigrants with compassion and generosity. Plus, some unique bird nests are popping up across Ukraine. How researchers say these nests are documenting the impact of war on nature in the country.
2: Live from London, this is CNN Newsroom with Salma Abdulaziz.
1: It was a day 250 years in the making. The historic celebrations are stretching into the night across the United States as the nation marks its 250th birthday. In New York, officials actually moved the fireworks show up because of excessive heat. And in Kansas City, they combine the celebrations with America's 250th birthday, the centennial of the city's World War I Museum, and the FIFA World Cup. You're looking at the spectacular display that was visible over Seward, Alaska. And in Washington, President Trump took center stage to cap off the day's events. He spoke ahead of the fireworks display, billed as the largest in history. The president devoted much of his remarks to American strength. And in a thinly veiled swipe at his Democratic opponents, the threat of what he described as communism.
3: That Americans will never let anyone take our freedom away. Won't happen. And all these talks from the communists, they haven't got a chance. Not even a chance.

0: Hello and a very warm welcome to all of our viewers watching from around the world and in the US. I'm Salma Abdulaziz in London. Let's get into the headlines. An evening for the ages, that is how President Trump described the big 250th Independence Day celebrations in DC, that is despite soaring temperatures and a storm delay. And Pope Leo had his own 4th of July message calling on the US to receive immigrants with compassion and generosity. Plus, some unique bird nests are popping up across Ukraine. How researchers say these nests are documenting the impact of war on nature in the country.
1: Live from London, this is CNN Newsroom with Salma Abdulaziz.
0: It was a day 250 years in the making. The historic celebrations are stretching into the night across the United States as the nation marks its 250th birthday. In New York, officials actually moved the fireworks show up because of excessive heat. And in Kansas City, they combined the celebrations with America's 250th birthday, the centennial of the city's World War I Museum, and the FIFA World Cup. You're looking at the spectacular display that was visible over Seward, Alaska. And in Washington, President Trump took center stage to cap off the day's events. He spoke ahead of the fireworks display, billed as the largest in history. The president devoted much of his remarks to American strength. And in a thinly veiled swipe at his Democratic opponents, the threat of what he described as communism.
2: That Americans will never let anyone take our freedom away. Won't happen. And all these talks from the communists, they haven't got a chance. Not even a chance. We don't want communists in our country. Never worked, and it never will work. Americans must never forget that we are a historic and heroic people with a heroic spirit and a heroic purpose on this beautiful earth of ours. We are made of the courage and the fire and the flesh and the blood of the best and the bravest people this world has ever produced. We are the bravest and the best.
0: Ken Burns is a filmmaker who has spent his career exploring the American experience. His work chronicles the history, leaders, and major cultural moments of the United States. And he spoke with CNN's Anderson Cooper just a short time ago about the country's founding
3: document. I know there are certain parts of the Declaration that particularly stand out to you, and I just want to ask you about some of them. For you, what is the best sentence in the Declaration?
4: Well, I think the best sentence in the Declaration is the second sentence, which is I think the second best sentence in the English language, and that's after I love you. We hold these truths to be self-evident, that all men are created equal, that they are endowed by their Creator with certain unalienable rights, that among these are life, liberty, and the pursuit of happiness.
0: Now, patriotic celebrations took place all across America. In New York Harbor, more than 100 U.S. and allied military aircraft soared overhead during the Sail 4th Maritime Celebration as a sprawling flotilla paraded through the waterways. And in Philadelphia, they marked the holiday by preserving a few pieces of this historic anniversary for future generations. The items included sports memorabilia and a crystal from the 2026 Times Square New Year's Eve ball have been sealed in a time capsule. Officials say it is meant to reopen in 2076 for the nation's 500th anniversary. And at George Washington's estate in Mount Vernon, Virginia, 150 people from 50 countries took the oath of citizenship, becoming Americans on Independence Day. Through it all, tens of millions had to contend with extreme heat and thunderstorms. Michael Yoshoda is in Washington, D.C. with more on how the July 4th celebrations played out.
5: Gates opened at the Salute to America event on the National Mall around 5 p.m. Saturday, despite the intense heat. A severe thunderstorm forced an evacuation just a couple hours later. Delayed but not deterred, President Donald Trump still took to the stage for a late night speech.
2: This is the big day. We want.

0: July 4th. We're not looking for July something else. Because this is the 250th anniversary of the Declaration of Independence. Nothing like it.
1: Trump's celebration for America's 250th anniversary promised a record-breaking fireworks show.
2: We are going for the world record, but most importantly, we want the show to be memorable and aesthetically beautiful for the crowd and something that people will remember forever.
1: Over the last 2 days, a fierce heat wave also forced organizers to alter or cancel events in the Capitol and in communities all along the East Coast. In Washington, D.C., the opening of the Great American State Fair was postponed by 2 hours Saturday. Friday, it had to temporarily shut down due to the heat.
3: We were told that they were closing it down due to the heat. A lot of people were passing out.
1: First responders were on hand to quickly respond to any emergencies.
4: 4th of July is typically our busiest day of the year, where we run 500 to 600 calls a day. I think we're going to be over 1,000 this weekend.
1: The heat is also causing unhealthy air quality in some cities. On top of that, the extended fireworks displays will likely only make the air quality worse. In Washington, I'm Michael Yoshida reporting.
5: Now, Pope Leo is using the July 4th weekend to urge Americans to welcome immigrants with, quote, compassion and generosity. He delivered the message during a visit to the Italian island of Lampedusa. It's a major arrival point for migrants crossing from the Mediterranean. The Pope began his visit at the door to Europe. This is a piece of artwork that stands as a memorial to migrants who have died trying to make the crossing. For more on the Pope's message, we're joined by CNN's Vatican correspondent, Christopher Lamb. He is live in Lampedusa. Good morning to you. Thank you, first of all, for joining us. I mean, the Pope had such a packed day yesterday, Chris. He had public speaking engagements. He even issued a letter to the American people, and then he capped it off by meeting with the American ambassador to the Holy See. Do you have any sense of what took place there?
6: Well, Salma, it was a packed day for Pope Leo on July 4th, Independence Day. I mean, his visit to Lampedusa sent a strong message about immigration and the need to care for migrants. I think what the Pope was trying to say is that behind the numbers and the statistics are people. He went to the cemetery in Lampedusa, where there is a grave for a six-month-old boy caught up in a shipwreck. He also met with a youngster who told him about his story, explaining his mother died. And, you know, it was really quite touching and moving to see the Pope encountering these people, the migrants, and also hearing their stories. And I think, you know, Leo's decision to also send the message to the United States from Lampedusa for the 250th anniversary of U.S. independence was again very significant, because using the trip to the migrants' hotspot to then emphasize the importance of caring for migrants, of course, that was very significant. And, you know, Leo has clashed with the Trump administration on the crackdown on migrants. He's called that inhuman. And whilst in Lampedusa was saying that migrants must be treated in a more human and humane way. But he did take time yesterday to celebrate Independence Day by going to the U.S. ambassador's residence, the U.S. ambassador to the Holy See. It's quite unusual for a pope to go to an ambassador's residence to visit someone from representing a country as a diplomat. And I think that showed, you know, how important the day was for Pope Leo, the first American pope. And so he managed to, I think, combine both sending an important message to the United States, but also celebrating the day. Salma.
5: Chris, there on how Pope Leo sent a message to his home country while also observing the day as well. Thank you so much for that update. Now, Iran is observing the second day of public mourning for its former supreme leader, but questions persist over the whereabouts of his successor, his son, and who is actually leading Iran. More details after a short break.

0: Going to the US ambassador's residence, the US ambassador to the Holy See, it's quite unusual for a pope to go to an ambassador's residence to visit someone from a representing a country as a diplomat. And I think that showed, you know, how important the day was for Pope Leo, the first American pope. And so he managed to, I think, combine both sending an important message to the United States, but also celebrating the day. Salma.
1: Chris, there on how Pope Leo sent a message to his home country while also observing the day as well. Thank you so much for that update. Now, Iran is observing the second day of public mourning for its former supreme leader, but questions persist over the whereabouts of his successor, his son, and who is actually leading Iran. More details after a short break.

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1: Iranians are continuing to mourn the loss of their longest-serving supreme leader. You're looking at live images from Tehran, where day two of the public farewell ceremony for the late Ayatollah Ali Khamenei is now underway. Earlier, we saw mourners carry the coffin of the slain leader to a very emotional crowd. Khamenei was killed in the first U.S.-Israeli airstrike that launched the war with Iran. Now, Iranian state media reported that officials expect about 15 million people will take part in this week's funeral events. That is, despite massive turnout. Many observers are watching to see whether Iran's new supreme leader, Khamenei's son, Mojtaba Khamenei, will finally make his first public appearance since ascending to power. For more on all of this, CNN's Leila Garagazlu joins us live now from Abu Dhabi. Good morning to you, first of all. So yet another day of mourning has begun just a short time ago in Iran. We know that millions of people, according to Iran's authorities, are expected to take part in this multi-day event. But I saw in the schedule today that this is supposed to be the day for family prayers. And we've already seen two of the sons of the slain supreme leader this morning. Are we going to see the new supreme leader today? And if not, what is expected to take place, Leila?
2: Yeah, so it's very unlikely that we see Mojtaba Khamenei, the new supreme leader, today. Most experts expect that if we do see him, it will likely be on Thursday when the body of the former supreme leader, Ayatollah Ali Khamenei, is laid to rest in Mashhad, his hometown. Until then, it's considered to be unlikely that we see him. There are still security concerns that have been cited by Iranian officials around his any public appearances of the new supreme leader. Now, today, alongside the family prayer, is also the second day, as you said, of the public funeral ceremony. So we're going to keep seeing Iranian civilians from all around the country come to pay their respects to the former supreme leader. Now, tomorrow, we're going to see a procession through the city of Tehran. That's also expected to bring in more crowds into the capital city. And over the next 6 days or so, we're expecting to see about 15 million people mourn the former supreme leader. Now, from Tehran, they're going to go to Qom, which is the religious epicenter of Iran. This is where you see a lot of the seminaries. Then they're going to go to Karbala and Najaf, which are two very important cities to Islam and Shiites in particular in Iraq. Then they're going to end up in Mashhad. So we have a very packed next few days. Tomorrow, though, we're going to see those really striking images that we often see out of Iran for these state funerals. The last ones being last year around the war where a number of generals were killed. And also one of the biggest ones was General Qasem Soleimani in 2020. Selma.
1: Leila, there on what we expect today, no sighting as of yet of the new supreme leader. Thank you very much. For more on all of this, I'm joined now by Sanam Vikal. She is the director of the Middle East and North Africa program at Chatham House. Good morning to you. I hope you're well today. Thank you for breaking this down with us. So, you know, we were just speaking to Leila there about the sheer number of people that Iran's authorities say are involved in this morning ceremony. It estimated some 2.2 million people traveled on the metro system.

0: system just on Saturday morning. A total of 15 million people are going to take part in this, rather. How much of what we're seeing here, Sanam, is a genuine outpouring of support for the slain leader himself? Is it simply a display of nationalism, or is there something altogether different here?
1: Well, it's a pleasure to be with you. I will be very honest. We just don't know. I think there are all sorts of motivations for people coming out. Obviously, Ali Khamenei was leader for many decades, so there could be connection, affiliation, and deep sadness about his death. Others could be coming out for those nationalistic impulses. People could be joining because this is something to do. This is a moment of national but also religious commemoration, and the leadership is trying to present it as such. And then finally, there could be incentives involved. We just don't know, what the system has done to organize this participation. There are rest stops, there's food provided along the way. So there's that aspect as well that the regime in Iran has used over the years to bring people out and to make this gathering seem really legitimate.
0: And the one thing that I think everyone who is observing this funeral has been looking for is, of course, the appearance of the new supreme leader, Mujtaba Khamenei. We heard there from our correspondent that it would be believed that if he was going to show up, it would be later on in the week. Do you think we're going to see him? Make a prediction here for me. And if we're not going to see him, what does that mean?
1: I don't believe we're going to see him. I think that there have been plenty of interlocutors that have suggested as such. But there are two reasons. One, of course, could be the extent of his injuries as a result of being in the same building, in the same room that killed his father, his mother, his wife, and onward, members of his family. But secondly, of course, while there is a ceasefire and maybe a formal end to the conflict between the U.S. and Israel, the security threat of further strikes and assassinations is still very much out there. And I don't think that the system in Iran would try to compromise that. They've already lost one supreme leader. It would be a huge security disaster if they lost a second one.
0: And that obviously is a gap there in what is supposed to be a massive display of power. The messaging here from the Islamic Republic is clear, right? It is trying to show it is unbroken by the U.S.-Israeli war. Is that true? Does the country's leadership remain strong? Or is this just a great illusion?
1: Well, I think it does show that it is unbroken. This ceremony and this commemoration, which should have happened, immediately after he was killed, showcases the pageantry, the resilience, the resistance being still very much there as key themes and important to the symbolism of survival, and the fact that they're able to put on this massive display without a supreme leader is also, I think, symbolic to a certain degree. We'll have to see if this six-day commemoration is a turning point for them in some way or another. They've been trying to project strength, unity, nationalism in standing up to the war and showcasing their survival. And there's been less reliance on religious imagery and ideology. So we'll have to see if this is a turning point in relying more on the supreme leader or more on the sort of collective leadership and strength that they have used over the past number of months to survive the war.
0: And on that concept of a turning point, because that's so interesting, this concept that you're bringing up here, this is obviously not just about messaging externally, it's about messaging internally. How is that being done? How is that being conveyed to people inside Iran who have just, of course, endured this week's long war?
1: Well, I think it's important to remember that Iran is a massive country of 90 million people, and many of your viewers will remember the protests over the past few years, including the brutal protests in January that were horribly repressed, and we still don't have an accurate number of those that were killed. On the other side of the protesters, there are loyalists or diehard supporters of the Islamic Republic. And I think this base, this constituency, needs to be acknowledged by the regime itself. And these protests should be bookended by these memorial services. Over the next few days, you will see perhaps that base that is equally loyal, equally supportive, and comes out to rally, not just around the flag, but it rally in support of the Islamic Republic and its ideology of religion and resistance combined together.
0: Sanam Vakil there on a very critical moment in Iran's history as it mourns the death of its slain supreme leader. Thank you so much. President Trump says that a meeting with the Israeli prime minister could take place as early as next week. And an Israeli source familiar with the matter says that Benjamin Netanyahu plans to see Mr. Trump as early as Monday. The two leaders have not met since the countries launched the war with Iran. Our Oren Lieberman has more on this from Jerusalem.
2: Prime Minister Benjamin Netanyahu spoke on the phone with President Donald Trump on Friday evening. The two leaders have been in regular communication. Netanyahu congratulated Trump on the 250th birthday of the United States of America. And then, according to the readout from the Prime Minister's office, he said the two had agreed to meet in Washington soon. Now, that's very interesting. Before the war, Netanyahu had multiple times visited Trump. He prided himself on visiting more than just about any other world leader. But Netanyahu hasn't met with Trump since the war began at the end of February, as we have seen strains between the two leaders on how to handle Iran. Trump is very clearly pushing for diplomacy with Iran. He wants a deal. He wants the 60-day memorandum of understanding to turn into a bigger, broader agreement with Iran. Netanyahu has long been skeptical of Iran's intentions behind these negotiations, and he has pushed for a return to strikes against Iran. He would like to see a resumption of the war. And Israel's defense minister had said it could be a blue and white operation. In other words, a unilateral Israeli attack or operation against Iran, as Israel believes the job is not complete. And frankly, you see that in the funeral of former Supreme Leader Ayatollah Ali Khamenei, in that part of Israel's goal was the toppling of the regime. And yet you see now the regime not only out in force, but also defiant to Israel, defiant to the U.S. Israel will no doubt be watching this very closely. First, of course, to see if there are any signs of Mujtaba Khamenei, if he has attended the funeral of his father, and what it says if he is or isn't there, and then what other leaders are there. Iran has issued a threat to Israel and the United States should they choose to disrupt or carry out any operations during the funeral itself. But I think it's quite clear that Israel is watching this very closely as these negotiations for the Memorandum of Understanding are ongoing. Oren Lieberman, CNN in Jerusalem.
0: Let's go now to Venezuela, where the death toll is climbing after last month's devastating double earthquakes. Government officials now estimate that at least 2,954 people have been killed. Some experts fear that that number is actually just a fraction of the actual toll and say the final tally could potentially surpass 10,000 deaths. While search efforts continued Saturday, Acting President Delcy Rodriguez recognized several international rescue teams as honorary heroes of Venezuela.
3: The Venezuelan people will never forget the helping hand that came to care for us, to help us, to comfort us, and to stand by us. Those who are now leaving our homeland, may you all leave with a piece of Venezuela in your hearts as a token of the deep gratitude we feel toward each and every one of you rescuers who were here, risking your own safety to save others. I can't imagine a more beautiful sight than when a citizen of the world crosses borders to help another.
0: We're going to take a quick break for our viewers in North America. I'll have more news in just a moment. For our international viewers, Inside Africa is next.

0: Leave with a piece of Venezuela in your hearts as a token of the deep gratitude we feel toward each and every one of you rescuers who were here, risking your own safety to save others. I can't imagine a more beautiful sight than when a citizen of the world crosses borders to help another.
1: We're going to take a quick break for our viewers in North America. I'll have more news in just a moment. For our international viewers, Inside Africa is next.

0: After 16 years away from the biggest stage in football, South Africa's national team, Bafana Bafana, are returning to the FIFA World Cup.
1: Back in 2010, we were united as a country. We watched the games at the taverns, fan parks, stadiums, it was sold out. Us going back to the World Cup, it really means a lot to the country.
2: It signifies the return to the global stage for our players to express their talent, to be able to play against the world's best.
0: And for South Africa's cricketers, the commercial dominance of franchise cricket and the shorter version of the game is redefining the sport internationally.
3: If I look at young 12, 13-year-olds now, there's the luring prospect of become a lot more of a global figure within the T20 space and make a lot of money.
0: And in the world of mixed martial arts, or MMA, one organization is eyeing the continent to grow its brand.
4: It just took an international organization such as the PFL to come and grab the opportunity on the continent. The interest has always been there. If you look at MMA, it's part of the cultural heritage of Africa.
0: Now is the time for Africa's sportsmen and women to shine. This is Inside Africa.

0: football so much.
1: You can see many South Africans, they're very happy and excited, you know, for the World Cup, first time in Africa.
0: As a kid, these are the things that you dreamed of. You just wanted to be there, wanted to experience it.
2: What I like most about this picture and this one is the vuvuzela. It represents who we are, and it was such a big part of the World Cup.
3: Nobody knew about vuvuzela. We introduced this vuvuzela during the World Cup.
0: The country was rocking. Each and every game felt different, and it brought a different vibe. For fans, it was super amazing to be a part of this.
2: It wasn't only a great moment for the players, but it was for the whole country and for the whole of Africa. And everyone came together, you know, regardless of the problems we faced.
0: It really gave us the ability to dream, the ability to think of ourselves at the highest level. And hey man, a few years down the line, here we are about to fulfill a childhood dream.
4: The first match of the 2010 FIFA World Cup is a game still remembered in South Africa for a spectacular goal by Siphiwe Tshabalala.
1: Ah, how can I forget this moment, Tshaba's moment, the goal, probably one of the best goals in the World Cup 2010, even till today, they still talk about this goal.
2: It just expresses how the nation felt, you know, after him scoring that goal, because it felt the whole country move.
1: I still remember when Tshaba scored his goal. I went outside the house, everyone was cheering, we were happy. Yeah, it was very nice, yo. I think the Mzansi was buzzing.
4: Bafana Bafana's long-awaited return to the World Cup has rekindled childhood dreams for this new generation of players.
1: It's a dream come true. My dad was a footballer, he played professional, but he never played for the national team. So for me to represent the country, it really means a lot. It's an honor, it's a privilege, it's everything. To represent Bafana Bafana, it's something that I've always wanted. Always imagined myself representing my country in the highest level. So I cherish every moment, every time I wear the shirt.
0: I think for myself, pride, where you got a couple of millions South Africans backing you, supporting you. Representing them on an international stage, such as the World Cup, I think it's very inspiring for the next generation.
4: But returning to the World Cup took more than desire. After years of disappointment, Bafana Bafana had to rebuild under coach Hugo Broos.
5: Football actually went into a little bit of a disappointing hiatus after 2010. South Africa failed to qualify for all the subsequent World Cups, three of them. They had a succession of poor coaches. I think the consistency under coach Hugo Broos has been a major factor. You can't argue with winning form, and he's really lost the game in charge of South Africa, and he's done very well in terms of qualifying the team for two successive Cup of Nations and a very, very tough World Cup qualifying group.
2: It's been about resilience, you know, because I think we've had major tournaments where we haven't been there. And it was about time we had to pull together. Most of the guys, 70%, who are always with the team, and I think that helps.
5: South Africa's national team has, in a way, benefited quite a lot from the success at club level of big clubs like Mamelodi Sundowns, Orlando Pirates. And so they've been able to build a good team, mostly of home-based players, because they're a lot more proficient, they're more confident on the continent, and they travel well. They're thoroughbreds now, you know, they can take the knocks and they can achieve the results.
4: And when Bafana Bafana gets results, they do it in style, with flair. It's a kind of football that's distinctly South African.
1: South African football is flair, enjoyment, skill, very unique. Can do almost everything with the ball. You can see us playing in the streets, you know, you can just stand there and enjoy.
0: It's about entertainment. I think for us, people pay money to come watch us play, and they're there to be entertained, and as South Africans, we pride ourselves in that.
4: This entertaining style of play and team brotherhood harks back to South Africa's iconic 1996 Cup of Nations champions.
6: I was fortunate enough to be involved with the 1996 South African national team, the Bafana Bafana, who won the African Cup of Nations, that then also qualified for the World Cup in 1998. Clive Barker was the coach at the time. He's very good with the players and makes the players believe in themselves. And that was a real key aspect of the 1996 team. The players would go out on the field and kill for each other.
4: From 1996 to 2010, and now in 2026, South African football is returning to the world stage with a renewed sense of belief.
7: Because we haven't been to the World Cup in such a long time. Some of them are reaching the end of their careers, but before they can actually retire, you know, they get that opportunity to go there, play against all these superstars on the international stage, so they get to taste something that is unique.
6: So I think there's a nice blend of youth and experience in this team. And as I said, it augurs well for the possibilities of them hopefully progressing to the next round.
5: So anything beyond the round of 32, if they can get into the last 16 or even the quarterfinals, that will be absolutely massive for South African football.
4: And the first match of the 2026 FIFA World Cup is a repeat of the game that kicked off the tournament back in 2010. South Africa versus Mexico.
5: The Mexicans as co-hosts of the World Cup are going to be a big burden of expectation. For South Africa, it's probably a no-pressure game, you know, there's no expectation on their shoulders, but it's just the right kind of forum to cause some sort of surprise.
4: And alternate Bafana Bafana captain, Nkosinathi Sibisi, has a request for fans watching at home and around the world.
2: It's going to be a fantastic game, you know, a wonderful game to open the tournament. And for the fans, you know, it's just to believe in the team, you know, regardless of what happens, just believe in the team.

0: In 2010, South Africa hosted the FIFA World Cup. Now, 16 years later, the country's national football team is returning to the global stage as one of 10 African sides competing in the 2026 FIFA World Cup.
1: These players that watched the World Cup in 2010 are the players now in the national team that will be representing South Africa.
2: 2010 was a nice experience because I was home. For sure, I was with my granddad because he loved

0: T20 cricket is a fast-paced, high-energy version of the sport where two teams each get a single innings of 20 overs of six deliveries to score as many runs as possible. It continues to transform the global game, driven by the rise of the Indian Premier League, or IPL. Now South Africa has introduced the SA20, bringing the excitement to a new generation of local cricket fans.
1: The principle of cricket hasn't changed. It's maybe transitioned into a more modern format over the years, moving from a five-day game to a 50-over game and then to a T20 game. Arriving at the IPL, it was just nuts. It captured people's imagination, not only just the cricket fan, but suddenly there was kids,

0: kids and women watching the game, and it brought a whole like new entertainment aspect to the game of cricket. You saw private investment come into the game, you know, business investing in the game. It's very difficult to explain the scale.
1: Themba Bavuma captained South Africa's national team, known as the Proteas, across all three formats of international cricket: test matches, one-day internationals, and 2020 internationals.
2: Your challenge is to stay relevant. And that is largely influenced by T20 cricket, where the fans want to see fours and sixes, that the stadiums are encouraged to produce better friendly wickets so that, you know, teams can go and score 240 and 250 and we can see the opposition chasing it down. Commercially, it is at another level.
1: For coach Adrian Burrell, success with Sunrisers Eastern Cape, one of the standout teams in the SA20, has kept him in demand, most recently as a strategic coaching consultant for the DP World Lions in Johannesburg.
3: Okay, if you can do this, watch, watch.
4: I'm 65 and I'm still coaching thanks to the influence that the IPL has over world cricket, and so I'm very grateful for that.
5: And then these guys are going to do a warm-up and then we're going to do that catching.
4: I think the innovations come from entertainment, trying to get as many people to follow the game and obviously get the viewership on TV. I think the IPL's influence in cricket is massive and hugely positive. The SA20 here is an incredible product, and I think it's changed the face of South African cricket, and that's the influence of the Indian IPL owners coming and buying the franchises here.
0: We were able to kind of build a product that we wanted to build for South Africa. I think, you know, cricket was in a tough place in South Africa. We wanted to bring the energy back to the game. Cricket's going to grow into the future. You have to attract a new audience.
1: But as global T20 leagues expand, questions are growing over the future of international cricket across all formats, from one-day games to longer 4- and 5-day test matches.
2: A lot of the talk is about how cricket can go the football model, you know, where a lot of the franchises or domestic teams own the players and kind of release them for international duty.
4: Because there's so much money in these leagues that the players, there will be a stress between playing for your country and earning a very good wage playing for these T20 leagues.
0: We've seen fans come back to our game. You know, this year close to 450,000 fans came through our gates. You know, seeing that, seeing the youth come back and the families enjoying the game and cricket thriving again, I think is something that, you know, I think we're all proud of. That was a big goal for us.
1: And this T20 driven evolution is also reshaping the women's game.
6: I'm still not really a fan of a test match because it's long. But now I just feel like I need to start falling in love with it. For now, I'm more focused on T20. If you hit me 4-6, the next ball I want you to try again and see if you're going to get it.
1: This popularity is fueling significant investment and rapidly driving up scoring levels into a new era for players and supporters alike.
7: I think the investment in the women's game has been really good, and I think these leagues are making it even better. You're playing against the best in the world. I always feel like when you play the best in the world, your level kind of goes up a little bit, and that's the only way you're going to grow. It's just amazing to see how much it's grown from scoring scores of 100, 110 in a T20 to now 200 plus. So it's been good to see the transition.
6: Women's cricket has grown, especially in South Africa. And it's amazing to see the growth. And I just feel like now, obviously we have more youngsters and they are very talented. They're always willing to learn and to grow. And it's amazing to see.
1: While hard work and individual talent is in no short supply, the next step in the evolution of women's cricket in South Africa may depend on what happens off the field.
7: We're going to have to catch up with the rest of the teams, the rest of the countries around the world. But I think for me, the only way the girls are going to grow is to make sure that we're playing with the best in the world, rubbing shoulders, and the only way they're going to learn is out on the field.
1: Ultimately, the future of cricket across all formats will depend on balancing commercial growth with the preservation of its traditional structures.
2: And we've seen the strain that other formats have taken, you know, and I think there's been a big concerted effort to preserve Test cricket.
4: There's room for both. The T20s will prop it up and will

0: allow Test cricket to continue, and these fantastic series against a country over three or five tests will continue. I fear for the five test series. I don't think there's enough time for that going forward.
1: I think what T20 cricket has done is it's allowed cricket to grow with the times in terms of introducing new fans to the game and how then they start to fall in love with cricket. And it brought a whole like new entertainment aspect to the game of cricket.
2: Thinking of banking in Africa, think Zenith. In today's

0: The next step in the evolution of women's cricket in South Africa may depend on what happens off the field.
1: We're going to have to catch up with the rest of the teams, the rest of the countries around the world. But I think for me, the only way the girls are going to grow is to make sure that we're playing with the best in the world, rubbing shoulders, and the only way they're going to learn is out on the field.
0: Ultimately, the future of cricket across all formats will depend on balancing commercial growth with the preservation of its traditional structures.
2: And we've seen the strain that other formats have taken, you know, and I think there's been a big concerted effort to preserve Test cricket.
3: There's room for both. The T20s will prop it up and will allow Test cricket to continue. And these fantastic series against a country over three or five tests will continue. I fear for the five test series. I don't think there's enough time for that going forward.
4: I think what T20 cricket has done is it's allowed cricket to grow with the times in terms of introducing new fans to the game and how then they start to fall in love with cricket. And it brought a whole like new entertainment aspect to the game of cricket.
5: Thinking of banking in Africa? Think Zenith. In today's

0: The four will be from Africa. We are a young market, 1.5 billion people, 19 years old average age, and a market that wants to consume and wants to practice sport.
1: This is where one of the world's fastest growing sports meets the fastest growing continent, driven by a young population hungry to assert their place in the global market.
2: Our firm belief is that MMA is the sport of the 21st century, and I believe it's pretty arguably self-evident that Africa is the continent of the 21st century. Put those two together, there's an imperative to open up and to invest across the continent within this very special sport. There is a whole pipeline of talent that's truly extraordinary that starts on the continent, can compete and train and learn and grow on the continent, but also is at global scale.
1: One such extraordinary talent is Nkosi Ndebele, an elite South African professional mixed martial artist and the reigning PFL Africa bantamweight champion.
3: It's getting hectic, being bullied. You know, I was in scary. I need a group of people that we can stand together. That's me now finding Kyokushinkai karate and starting to learn karate to defend myself. But it made me even more disciplined. But that's the foundation of me right now being a martial artist.
4: He's the 2025 PFL Africa Bantamweight Champion, and he's known as the King of Many Nations. Ladies and gentlemen, please welcome Nkosi Ndebele.
1: From the streets of Diepsloot, Soweto, to the global stage, Ndebele has transformed from a bullied boy into a continental champion.
3: Becoming the all-African gold medalist, all-African silver medalist, being representing Team South Africa in the All-IMFs, being the captain of Team South Africa. I'm a hard worker, I know how to put in work, and anything that I decide to do, I always put in my effort, and then that's what I did, and hence producing the results, leading me to being the person who I am today. When I started this, I didn't even know that you can actually make money out of fighting. I just started it out of passion, just loving it.
5: You keep fighting till I tell you to stop. Touch gloves if you want. Step back. Are you ready? Go!
6: And this main event is on.
3: As soon as I step into that cage, you know, the new king, the king, the real king, is in the building. You know, and you'll have some people who want to test the king, and I'm excited to just go all the way to the top and shine.
1: Yet, sustaining this momentum requires more than talent. It requires investment and infrastructure to match the sport's rapid growth.
0: We absolutely need more investment. We need access to capital, and we need to access to those capital as reasonable rate. If we get those three things, Africa will dominate the world sports of business.
2: There's going to be amazing talent that pops out of nowhere, and that will be the next global star. And you know, our responsibility is not to neglect the next, you know, the kind of diamonds in the rough. And so that's what we constantly think about and what keeps me up at night. Like, what stars are we missing?
3: It takes everything. Yeah, you need to become a full-time athlete, which is a very, very difficult part. We need to survive, we need to feed our families. Getting sponsors is not that easy. Maintaining the life of a fighter is very expensive and costly. You know, it's just very, very demanding. You know, if you don't have the heart and the passion for it, you will give up.
1: Ultimately, the future of African MMA will not be defined by possibility, but by whether raw talent is seen, supported, and sustained over time.
2: We take Africa very seriously, so it was a natural next step to go very deep across the continent to bring global MMA to Africa.
0: And I do see the PFL like blooming across the continent, because again, it speaks to the heritage of Africa, and it speaks to a big, big demand for sports and entertainment. We are very much at the infancy. The future is just so bright.
1: And for Ndebele, the journey doesn't end with the title.
3: I'm on fire, man. Nothing has changed. The hunger is still there. So still dreaming big. It's bigger than my own vision. It's bigger than my own life fulfillment. You know, we do have the skill. We do have the talent. We just need the platform. So there's a community to inspire. There's a whole lot of Africa to uplift.

0: in association with Glow.
1: In April 2026, more than 20 mixed martial arts fighters from 11 countries gathered in Pretoria, South Africa. As the Professional Fighters League, or PFL, brought its smart cage to the city, athletes prepared to move beyond the gym and into the global spotlight.
2: Outside the US, it's, you know, our data indicates it's the fastest growing sport globally. There's over 700 million fans for MMA, and it's one of the youngest sports globally. Now, you kind of map that onto Africa, where there is you know, obviously a young, ambitious population, where stories of resilience and drive and discipline kind of drive the continent.
1: Elias Schultz is leading this push, connecting continental resilience to a system designed to develop, showcase, and export African talent to the world.
2: We believe there's scope and opportunity to make MMA across the continent number two or number three sport. We believe Africa MMA can also become a global export product.
1: Will Mbiakop, a strategist and African sports business expert, is focusing on sport as a driver of economic development across the continent.
3: We are the world sports business next frontier. In terms of demographic, by 2050, one human being out

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2: Hello and a very warm welcome to all of our viewers watching from around the world and in the U.S. I'm Salma Abdulaziz in London. Let's get into the headlines. A massive fireworks display in Washington as America turns 250. We're going to take you to some of the biggest Independence Day celebrations across the country. President Trump marks the nation's founding with a speech honoring America's past, what he said about his political rivals, plus a CNN analysis identifying 9 key races to watch in the midterm elections, the state that could determine which party controls Congress.
3: Live from London, this is CNN Newsroom with Salma Abdulaziz.
2: Extreme heat and storms delayed some celebrations, but America still marked its 250th birthday in a grand fashion. Fireworks in Washington, D.C. lit up the sky for a full 40 minutes. Organizers say some 850,000 fireworks were set off from 10 different locations around the nation's capital. The goal was to set a new world record. And President Trump took center stage for his speech ahead of this fireworks display. The president devoted much of his remarks to American strength. And in a very thinly veiled swipe at his Democratic opponents, the threat of what he described as communism.
4: That Americans will never let anyone take our freedom away. Won't happen. And all these talks from the communists, they haven't got a chance. Not even a chance. We don't want communists in our country. Never worked, and it never will work. Americans must never forget that we are a historic and heroic people with a heroic spirit and a heroic purpose on this beautiful earth of ours. We are made the courage and the fire and the flesh and the blood of the best and the bravest people this world has ever produced. We are the bravest and the best.
2: Our Julia Benbrook has a breakdown of the president's speech for us.
5: It was a long day here in Washington leading up to President Donald Trump's speech, but he did take the stage shortly after 11 p.m. Eastern. Weather-related concerns led to evacuations on the National Mall and delays, but Trump made it clear that he planned to speak no matter what. Writing on social media, storms bring luck to whatever the occasion. They also make events a little bit more exciting. We will wait it out. I don't care if it's 2 o'clock in the morning or in 1 hour from now, he said, adding, looks like it's going to pass. They always do. A message that he reiterated when he spoke to the crowd and honored America's 250th birthday.
4: Tonight we come together for one of the most joyous and glorious milestones of all time, and you know what that is, 250, the 250th anniversary. And I do have to say this, one of my very brilliant people backstage said, don't worry about it, sir, we can do it maybe next week. I said, it doesn't work next week. This is the big day. We want July 4th. We're not looking for July something else.
5: In his speech, he talked about the nation's founding and also used some moments to highlight what he considers his biggest accomplishments in office so far. The president has drawn criticism for turning some of the events designed to honor America's anniversary into venues for personal promotion. At one point, he said that the 4th of July celebration would include a Trump rally in addition to honoring America's founding. Following his speech, there was a massive fireworks show here in our nation's capital. Julia Benbrook, CNN, the White House.
2: Now, CNN's Anderson Cooper spoke to famed historian Doris Kearns Goodwin and asked if she thinks the founders ever imagined we would arrive at this point. Here's a part of their conversation.
6: I'd like to believe some of them believed it, but I can't imagine most of them did. Yeah, they might have. Why should I say that? Of course, they had faith in us.
7: But we know something that they did not, which is, if they didn't know we would do it, we know that we did it. What are your thoughts on 250 and what lies ahead?
6: I think that's the most important thing, which you just said. We know that we've lived through dark times before. I mean, I've lived through many of them, not only being 83 years old, some of them, but I've studied dark times my whole history life. I was drawn to them somehow because I knew that we emerged with greater strength. So I wanted to go through that with them. So we lived through the Civil War, which they could hardly have imagined, although they thought about this country dividing. We lived through the Great Depression. We lived through the class war at the turn of the 20th century. We lived through World War II, when Western civilization and the entire liberal democracy would have been undone. You know, so scared was Franklin Roosevelt when he took the inauguration, about to take it. Somebody said to him, you know, if your program works, you're going to be one of the great presidents in history. If it fails, you'll be one of the worst. No, he said, I'll be the last American president. And the thing is, the people living then, they didn't know that they were going to get through this. They lived with the same anxiety we live with today. And so that's why I think history is so important. At this time when it's being diminished, it's the one thing that can give us perspective.
7: It gives you courage.
6: It gives us hope. It absolutely does. Because we know that our ancestors got through these times. There was some fiber in those leaders and in those citizens. We've got to believe we have it in ourselves, too. I really think that's important.
7: The 200th celebration, I was 9 years old for it. It was the tall ships in New York, Operation Sail. And New York had a fiscal crisis, crime was high, the country was divided, the Vietnam War, the memory of it was still fresh, the Cold War was still very hot, and people were very divided and felt like they were very uncertain, and they felt like kind of we were at the end of our story almost, and a lot of people, I think, feel that way today. To your point about history giving courage, it gives me solace to know that many generations have thought they were at the end of the American story, and they weren't.
6: You know, in fact, what they used to say in the Great Depression was that we're at the end of our country right then. That's the words that they used. And the thing that we can take hope in, I think, is not simply the leaders. We had the right leaders at the right time. It was the citizens who acted. One of the moments when Lincoln was called a liberator, he said, don't call me that. It was the anti-slavery movement and the Union soldiers that did it all. When Teddy Roosevelt comes in and is able to soften that class warfare and deal with the Industrial Revolution, he already had before him in the cities the settlement houses that had been formed and a social gospel and religion. The union movement was there for FDR, and of course the civil rights movement was there for Lyndon Johnson. The Civil Rights Act, the Voting Rights, would never have happened without the Freedom Marchers and the people in the

0: streets and the freedom riders, and then you get the women's movement, you get the gay rights movement. So it's up to us, the citizens. That's what history has to tell us. We can't be, we have to be like those colonists now. We have to do what we need to do and be active citizens to make sure that we're getting the right things happening in our country.
1: World leaders have been reacting to the 250th anniversary of U.S. independence. Britain's King Charles sent a message of congratulations, hailing the relationship between the U.S. and the U.K. as one of extraordinary evolution. Russian President Vladimir Putin said the Declaration of Independence was a major milestone in world history. He used his message to call for constructive, equal, and mutually beneficial relations between the U.S. and Russia, saying it was in the interests of the international community. Meanwhile, Ukraine's foreign minister compared America's fight for freedom with Ukraine's war with Russia, writing that America's values of liberty, independence, and the right to choose your own future are at the very core of Ukraine's statehood. In Germany, a message of a more visual kind, as Berlin's Brandenburg Gate was illuminated in the colors of the American flag. Berlin's mayor says the gesture recalls the support the U.S. has given to the city's freedom. We have live images now for you from Tehran, where day two of the public mourning for Iran's late Supreme Leader Ali Khamenei is now underway. Our Arfa Plekden is in Tehran covering the weeks-long procession. A reminder to our viewers, CNN operates in Iran only with the permission of the government, but it maintains full editorial control over its reports.
2: There's a massive crowds that have turned out here, and we're right in the middle of thousands of people who have come to commemorate Iran's late Supreme Leader, Ayatollah Ali Khamenei. If you pan around this way, then you'll be able to see that there's a stage over there with the caskets of Ayatollah Ali Khamenei, as well as several of his family members, who, of course, were killed in the early stages of that U.S.-Israeli bombing campaign and a massive airstrike on February 28th. Now, we've been speaking to some of the people here. You can hear that they are chanting, they're praying, but many of them are also in tears and grieving. And some people have told us that they just want to express their sadness, but others also say they're still downright angry at the United States and President Donald Trump.
3: I assure you that we will not let you have a good night's sleep from now on unless we get revenge for the blood of our leader.
4: He was a father to me. I even loved him more than my father. It's as if I lost my father again.
2: So you can hear the people chanting here in the crowd. You also heard some of the folks that spoke to us a little earlier. The Iranian authorities believe that the ceremonies that are taking place over the next couple of days could be the largest such ceremonies in the history of the Islamic Republic of Iran. Again, the bodies are going to lie in state here. Then there is going to be a big funeral procession in Tehran, but it's all going to end in Mashhad, one of the holiest cities of Shia Islam, where the body of Ayatollah Ali Khamenei will be brought to its final resting place. Replicant, CNN, Tehran.
1: For more on what's taking place in Iran over the course of this days-long mourning process, Leila Gorgozalo now joins us live from Abu Dhabi. I want to just play for you, Leila, this clip that I think our control room is working on getting right now. And it shows two of the slain leader's sons crying over his coffin. You can see that on our screen now, Mustafa and Masoud Khamenei. But noticeably absent, of course, is Mujtaba Khamenei. Why is he not standing alongside his other brothers?
5: Yeah, so Mujtaba Khamenei hasn't been seen since he took over as supreme leader during the war. And part of that is due to his health. For a while, they were saying that he was injured very badly in those airstrikes that killed the rest of his family. And so he was recovering and recuperating. On top of that, now they've said there's also the concerns of another attack on him in some form. So they have very serious security concerns around his well-being. So they're going to take take extra measures to make sure that he is protected. And part of that is not necessarily putting him out in the public in a open space. Now, we're not going to see him likely today or in the next couple of days. If we see him, it's expected that it could be in Mashhad, but even that is really, really unclear. But at some point, it is one of those things that the Iranian public is going to have to see the Supreme Leader. When they determine that the threat on his life is

0: diminished or not is also one of those things that's unclear, given that we do routinely get reports of possible, you know, assassination attempts and things like that, and the fact that the war isn't actually over quite yet. So it's unlikely that we see him over the next few days. If we do, it could be in the hometown of his father in Mashhad. But until we see him, it's just very up in the air.
1: Leila Gargazlu there on an Iran trying to project strength without the presence, at least publicly, of its supreme leader. Thank you very much. Ukraine's president is urging allies to help stop what he called Russia's terror in his country. He spoke after a massive glide bomb strike in the city of Sumy. It left 4 people dead and 33 others were injured when the bomb hit the city center on Friday. Officials say the fatalities included a 5-year-old child and her mother. The city is near the Russian border, where the Kremlin is trying to expand what it describes as a buffer zone. Now, Pope Leo has delivered a 4th of July message. Just ahead, we're going to go live to Lampedusa and hear what he had to say. Plus, a security dispute is casting a shadow over Prince Harry's upcoming trip to the UK. We'll have a live report for you when we come back.

0: Guided by a shared purpose and a spirit of collaboration, Emory University students push each other to think creatively and work cooperatively, knowing that different perspectives lead to new ideas.
1: What makes Emory special is that it has very rigorous academics, but a community that is willing to support each other. 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
0: Learn more at emory.edu.

0: In Venezuela, the death toll is climbing after last month's devastating double earthquakes. Government officials now estimate at least 2,954 people have been killed. And some experts fear that number is just a fraction of the actual toll. They say the final tally could potentially surpass 10,000 deaths. And while search efforts continued Saturday, acting President Delcy Rodriguez recognized several international rescue teams as honorary heroes of Venezuela.
1: The Venezuelan people will never forget the helping hand that came to care for us, to help us, to comfort us, and to stand by us. Those who are now leaving our homeland, may you all leave with a piece of Venezuela in your hearts as a token of the deep gratitude we feel toward each and every one of you rescuers who were here, risking your own safety to save others. I can't imagine a more beautiful sight than when a citizen of the world crosses borders to help another.
0: Pope Leo is calling on Americans to welcome immigrants with compassion and generosity. He delivered that message during a July 4th visit to the Italian island of Lampedusa. It is a major arrival point for migrants that are crossing the Mediterranean. And the Pope began his visit at the door to Europe. This is a piece of artwork that stands as a memorial to migrants who have died trying to make that crossing. Later, the American-born pontiff returned to Rome, where he marked Independence Day with a visit to the residence of the U.S. ambassador to the Holy See. For more on all of this, we're going to be joined now by CNN's Vatican correspondent, Christopher Lamb. He is live in Lampedusa. Chris, this has been such a powerful visit at such an important time. And I just want to play you a short clip of this moment where you see the Pope laying flowers at the graves of migrants. And this took place, of course, as America was celebrating its 250th birthday. You were there. You saw that moment. Tell me about how it played out. It must have been so emotional.
2: Well, Salma, it was an incredibly moving and poignant moment for the Pope's visit in Lampedusa. There is a cemetery on the island. I visited it, and there is a part of the cemetery dedicated to those who have lost their lives making that incredibly perilous crossing from Africa to Lampedusa into Europe. And in the part of the cemetery where the Pope was laying the flowers, there is a grave to a boy 6 months old who died in 2020 in a shipwreck, Yusuf Ali Kana. And the Pope going to that cemetery and being in Lampedusa really underlined the human tragedy

0: of the migrants crisis. It's not just about numbers, but also people, and the Pope trying to put some a personal element to this tragedy, to maybe not get into just the politics of the migrants crisis, but to emphasize that each person needs to be treated with dignity. I think that was the underlying message of his trip. And of course, he was seeking to communicate that not just within Italy and Europe, but also to the US, because of course it took place on Independence Day, the 250th anniversary of the founding of the US. And the Pope, when he arrived in Lampedusa, released his message to America, where he emphasized the importance of welcoming immigrants with compassion and generosity, pointing out the history that the US has of welcoming new arrivals and the contribution that they make. So the Pope, using this visit to Lampedusa to underline that message, he of course also found time to celebrate going to the US Ambassador to the Holy See's residence in Rome. It is very unusual for a Pope to pay a visit to an embassy like that. It shows the importance that Leo wants to put on marking Independence Day, of course, the first American Pope. He went to the residence, and we're told that he received homemade apple pie, a baseball, and a US soccer shirt. I think he obviously is going to be following the US in the World Cup in the coming days. Salma.
1: An American Pope eating apple pie on the 4th of July. Thank you so much, Christopher Lamb. Britain's Prince Harry will not be bringing Meghan or their children to London next week amid a dispute over security arrangements. Now, Harry had hoped his family would join him for this five-day visit. He submitted a formal request for police security, but was told that protection could not be provided. For more on all of this, we are joined by CNN's Anna Kubin. She is here in London. You know, there was this hope that we would see a reunion, Anna, between King Charles and his grandkids. He hasn't seen them, I believe, in 4 years' time, at least not in person. But it sounds like that's no longer going to take place. What went wrong here?
2: Well, we don't quite yet know exactly what will happen over the next 5 days. That's the duration of Prince Harry's trip. But we do know that it is probably less likely that we'll see that reunion. You're right, 4 years ago, King Charles was able to see his grandchildren. And then since then, we've only seen a few trips from Prince Harry back to the UK for the Queen's funeral in 2022, the coronation in 2023, and a private meeting between Prince Harry and King Charles in September over Teams. This was during a time when King Charles was going through cancer treatment. So there are some big question marks over this visit. One being, will the family still be with Prince Harry outside of London? We know there are engagements in different parts of the UK. And a second question is, where are they going to stay? And CNN understands that they were planning to stay in both a private and a royal residence. Now, staying in a royal residence means that you automatically get a police protection. But then Buckingham Palace clarified that an invitation by King Charles to the family to stay in a royal residence has not yet been accepted. So some big question marks there. And of course, to understand all of this, we have to go back to 2020. The reason we're even talking about this is because when Harry and Meghan stepped down from their royal duties, they were not then automatically eligible for taxpayer-funded police protection. And Prince Harry says that this is absolutely imperative for any visit to the UK with his wife and children.
1: Anna Kubin there on the latest when it comes to those security arrangements. Thank you for that update. Cities around the U.S. have had to adjust some of their plans to celebrate July 4th. Just ahead, how extreme heat and thunderstorms played out on the nation's 250th birthday. Plus, why the midterm elections in just 9 states could determine which party is in charge of the U.S. Senate, and why Democrats are feeling a bit hopeful. That's coming up next.

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1: Welcome back. I'm Salma Abdulaziz. Let's check some of today's top stories. In Iran, thousands of mourners have gathered in the capital for the second day of a public funeral for the country's former supreme leader. Ayatollah Ali Khamenei was killed in the first U.S.-Israeli airstrike that launched the war with Iran. He was succeeded by his son, Mujtaba, who has not been seen in public since becoming Iran's new leader. And despite extreme heat and thunderstorms, the United States pulled off a spectacular 250th birthday party. The fireworks in Washington, D.C. started late, but lasted for more than 40 minutes. Before the show, President Trump spoke about American ideals. The 250th anniversary wasn't the only historic milestone at Washington, D.C.'s Independence Day celebration this year. President Trump is touting the district's fireworks display as the best ever. Organizers say more than 850,000 fireworks shells were set to be launched, which could set a new world record for the largest fireworks show. During the celebrations, tens of millions had to contend with extreme heat and thunderstorms. Michael Yashoda is in Washington, D.C. with more on how the July 4th holiday played out.
2: Gates opened at the Salute to America event on the National Mall around 5 p.m. Saturday, despite the intense heat. A severe

0: Welcome back. I'm Salma Abdulaziz. Let's check some of today's top stories. In Iran, thousands of mourners have gathered in the capital for the second day of a public funeral for the country's former supreme leader. Ayatollah Ali Khamenei was killed in the first U.S.-Israeli airstrike that launched the war with Iran. He was succeeded by his son, Mujtaba, who has not been seen in public since becoming Iran's new leader. And despite extreme heat and thunderstorms, the United States pulled off a spectacular 250th birthday party. The fireworks in Washington, D.C. started late, but lasted for more than 40 minutes. Before the show, President Trump spoke about American ideals. The 250th anniversary wasn't the only historic milestone at Washington, D.C.'s Independence Day celebration this year. President Trump is touting the district's fireworks display as the best ever. Organizers say more than 850,000 fireworks shells were set to be launched, which could set a new world record for the largest fireworks show. During the celebrations, tens of millions had to contend with extreme heat and thunderstorms. Michael Yashoda is in Washington, D.C. with more on how the July 4th holiday played out.
1: Gates opened at the Salute to America event on the National Mall around 5 p.m. Saturday, despite the intense heat. A severe thunderstorm forced an evacuation just a couple hours later. Delayed but not deterred, President Donald Trump still took to the stage for a late-night speech.
2: This is the big day. We want July 4th. We're not looking for July something else. Because this is the 250th anniversary of the Declaration of Independence, nothing like it.
1: Trump's celebration for America's 250th anniversary promised a record-breaking fireworks show.
3: We're going for the world record, but most importantly, we want the show to be memorable and aesthetically beautiful for the crowd and something that people will remember forever.
1: Over the last 2 days, a fierce heat wave also forced organizers to alter or cancel events in the Capitol and in communities all along the East Coast. In Washington, D.C., the opening of the Great American State Fair was postponed by 2 hours Saturday. Friday, it had to temporarily shut down due to the heat.
4: We were told that they were closing it down due to the heat. A lot of people were passing out.
1: First responders were on hand to quickly respond to any emergencies.
5: 4th of July is typically our busiest day of the year, where we run 500 to 600 calls a day. I think we're going to be over 1,000 this weekend.
1: The heat is also causing unhealthy air quality in some cities. On top of that, the extended fireworks displays will likely only make the air quality worse. In Washington, I'm Michael Yoshida reporting.
0: The U.S. midterms are getting closer, and at stake is control of the Senate. In the coming week, several states will hold primaries, and Democrats are increasingly seeing hope in the future. They need to hold all their seats and flip for others to take control from Republicans. CNN is taking a look at the states most likely to flip in November. Our analysis is based on reporting, conversations with strategists, analysts, fundraising, and polling. CNN's Arlette Sands breaks it down for us.
6: The battle for control of the U.S. Senate is set to play out over 9 states between now and November. And for the first time, CNN is ranking the list of states most likely to flip in this midterm election. Now, Democrats need to flip 4 Republican-held seats and defend all of their own if they want to win the majority in November. And topping the list that we have is North Carolina, which is currently held by a Republican senator who is retiring. But the Democratic candidate, former Governor Roy Cooper, is giving the Democratic Party one of their best chances at flipping a Senate seat in November. He is facing off against Republican candidate Michael Whatley, a close ally of President Donald Trump. And if you take a look at polling, Cooper is currently leading Whatley by 7 points in a state where a Democratic senator has not won since 2008. Now, coming in at number 2, we move up north to Maine, a seat currently held by Republican Senator Susan Collins, who is running for her 6th term in office. She is facing off against the progressive Democratic candidate Graham Platner in a race where his campaign has been embroiled in a lot of controversies in recent months. But if you take a look at polling, this race is very competitive and there is no clear leader in the contest at this point in the race. So that will be one to certainly watch heading into November. Coming in at number 3 is the state of Michigan, which is currently held by a Democrat, retiring Senator Gary Peters, and the Democratic

0: primary has been very competitive and contentious between three candidates. That includes the progressive candidate Abdul El-Sayed, the moderate Congresswoman Haley Stevens, and State Senator Mallory McMorrow. This primary really captures a lot of the debates playing out within the Democratic Party at this moment in time, as we have seen in recent elections success from some progressive candidates. The question is whether that can also translate to a presidential battleground state. Whoever wins that primary on August 4th will face off against the Republican former Congressman Mike Rogers. Now, coming in at 4, 5, and 6 are three states that are in deep red territory. There is Ohio, then Alaska, and then Iowa. Iowa, if you take a look at recent polling, there's no clear leader in that contest between Congresswoman Ashley Hinson and the Democratic candidate Josh Turek. The president's economic policies, like tariffs and the fallout from the war with Iran, is something that could play heavily in that contest. Now, coming in at number 7 is the state of Georgia. This is a battleground state that is currently held by Senator John Ossoff, the only Democratic senator running in a state where President Donald Trump won back in 2024. But Ossoff has proven to be a very strong fundraiser. He has this ability to have clips of his speeches go viral, and he's giving a lot of Democrats hope that they will be able to hold on to this state. If you take a look at recent polling, he was up over his opponent, GOP opponent, Congressman Mike Collins, by 13 points, fueling some of the Democratic hopes in that state. Coming in at number 8 is the state of New Hampshire, which is currently in Democratic control. And at the bottom of our list at number 9 is the state of Texas. This is a contest that's going to dominate a lot of the conversation heading into November, as Democrats do see some hope in James Tallarico, who is facing off against Republican State Attorney General Ken Paxton, someone who has endured a lot of scandals in his state, but he has also survived those in his past political campaigns. There's a lot of questions about whether Texas will actually come into play, and we will keep an eye on that as this race progresses. But right now, this list really serves as a snapshot of this moment in time, of where these races currently stand. And it could shift between now and November, as there are still 4 months to go in a very contentious and spirited fight for control of the U.S. Senate. Arlette Sines, CNN, Washington.
1: Joining us now is Democratic strategist Antoine C. Wright. He is live from Columbia, South Carolina. Thank you, first of all, for coming to us in what is the middle of your night. As you heard there from our reporter, there is 9 states where Democrats can focus their efforts and potentially win control. There's a lot of opportunity there, but you still got 4 months to go. What are the greatest challenges or missteps that could scupper this?
2: Well, I think the most important thing that Democrats can do is continue making the case directly to the American people about this unnecessary affordability crisis brought to you and sponsored by Donald Trump and your neighborhood Republican Party. There are 18.5 million Americans in places that Donald Trump won in the last election, where they're paying almost double and quadruple for their premiums, co-pays, and deductibles on the healthcare side. Gas, grocery goods, and basic necessities are all up because MAGAnomics has been a failure. And in reality, when you think about what everyday Americans feel when they go to the grocery store, when they go to gas pump, they feel a level of uncertainty. And I think that's where Democrats need to hang their hats in terms of messaging and meeting people where they are. The worst thing we can do is make assumptions about the environment. The tectonic plates are going to shift a number of times between now and November. So the thing we have to do is stay consistent. In the words of Mike Tyson, the worst thing we can do is peak too soon.
1: But you do mention a lot of favorable conditions there, don't you? You say there's strong recruitment, there's a favorable national political environment, there is, of course, the rising cost of living. All of this is fueling hopes that the Democrats can flip control of the Senate. But there's another factor at play here, which is voter turnout. There's a lot of apathy out there. People are tired. Are you confident voters are going to head to the polls this fall?
2: Well, I'm confident that the people understand that they have the ability to set in place what their government looked like. And every single election

0: election since Donald Trump has taken office, Democrats have overperformed both the narrative and the expectation at the ballot box. You're also starting to see a sense of growth. I call it growing pains within our party, whether it's on the progressive left, whether it's the centrist Democrats. We've overperformed in every single election, and that means we're expanding what traditional Democratic turnout looks like. And quite frankly, if you look at every single survey to this point, we're growing independence our way, and that's going to be critical in battleground states, including the top six states that you mentioned in your graph a few minutes ago. So I think that's critically important because politics, like life, is a game of addition and multiplication, not subtraction or division. The one thing that Republicans know is that they only have one strategy to this point. If you can't beat them, cheat them. And so they're doing everything they can to rig this midterm election for the sake of trying to maintain power. So we have to make certain as Democrats this election is too big to be rigged.
1: But you touch on there expanding the voter base for the Democratic Party, trying to appeal to independents. But perhaps that's also causing a split within the party because we're seeing this great division between progressives and moderates in the Democratic Party. And there's a surprising amount of progressive candidates in the mix here. You have Al-Sayed in Michigan. You have Graham Planter in Maine. You could argue Tal Rico in Texas. What challenges do each of these candidates face in winning, and how could their results impact the direction of the overall party?
0: Well, I subscribe to that New York hip-hop philosopher, Jay-Z, nobody wins when the family feuds. And so I think it's so important that when this primary season is complete, that we are all unified as one voice. Look, we have to learn as Democrats to yell in the places we agree and whisper in the places we disagree. The common denominator here is that we all are laser focused on basic quality of life issues, kitchen table issues, barbershop and beauty parlor issues, the things that keep people up at night, but also the things that keep people going to work every single day. Forget about trying to make ends meet. There are people putting two ends together hoping they meet. And so we saw this in the 2025 election cycle. You had two national security moms in New Jersey and in the Commonwealth of Virginia who became governors of those states. And you also had Mayor Mondani in New York. The common denominator was talking about the affordability crisis. So yes, there are some growing pains we're experiencing with some of these primaries, but I'm convinced that we are united in defeating the Republican agenda and the MAGA movement that has hijacked the modern day Republican Party and has wrecked our country's economy and overall well-being.
1: Antoine C. right there in South Carolina on his view of the midterm elections. Thank you so much. A white nationalist group tried to get some time in the spotlight while the U.S. celebrated its 250th birthday. Members of the so-called Patriot Front marched in Washington, D.C. on Saturday. That was ahead of President Trump's speech. Among other things, they shouted that they want to, quote, reclaim America. Experts say Patriot Front is one of the most active white nationalist groups in the U.S. The Southern Poverty Law Center, an advocacy organization, has designated it as a hate group. Police say the march did not lead to any incidents. After the break, we have a story of defiance in the face of a devastating ALS diagnosis, how one Japanese DJ is keeping his music alive with the help of some incredible cutting-edge technologies.

0: The World Cup's round of 16 is off and running. Two teams survived Saturday's matches and are now heading to the quarterfinals. Morocco knocked out host country Canada, breaking open a scoreless match after halftime and pulling away with a 3-0 win. It's another historic victory for Morocco. It becomes the first African nation to reach the World Cup quarterfinals more than once. Next, they'll face France, who edged out Paraguay 1-0 in a hard-fought and physical match. Star striker Kylian Mbappe broke the deadlock with a penalty kick in the second half, sending two-time champions France into their fourth straight World Cup quarterfinal. The round of 16 resumes later today. Five-time champion Brazil will take on Norway in New Jersey, and England is going to face off with Mexico in the host nation's capital, Mexico City. After an ALS diagnosis changed his life, a Japanese DJ is finding new ways to keep his creativity and music alive with the help of cutting-edge technology. CNN's Hanako Montgomery reports on his determination to defy the limitations of his disease.
1: Masatane Muto makes music with the flick of his eyes. And this drone, he flies with his brain waves, sending the electric signals through wires attached to his scalp. But this technology was born by necessity. Muto was diagnosed with ALS in 2014, the same year the Ice Bucket Challenge, a stunt to raise awareness for the incurable disease, flooded social media.
2: Developing ALS made me realize anew that everyone lives within a finite time limit, and it changed my perspective on the value of time.
1: Soon after, he left his job in advertising to be a DJ, with his wife Yuko's support. Their daughter, nearly three, has never known the man Muto was before he developed ALS, a disease that's slowly limiting his mobility. Breathing now is a constant struggle. But technology, he says, is giving him his freedom back. This device tracks his eye movements across a keyboard to type out his thoughts. And with AI, he's recreated his old voice, allowing him to speak with his wife like he used to.
3: Not being able to hear his real voice was the hardest part. It was heartbreaking. But now, AI can recreate it, so I never have to forget his voice.
1: One day, Muto will reach a completely locked-in state, when he can't even move his eyes. But with the time he has now, he's determined to keep creating, using his artistic voice for the thousands like him.
2: So let's not give up on our dreams and continue to challenge ourselves together.
1: Hanako Montgomery, CNN, Tokyo.
0: Thousands of people attended the annual Pride event in Madrid on Saturday. Participants said the event was meant to celebrate the LGBTQ community as well as support advancing civil rights. The Madrid Pride event is one of the largest in Europe. It began after the 1969 Stonewall riot in New York. Over 35,000 people marched in London's Pride Parade on Saturday. This weekend's Pride Festival is estimated to attract 1.8 million visitors to the UK. The event is focused heavily on issues important to the LGBTQ community, such as trans rights, visibility for black and brown people, and chosen family rights. Coming up, one of the United States' most prolific documentary filmmakers speaks out about the Declaration of Independence. We'll have that for you ahead.

The World Cup's round of 16 is off and running. Two teams survived Saturday's matches and are now heading to the quarterfinals. Morocco knocked out host country Canada, breaking open a scoreless match after halftime and pulling away with a 3-0 win. It's another historic victory for Morocco. It becomes the first African nation to reach the World Cup quarterfinals more than once. Next, they'll face France, who edged out Paraguay 1-0 in a hard-fought and physical match. Star striker Kylian Mbappe broke the deadlock with a penalty kick in the second half, sending two-time champions France into their fourth straight World Cup quarterfinal. The round of 16 resumes later today. Five-time champion Brazil will take on Norway in New Jersey, and England is going to face off with Mexico in the host nation's capital, Mexico City. After an ALS diagnosis changed

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0: patriotism and pride on full display as Americans, young and old, commemorate the nation's history. It's a day full of emotions for Maureen Gilchrist.
1: My mom, may she rest in peace, she was a big patriot. My dad was in the military for 21 years. My Uncle Donnie, God bless him, was born on this day. My Uncle Bobby was born on July 3rd. So celebrations were about the family and the country.
0: Families from all walks of life were taking in the sights and sounds, celebrating not only America, but every corner of North Carolina.
2: And it's just a great day where people can come together with one cause, simple cause, togetherness.
0: Even those from out of state.
3: We're actually from Spotsylvania, Virginia, up near Fredericksburg area.
0: And now that you're here, how is it so far?
3: Are you liking the parade?
4: Yeah.
0: And from out of the country, got in on the fun.
5: I moved here recently from Egypt, so it's great to be here in America. I love it.
0: Just as Uncle Sam and the Statue of Liberty showed up, so did the intense heat.
3: It's a little warm.
0: Hydration stations, fans, and pockets of shade were a big help, and some even had an escape plan ready to go.
3: We're going to the Marbles Children Museum, so we're going to enjoy some air conditioning and some water and drink lots of water and take lots of breaks.
0: The keys to staying safe as the temperatures climbed on a day too significant to keep people at home.
3: You know, it is monumentous heat, but right now it's not bad, right? You know, a little sweat, but it's worth it. It's worth it. You know, it'd have to be like 120 to keep me away from this morning.
6: Ken Burns is a filmmaker who has spent his career exploring the American experience. His work chronicles the history, leaders, and major cultural moments of the United States. And as Americans celebrated Independence Day, he spoke with CNN's Anderson Cooper about what the Declaration of Independence still means today.
7: I know there's certain parts of the Declaration that particularly stand out to you, and I just want to ask you about some of them. For you, what is the best sentence in the Declaration?
8: Well, I think the best sentence in the Declaration is the second sentence, which is I think the second best sentence in the English language, and that's after "I love you." We hold these truths to be self-evident, that all men are created equal, that they are endowed by their Creator with certain unalienable rights, that among these are life, liberty, and the pursuit of happiness.
6: Thank you so much for joining us. I'm Salma Abdulaziz in London. For our viewers in North America, CNN This Morning is coming up next. For the rest of the world, it's going to be Connecting Africa.

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1: Before we go, I want to give you one last look at the 4th of July celebrations that took place in major cities all across America. Here you're seeing skylines from cultural hubs like New York, Las Vegas, and New Orleans firing off dazzling displays. Much to the delight of the cheering crowds below, the heat and somewhat stormy weather could not stop the party that includes events in one of the 13 original colonies, North Carolina. Kristen Clark of CNN affiliate WRAL looks at how the state's capital city honored the historic anniversary.

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0: Welcome to Connecting Africa. I'm Eleni Jarkas. This month, we're meeting philanthropist and global business leader Patrice Motsepe and looking at the impact his numerous businesses are having across the continent. The South African billionaire has built a number of trailblazing companies across the mining, renewable energy and financial services sectors. Growing up in South Africa, where the unemployment rate still stands at more than 30%, Motsepe tells me his business acumen came from the desire to help the continent and its people reach their full potential.
1: We've got the second largest young population, you know, below 30 in the world. So we have to begin now to create the sort of employment opportunity.

0: Welcome to Connecting Africa. I'm Eleni Jarkas. This month, we're meeting philanthropist and global business leader Patrice Motsepe and looking at the impact his numerous businesses are having across the continent. The South African billionaire has built a number of trailblazing companies across the mining, renewable energy and financial services sectors. Growing up in South Africa, where the unemployment rate still stands at more than 30%, Motsepe tells me his business acumen came from the desire to help the continent and its people reach their full potential.
1: We've got the second largest young population, you know, below 30 in the world. So we have to begin now to create the sort of employment opportunities and economic opportunities and provide the skills and expertise then create that can allow them to find employment but also be part of the economy.
0: Motsepe began buying gold mines in South Africa when prices were at a low in the 90s. Now his most successful company, African Rainbow Minerals, operates 9 mines in South Africa across iron ore, manganese ore, chrome ore, platinum group metals and coal. With global demand for critical minerals on the rise, we look at how the company is ready to meet this demand and keep the value within the continent.
2: Here in the Northern Cape of South Africa, workers are digging to the depths of one of the continent's vast iron ore deposits.
3: South Africa is well endowed with extremely rich resources, and resources not only in minerals, in people, in legacy, in history, infrastructure being roads, ports, and rail is absolutely well suited for our operations.
2: 4,000 people work around the clock at the Khumani iron ore mine to extract, process and ship the mineral around the world.
3: From here, this is loaded on rapid loadout facilities and it's sequentially loaded on rail and railed all the way down to Saldanha. From Saldanha, it's loaded on ships and goes to the various economies and markets.
2: African Rainbow Minerals, or ARM, says it produces 12.5 million tons of iron ore a year, a mineral crucial to the production of steel.
3: What sets Khumani aside is the quality and the value it derives. It's not only an extraction of mining, it's an integrated process, value added, well diversified, playing into extremely positive markets in the world. China has always been the dominant market, but Japan is an important market. Korea is an important market, and we also send into the US and the EU.
2: Here in the heart of the mine is the control room where the product, quality and grade of the iron ore is monitored. As the company evolves, ARM says it's working on developing a technology to process ores by drastically reducing its dependency on standard electricity.
3: We do propagate with gas, but you superheat it with oxygen. And so you don't need conventional coal-fired electricity to smelt any product.
2: Beyond ore, the company actively runs 7 platinum, manganese and coal mines and says it's starting to mine nickel.

0: Many of these critical minerals are essential to the AI revolution, the building of data centers, and the continent's shift to clean energy. Arm says the company aims to double the output of its minerals within the next 7 years.
1: I think Africa has reached an inflection point, a defining point in mining. It's no longer a volume game. It's really a value game. That's what creates downstream, upstream industries, what creates a platform for growth. And Africa is at the pivotal point in this time in terms of capitalizing on that industry.
0: While transportation and logistics are integral to moving these critical minerals, the company says the African Continental Free Trade Agreement goes beyond connecting the region through infrastructure.
1: It certainly opened up free trade, but a lot more than that. It's actually opened up markets, integration, and it's opened up social interactions and business interactions. So we see cross-border happening in terms of mining skills, engineering skills and services.
2: With Africa being home to nearly a third of the world's critical mineral reserves, ARM's founder, Patrice Motsepe, says it's crucial to find a way to keep the complete mining value chain within the continent.
3: Africa has got some of the best minerals in the world, but other continents do have those minerals as well. So we have to compete, and you know, the cost of production of those minerals. And I think what is important is we have to create a legal, a fiscal, a tax, a monetary dispensation in every country where there are world-class minerals that is attractive and that competes and that allows those mining companies to much rather want to come to Africa rather than other parts of the world.
4: But mining is going to be integral.
3: Mining is an essential part. You know, you've got to look at what has Africa got that the rest of the world either doesn't have as qualitatively as we do, but also what is important is we've got to build relationships with clients, with customers worldwide. We've got to be a reliable and dependable producer and marketer of the minerals that the world needs, because you know, this whole AI revolution that's taking place, the whole technological advancements, they require the minerals that we have on the continent, in South Africa and in other parts of the continent.
0: Up next, how Motsepe is using cutting-edge innovations to harness the power of the sun.
5: We are heating up, we are cooling down.

0: Welcome back. With vast land and a blazing sun, the International Energy Agency says Africa is home to 60% of the world's best solar resources. Looking to harness this potential, the Global Solar Council says Africa had record solar PV growth last year, adding 4.5 gigawatts of new capacity. That's a 54% increase compared to the year before. Patrice Motsepe founded African Rainbow Energy and Power in 2012 to focus on building affordable clean energy solutions in South Africa and beyond. Spread across this vast landscape, thousands of solar panels track the African sun. Here in the northern part of South Africa, Selemala Solar Park is an example of a new approach to renewable energy generation.
1: Each one of them is about 191,000 solar panels. It's got trackers that gets used to follow the sun, and that is to optimize the solar resource during the day.
0: Using trackers to chase the sun's rays, this park is utilizing the latest technology. Once the maximum amount of energy is generated from the sun, large-scale batteries store the electricity so it can be used for whenever it is needed.
1: We will not be building a solar plant without battery storage. Currently doing work to add batteries to that. And why? It's because we have quite a predictable solar resource, and battery technology has just seen a massive reduction in pricing. And now you can have renewable energy that's dispatchable, particularly at times that it's needed. So generally South Africa has an excess of solar energy during the day and can be used at night. And so for us, our focus is on, we've always been clear, modern technology that's clean, that is affordable and competitive.
0: What makes this park more innovative is its use of what is called electricity wheeling, where power is generated in one location and sent over the national energy network and sold to customers hundreds of kilometers away.
1: Big part for private sector clients, mining customers in particular. So the projects are the first large-scale wheeling projects in South Africa, where at one place we produce electricity and we deliver it across the grid to five different locations for, two mining companies, which are the customers in that case.
0: The park was developed by the Solar Group, of which African Rainbow Energy is a major shareholder.
2: You've invested heavily in renewable energy and you've increased your stake in Solar Group from 40% to over 80%. How important do you think that is?
3: Renewables is part of an industry that we've looked at for many years, and we've invested a huge amount of resources, finance. We've bought one of the best companies, not just in South Africa, but in the continent, Solar, with world-class management. So as a family, we're in the mining industry, and in all of the industries we get involved, these are long-term investments. And sometimes for many years, you don't make the sort of revenue that you'd like to, but we take a 5, 7, 10 year perspective. So the renewables are doing very well, and we think we'll realize the benefits of that industry in the medium to long term.
0: African Rainbow Energy says part of its long-term plan is to roll out its business model across the continent and play its part in an Africa-wide interconnected electricity network.
1: I think for the continent to be successful, energy is crucial. Now, for the continent, I believe, to work quite successfully is to be interconnected. But if we could take the best of the hydro north of us, some of the gas resources that are available north, east and west, the renewable resources that are in abundance, and you'd be able to put that together, what do? You create an interconnected energy system that is very competitive, that is sustainable, and can support each of those economies' developments. And so that's crucially important. So the continent being more interconnected is absolutely essential.
0: Coming up, Motsepe is expanding access to digital banking.

0: Welcome back to Connecting Africa. I'm Eleni Jokas. 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He established African Rainbow Capital, or ARC, in 2015 to help business leaders and their ventures maximize their success. 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
1: So just press get started, you're opening a new account.
0: Banking at your fingertips.
1: So now let's get your new card, let's do it.
0: Africa is one of the world's leaders in mobile banking. A report on mobile banking by the Global System for Mobile Communications Association found that there are more than a billion registered mobile money accounts across the continent. Last year, more than $1 trillion in transactions were handled digitally. GoTyme Bank offers South Africans free mobile banking accounts, instant payments, and no-fee international transactions.
2: The kiosk allows us to use technology and also the national population register, on which everybody with an ID card is registered, to use that system to get a banking account within 3 minutes.
3: Thank you.
0: GoTyme Bank is just one of the companies under the umbrella group, African Rainbow Capital.
2: We invested in companies and opportunities that would drive the business forward with a dual objective. The one is to be world class, to do well financially. The other one is to make a difference, to do good. And we took on board Time Bank at the time as a fledgling business with big ideas and big scope and a tremendous scope and so forth. And then within a period of 5-6 years, got it to well over 10 million people. We've extended that internationally into several countries.
0: The ARC CEO says 13 million people across South Africa are now using GoTyme. He says they're constantly looking for opportunities to expand and build on pre-existing partnerships through ARC.
2: We're a big player in Morocco, also in banking. Increasingly in Egypt, we're doing fairly well. We have big plans there to move forward there. Places like Angola is good. Kenya is good. Nigeria, of course, the big players first, and then we'll take it from there.
4: The primary objective was to provide financial access to allow the poor who could not participate in the economy, to give them access to financial services and to make them part of the economy at the lowest possible cost.
0: You're dealing with the legacy banks,
4: yeah.
0: And you're dealing with a lot of digital banks. So what is differentiating you?
4: One of our primary partners is Nubank, the biggest digital bank in the world. So we work with them, and we were enormously excited when they looked at what we are doing in GoTyme, and they recognize that the technology we have and the management we have is world class. We've done very well because we focused on those members of our society that are low resources, low income. GoTyme is also now growing to have access to the middle class, because I think the African middle class will grow over the next 5-10 years, have grown significantly over the last 20 years. But digital banking is the future. The cost of providing financial services to all clients at a reliable pace, at competitive rate, and to provide quality services is the future.
0: For them, moving forward in a digital landscape means harnessing the power of technology.
2: AI is a very, very well-developed tool that we embed in our systems from day one.

0: It's not about replacing people, but it's about providing better services to the people there are, to find ways of driving costs down, find additional ways to get things out to people.
1: As GoTime continues to grow, ARC is using lessons it's learned from its other successes. The company also partnered and invests in Sanlam Alliance, a pan-African financial services and insurance group that serves 25 African countries.
2: Let's talk about scaling ARC as a business across the African continent. Is that something that you want to see come to fruition? How are you going to do that?
3: Well, you know, Allianz has got $4.5 trillion under management. And we've put our assets through Sanlam with them. The African economy is enormously exciting. There's 1.5 billion people in Africa. Africa is indeed the future. We have to show to our shareholders worldwide that we can consistently in our businesses deliver competitive returns. We are exceptionally well positioned in financial services through our partnership with Allianz, but also, as I said, on the South Africa, we're looking at Africa as well in terms of ensuring that GoTime will get involved in some of the countries as the opportunities present themselves.
1: Still to come, how Patrice Motsepe is ensuring Africa's youth get an opportunity to grow through sport.

0: in Sanlam Alliance, a pan-African financial services and insurance group that serves 25 African countries.
1: Let's talk about scaling ARC as a business across the African continent. Is that something that you want to see come to fruition? How are you going to do that?
2: You know, Alliance has got $4.5 trillion under management, and we've put our assets through Sanlam with them. The African economy is enormously exciting. There's 1.5 billion people in Africa. Africa is indeed the future. We have to show to our shareholders worldwide that we can consistently in our businesses deliver competitive returns. We are exceptionally well positioned in financial services through our partnership with Allianz, but also, as I said, on the South Africa, we're looking at Africa as well in terms of ensuring that GoTyme will get involved in some of the countries as the opportunities present themselves.
0: Still to come, how Patrice Motsepe is ensuring Africa's youth get an opportunity to grow through sport.
3: Order for Jennifer C.
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0: Welcome back. Football is big business in Africa, especially for Patrice Motsepe, who serves as the president of the Confederation of African Football, also known as CAF, the governing body of the sport across the continent. Since taking on this role in 2021, investments in African club teams have skyrocketed. CAF says funding for clubs across Africa has increased from $19 million to $48 million per year. Now, that's more than 150% increase over 5 years. Patrice Motsepe has been telling me what he thinks it will take to bring African football to the next level.
1: South Africa is a sports crazy country, and we are football crazy, love football, or what Americans call soccer. But part of our involvement as a family in football is philanthropy. To give back to the people of South Africa and the people of the continent that have contributed enormously to the success and growth of us as a family. You know, you have to give hope and give opportunities to the unemployed, the marginalized, and the best way to do that is to provide education. But sports is an enormous unifier and an important force for good.
0: And as the president of CAF, I mean, you've been able to turn this loss-making business around into a very profitable business.
1: African football has been recognized over many years. I mean, we've produced some of the best football players in the world from the continent, enormously talented, have done very well in Europe, and some have even gone to other parts of the world, North America. As I said, football for us was always part of giving back. You know, we've donated about $40 million as a family, and $10 million went into the African schools championship. But football is also a business with enormous potential. You know, more than 3 billion

0: people all over the world were watching the big competition of Africa, the AFCON in Morocco. 6.2 billion digital views, which means that there were millions and millions of people worldwide who were engaged and interacting with African football.
1: Do you think we're close to seeing the continent reaching its full potential on football?
0: So we have succeeded over the past, I don't know, 5-10 years to show our governments that it's good for our people, it's good for the economy, it's good for tourism, it's good for job creation, it's also good for bringing our people together. As a starting point, we are confident that at some stage an African nation will be champions of the world, but that requires investment in both football for boys and football for girls, starting at schools level, partnerships with the governments, partnership with the private sector, and also paying our players and our coaches very, very well. So the benefits are far-reaching. The numbers speak for themselves.
2: From scoring big on the pitch to mining critical minerals and expanding digital banking, Motsepe says Africa can become a global leader across industries if the right steps are taken to invest in the cross-border movement of goods.
0: The potential is there, but it requires huge investments, and it could be that AI and the technological growth and the data centers that are taking place will provide that stimulus. But we also need to grow the economies, greater investment, diversification. We cannot build African economies that rely exclusively on extractive industries.
1: You've got to industrialize. I mean, it's an important point. The African Continental Free Trade Area has been a really fascinating piece of policy because the continent has been galvanized to really implement this. Have you seen signs of it working at this point?
0: Yes, I'm excited with what's happening in East Africa. You know, sometimes we are very hard on ourselves because we set very high targets and very high ambitions and plans and objectives for ourselves, so that even if there's a small amount of progress, we don't celebrate the limited successes that we've achieved. The African Continental Free Trade, enormous potential. It can unlock anything between $2 and $3 trillion if we encourage greater trade, greater partnership, greater business transactions on the continent. But that requires that we learn a lot from what has happened in Europe. You will need a huge amount of free flow of goods and services. You still spend too much time at the borders, filling in forms and sometimes manually. So the continental free trade, enormous potential, but it requires enhanced acceleration, greater degree of urgency in terms of its implementation.
1: Well, that's it for this month's Connecting Africa. If you want to know more about the subjects we cover, you can check out our website. Until next month, from me, Eleni Jokos, let's keep on connecting.

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3: For generations, Africa's story has often been told from the outside. 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
3: These are Africa's new storytellers. 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

0: biggest challenges facing young people in the community, I think it's empowerment.
1: In Nairobi, Otis Otas begins his day before the city is fully awake. At home, between breakfast, exercise, and the routines of everyday life, he is already connected to the world Shujaz is trying to understand. Young Kenyans navigating work, opportunity, and identity in their own communities.
0: The stories I've connected to my own life experiences because it's our daily life experience. My family member, my friend, my neighbor, my schoolmate. So it relates to everyone in the society today.
1: That connection is exactly what first drew him to Shujaz, a youth media platform built around stories from the communities it serves.
0: I first came across Shujaz through a friend. What stood out for me in the early days is the comic book, the content in it, the language spoken in it. It's outstanding, up to date.
1: For more than 15 years, Shujaz has been building an audience by listening to young people and reflecting their experiences back to them. What started as a comic magazine has evolved into a much broader media platform spanning radio, television, social media, and community events.
2: We define superfans as a Shujaz fan who is raised to their hand and say they want to be involved in more than just consumption of the media. They also want to offer their businesses as places where young people can meet and discuss issues that affect them.
1: Today, Otis is hosting one of those events, known as a vibe session. It's a space where young people come together to discuss issues affecting their lives and communities.
0: A vibe session is a session of a success story of an individual who narrates the story of maybe the challenges that he or she went through and how they overcome it. This space is a safe space for the community, especially the youth and the kids.
1: Today's conversation focuses on gender roles, but the discussions range from employment and education to relationships, identity, and opportunity.
0: They relate to each other, they educate each other, they empower each other.
3: I can't say Rashid is the first man to do beauty therapy. That is his passion.
4: So women should understand it is his passion to do that, to do the job.
5: Rashid is brave enough to let the girls go follow his passion. He's a real man.

0: young people have struggled with information coming from what is perceived as the conventional and traditional authorities like governments and institutions. And young people find themselves trusting more what is coming from their peers because they've seen them. They're interacting with them every day.
1: And for many here, having a space to speak openly matters just as much as being heard.
2: In this forum, I have learned that I have my own life to live and I have my own decision to make, to be strong and to be aware of myself.
3: I feel like this is one of the best platforms where people can be encouraged and can have the motivation to continue and pursuing their God-given talents.
4: I feel like my voice is heard. This is because when I give my point of view, when we are discussing, it is taken positively and nobody is mocked or judged.
1: But for Shujaz, the conversation doesn't end when the session is over. The ideas, concerns, and experiences shared in spaces like this help shape the stories that reach audiences across Kenya.
0: The first place we begin with is to assume that we know nothing and that young people are the owners of this story.
1: But if young people are the owners of these stories, who gets to decide which stories are heard? It's a question being asked across the continent.
5: Well, we know that if somebody else tells you a story, they control the narrative. They control how they want you to be seen. Now, if you own your story, you control the narrative and you determine how you want people to be seen. And that's what it's about. We have to tell our own stories because nobody else is going to do it for us the way we want it.
6: It's not enough to just be creative. You want to use that talent, use your platforms, use your voice to do something better.
1: Moki Makura leads Africa No Filter, an organization working with creatives, journalists, and storytellers to challenge the way Africa is portrayed, both globally and within the continent itself.
5: A narrative is stories told consistently and persistently over time. And that's why I say we've had, you know, a long time of this broken continent that lacks the agency and, you know, is dependent for a long time. To shift that, we need to start telling different stories. We need to show stories of opportunity, stories of progress, stories of innovation.
1: In Lagos, that mission comes to life through the people Africa No Filter supports, a network of storytellers trying to reach audiences on their own terms.
5: So, you know, we funded you for Storylines.
7: Yes.
5: So tell me how that project is evolving.
7: So Storylines, so this was the first one that we did, moving between the co-founder to IPH and stuff. But Storylines actually evolved into Legacy Link.
1: Through artificial intelligence and immersive storytelling, Malik's work documents the memories of African elders, preserving their experiences while reimagining how those histories can be passed on.
8: Shade Thomas Pham revolutionized African fashion as Nigerian.
7: It was also to have a link to the younger generation as well, because I felt like there was a gap and there was also something missing somewhere. So I wanted to first of all understand who they were, the times they were living, you know, and how they were solving problems in the past.
1: For Malik, technology is a tool for expanding the way African stories are imagined.
7: We're always seen in a certain light. We're always seen in a light that is either through Nollywood or through Afrobeats. So I felt like we should be seen in multiple dimensions, you know, regardless of what the stereotype is.
1: Malik's project is one example of the creator-led approach Africa No Filter is trying to support, backing storytellers who are using new tools to challenge old assumptions.
7: It feels like you're there and you're, you know, experiencing this space in real time as well, no matter where you are in the world.
1: From Nairobi to Lagos, the message is the same. Stories are no longer just being told about Africa. They are being shaped from within.

0: stories of African elders, preserving their experiences while reimagining how those histories can be passed on.
1: Shade Thomas Pham revolutionized African fashion as Nigerian.
2: It's also to have a link to the younger generation as well, because I felt like there was a gap. Mm-hmm. And there was also something missing somewhere. So I wanted to first of all understand who they were, the times they were living, you know, and mm-hmm. how they were solving problems in the past.
0: For Malik, technology is a tool for expanding the way African stories are imagined.
2: We're always seen in a certain light. We're always seen in a light that is either through Nollywood or through Afrobeats. So I felt like we should be seen in multiple dimensions, you know, regardless of what the stereotype is.
0: Malik's project is one example of the creator-led approach Africa No Filter is trying to support, backing storytellers who are using new tools to challenge old assumptions.
2: It feels like you're there and you're, you know, experiencing this space in real time as well, no matter where you are in the world.
0: From Nairobi to Lagos, the message is the same. Stories are no longer just being told about Africa. They are being shaped from within.

0: there's a lack of opportunities for the talent to tell their stories.
1: Seppo, come and join me.
2: One of those storytellers is South African writer and director Tsepo Moche. After beginning her career in live action, a call out for Netflix's first African animated series opened a new door.
3: They did a call out looking for an all-female African writer's room. And for me, with my backdrop and kind of the things I move with and believe in, and also being a black female African creative, that was the kind of space. I didn't even care what the project was. I was like, I want to be in a room with a bunch of black women from Africa writing. Seeing someone who looks like me on screen is one thing, but I think behind the scenes and behind the screens and seeing people moving through those spaces is even more impactful.
2: Among those making an impact behind the screens are Kenyan creatives Nadia Adiombo and Volin Ogutu. They reflect on the inspirations, challenges, and opportunities that shape their journeys into animation.
4: Hey, so Nadia, like, what inspired you to get into the animation industry? Like, what is your background with art, and how did it become your journey into animation?
5: I started when I was 3, and I was really obsessed with The Little Mermaid. And my parents very patiently would allow me to watch it over and over again. And I used to think Ariel was a person I could visit in the TV. But they are the first ones who explained to me that animators are the ones who make this stuff come alive. And I told them, I want to be a part of this. Like, help me do this. And from then, they've been supportive the whole time. When did you first decide to pursue a career in the arts? And did it feel realistic at the time?
4: For me, whether it was realistic or not didn't matter. It's just that art brought me joy. It's the only safe space I had as an introvert. It's the only way I could connect to the world around me. So it was very important to me to pursue that. I mean, there's a saying back home. I think you know it, but it sounds better in Swahili.
5: Yeah.
4: Gangali turoga likufa, like the person who cast us with this passion for film died. So we are, we don't have any hope of leaving it.
5: For me, I think whether it was realistic or not was always protected for me. So with my parents being so supportive, the odds always felt like they were in my favor. So I always felt supported, and I think that gave me the confidence to keep trying for things even when they might have seemed impossible. They always made it seem possible for me. So I think that's what keeps me going.
4: Did you see yourself reflected in animation and the stories you were watching as a kid growing up?
5: The first time I remember seeing myself reflected in animation was Disney's Hercules. I remember my dad took us for the premiere. We were so excited and we watched it. And the moment the muses came on the screen, I remember my brain chemistry shifting. I was like, wow. What? What is this? Because before, all the characters, even the ones I loved, like Ariel, were white. And I had to kind of use props to kind of inhabit her. I remember tying a towel around my head so that I could have long flowing red hair, which I could comb with a fork. But here were these beautiful black women who were so powerful, and they were carrying the story. That was their role in the film.
4: Now that you're in the industry, how important do you think representation is? Not just before the screen, but behind the screen as well.
5: I think it's essential that there's more diversity behind the scenes, because that means there's more power and they can make more decisions. I think the largest leaps in my career have been when there's somebody who looks like me making the choices, whether it's through ethnicity or gender. That has always been what opened the door for me.
4: I've realized that many times we have foreign influences coming into Africa and telling stories through their lens and not ours. So for me, it's very important that we have African representation behind the camera, because I feel like we understand our stories more than anyone else can understand them. So the perspective angle is important when it comes to us being able to tell our own stories. Even if we have foreign investors coming in, it's still important to have the people from the ground telling these stories, because then it becomes more authentic and we are able to at least fight a few stereotypes here and there. So stories like Super Team 4 is especially important, because even the portrayal of young women in those stories is encouraging.
6: Monde, you're a superhero. I'm telling Boma and Bondate.
4: That story was very beautiful and it was very important because it was not just based

0: In Stuttgart, Germany, one of the world's leading animation festivals is bringing together creators, studios, and industry leaders from across the globe.
1: We are at ITFS Stuttgart in a beautiful surrounding, you know, and basically our role here is to have more African storytelling here on stage. So I've been organizing a delegation from Kenya who are pitching here and telling their stories.
2: When we first started Triggerfish, it was supposed to be a vehicle for us to make our own films. And then this last 10 years has really been focused on becoming a platform for African creativity in the on the global stage.
0: Based in Cape Town, Triggerfish has worked with global partners, including Netflix, Disney, and the BBC. But alongside producing its own films and series, the company has also invested in developing talent across Africa.
1: My role is to run the foundation, grow it, and yeah, to create access to animation training and to stimulate the industry growth in Africa.
0: For the foundation, the goal isn't simply to support Finnish productions. It's about helping African creatives build careers in an industry where opportunities can still be limited.
1: You can't work without talent, you know, and what we have seen, you know, there are so many stories, but obviously

0: on female writers. It was a story about young women. So as much as they were representing the social issues happening in that community, they're also showing that young women can come to the table and actually make a difference. Like, it was showing a solution, not just a problem.
1: Do you think those kind of productions make animated storytelling more accessible to young people on the continent?
0: A lot of people still don't know that there's a space for animation in Kenya especially. So I feel like having more stories about Africa with African representation kind of helps bridge that gap, and especially for young women.
2: Don't try and do everything. You can't be a superhero.
3: For studios like Triggerfish, helping those voices find an audience is about more than entertainment.
4: Every culture has its storytellers, and it's essential that we get to hear these stories from different cultures, different countries, different points of view.
3: For Triggerfish, the challenge now is not simply creating African stories, but helping build an industry capable of producing many more of them.
5: Let me tell you some of these stories.
4: Africa is the youngest continent. There's 400 million children living in the continent, and there's almost nothing being created for that whole huge demographic.
3: And as audiences grow, so too does the demand for stories told from African perspectives.
6: I think what has kind of grown and evolved is a more authentic tapping into that appetite for the stories. So that's been really wonderful to see how people are not just want to hear our stories, but I think right now more people are making more of an effort that they're connecting with people on the ground and using those people to tell the story. This is that place where representation really does count. So the more places we are, the more of us who are in those positions already moving in those ways and creating more of that, I'm optimistic. I am very hopeful.

0: order for Jennifer C.
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0: Let's go. Do you know your cues?
1: In Lagos, one Africa No Filter grantee is taking the battle over narrative onto the stage.
2: My name is Bola Edwards, also known as Grandma Wura.
0: Now let's find out if that is what she really wants.
1: Her production, Story Theatre with Grandma Wura, blends music, dance, fantasy, and African oral tradition into a large-scale family theatre experience. We caught up with Bola during rehearsals at Lagos' newly renovated National Theatre.
2: Why the character Grandma Wura? So I'll take you back in time. Back in the days, our forefathers used storytelling to shape communities the way they wanted the community to grow, to actually dish information to the older ones and the younger ones. That was what our forefathers did under the moonlight. So it is going back to the drawing table and bringing back that old oral tradition of storytelling.
1: For Bola, Grandma Wura is a bridge, carrying an older storytelling tradition into a world designed to reach children today.
0: That we can use in building our nations.
2: She is a middle point between the old and the new.
0: Her grandmother had gone in search of her, gone all over the village and into the woods in search for Rinkichi.
2: The reason why what we do using theater, storytelling, entertainment to educate children about their history and their culture, the reason it's important to us is because it has to do with the senses, the sense of the eyes, of sight and of hearing and feeling, emotion as well. When you tell them a story that they can see, they can feel, they can hear, it leaves a lasting memory for them. It's something they never forget.
1: That idea of shaping how young Africans see themselves is central to what Africa No Filter is trying to support.
3: I think it's amazing what you're doing. But what I really like about it is that, first of all, it's showing that, hey, we've got the initiative, we're thinking about our culture, we're bringing our culture in. Mm-hmm. And I think we have been culturally colonized, right? Everything American, mm-hmm. everything British, everything mm-hmm. French. But now we're going back
2: absolutely
3: to our roots, going absolutely back to who we are and remembering.
2: Yes, and we're displaying all of that in colors that
3: right.
2: is attractive. The children see that they're culturally confident, like, okay, this is my culture, it's yes. beautiful.
0: Well done, guys.

0: In Nairobi, Shoe Jazz is built around a simple idea. Listen first, then create.
1: We actually went back again and tested with our fans across different locations just to test whether, you know, this content is ideally, if it's relatable, yeah?
2: I lead the art team here at Shoe Jazz, and basically we are in charge of transforming the narratives and the scripts into something that our fans actually get to enjoy. So we ideally move that from it just being words and dialogue to now being the actual art that people get to experience.
0: The stories begin with real issues young people are facing.
3: Most people also engaged in the comment section, and that's where they were opening up and saying these are situations and scenarios they have experienced in the past.
2: We take real issues affecting young people and turn them into character stories by first listening and understanding, like, what challenges do they actually face.
0: That means the audience can also challenge the work.
4: So if we're running a campaign and a superfan says, this campaign wouldn't really land because people in my hood don't really talk like this, then we listen.
5: So then the image is going to show, like...
0: For Shoe Jazz, authenticity is language, humor, and tone.
6: So what it takes to reach young people in a way that's credible and not preachy is lead with entertainment. So we tell stories that are entertaining, that represent them, that are also humorous. We also tell stories in the language that they understand. Most of our media is in Sheng, which is representative of them as young people, as we tell their stories. And that way, we are leading with humor, entertainment, and in the middle of all that, the message is in there.
2: When you grow up and you don't hear your story enough, you start to think like your story doesn't matter.
4: Young Kenyans are ready and eager to shape their own realities. They just need the platform within which to do so. But otherwise, they have the ideas, they have the energy, and they have the passion.
0: Across the continent, the tools are different. Comics, theatre, animation, digital media. But the direction is shared.
7: We're seeing progress, we're seeing impact, and it's a matter of time. Everybody talks about stories, but intrinsically and fundamentally, at Afrinofilter, we believe stories are the most important thing. They influence, they impact, they educate, and we need more of it. And they've always said that as Africans, we're natural storytellers. Let's prove it.

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1: Kirk will be in court this week. What we expect to learn from this preliminary hearing, plus the key piece of evidence that could play a big part in the case. And Prince Harry will be back in the UK this week, but Meghan, the Duchess of Sussex, and the couple's children will not. Why Harry's family won't be joining him in London after all, coming up on CNN This Morning.

0: Good morning. It is Sunday, July 5th. Thank you so much for joining us. I'm Brad Smith, in for Victor Blackwell. Concerts, parades, and fireworks lit up cities in all 50 states for America's 250th birthday. In Washington, after a storm-related delay of nearly 2 hours, President Trump took the center stage to cap off the day's events. The president devoted much of his speech to America's history and its strength. He touted past U.S. military victories, along with some of the military operations initiated by his administration, into the mix.
1: Our rise to being the world's strongest and most powerful nation was no accident of history. We rebuilt our military in my first term. We used it a little bit in our, actually, I should say third term, but I won't do that because I don't want any controversy. But we use it, and we've had tremendous success. You look at Venezuela, you look at Iran, we wiped it out, wiped out their military. Americans crossed the Great Plains, scaled the Rockies, tamed the wilderness and conquered the frontier and built the empire. It's called the Empire of Liberty.
0: Trump also thanked U.S. heroes and veterans who fought for America's freedom. He brought out three veterans from World War II, calling them truly the greatest generation. While the president largely stuck to his script, he did get political in his

0: Good morning. It is Sunday, July 5th. Thank you so much for joining us. I'm Brad Smith, in for Victor Blackwell. Concerts, parades, and fireworks lit up cities in all 50 states for America's 250th birthday. In Washington, after a storm-related delay of nearly 2 hours, President Trump took the center stage to cap off the day's events. The president devoted much of his speech to America's history and its strength. He touted past U.S. military victories, along with some of the military operations initiated by his administration, into the mix.
1: Our rise to being the world's strongest and most powerful nation was no accident of history. We rebuilt our military in my first term. We used it a little bit in our, actually, I should say third term, but I won't do that because I don't want any controversy. But we use it, and we've had tremendous success. You look at Venezuela, you look at Iran, we wiped it out, wiped out their military. Americans crossed the Great Plains, scaled the Rockies, tamed the wilderness and conquered the frontier and built the empire. It's called the Empire of Liberty.
0: Trump also thanked U.S. heroes and veterans who fought for America's freedom. He brought out three veterans from World War II, calling them truly the greatest generation. While the president largely stuck to his script, he did get political in his remarks. He brought up communism multiple times throughout his speech, and he also argued for the passage of the Save America Act, his proposed bill that would overhaul federal elections. CNN's Julia Benbrook has more on President Trump's speech.
2: It was a long day here in Washington leading up to President Donald Trump's speech, but he did take the stage shortly after 11 p.m. Eastern. Weather-related concerns led to evacuations on the National Mall and delays, but Trump made it clear that he planned to speak no matter what. Writing on social media, storms bring luck to whatever the occasion. They also make events a little bit more exciting. We will wait it out. I don't care if it's 2 o'clock in the morning or in 1 hour. Hour from now, he said, adding, looks like it's going to pass. They always do. A message that he reiterated when he spoke to the crowd and honored America's 250th birthday.
1: Tonight we come together for one of the most joyous and glorious milestones of all time. And you know what that is, 250, the 250th anniversary. And I do have to say this. One of my very brilliant people backstage said, don't worry about it, sir. We can do it maybe next week. I said, it doesn't work next week. This is the big day. We want July 4th. We're not looking for July something else.
2: In his speech, he talked about the nation's founding and also used some moments to highlight what he considers his biggest accomplishments in office so far. The president has drawn criticism for turning some of the events designed to honor America's anniversary into venues for personal promotion. At one point, he said that the 4th of July celebration would include a Trump rally in addition to honoring America's founding. Following his speech, there was a massive fireworks show here in our nation's capital. Julia Benbrook, CNN, the White House.
0: All right, thank you, Julia. America's 250th anniversary was a historic milestone, years in the making, but the celebrations faced major disruptions, from blistering triple-digit heat during the day to severe evening thunderstorms that temporarily evacuated the National Mall. More than 50 people were treated for heat-related illnesses at the Freedom 250 celebration. And take a look at this. D.C. Metro officials say that the heat caused this train to derail. Extreme heat can sometimes cause metal rails to buckle. No one was injured, fortunately, and all of the passengers were able to safely evacuate. And in upstate New York, same situation there. Heat blamed for causing a bridge to get stuck, though, this time in the up position. The heat caused the metal to expand to the point that the bridge could no longer close. Fire boats were brought in to hose it down to try to cool it off and to get it working again. CNN meteorologist Allison Chinchar with me now. I mean, if this isn't Thomas Dolby blinding me with science and us getting a real good taste of it here with this heat and what it can do, right. I mean, what are we going to be looking forward to in the forecast, and will it subside a little bit?
3: Yeah, so you've got some areas that you've still got one more day of that intense heat, but then finally we will start to see them come down. The only downfall is it's going to be a brief reprieve.

0: reprieve before they finally go back up. But I would say enjoy it while it lasts. Now, one thing to note, too, is we do still have a lot of those ongoing showers and thunderstorms across the country. Again, you can see a couple different clusters here that we're dealing with. The one that actually has the warning is down across the southeast. You can see that severe thunderstorm warning right there in Mississippi. Lots of lightning with these storms moving from Louisiana down to the south. You've also got some showers and thunderstorm clusters here across portions of Michigan, northern Indiana, as well as over into Iowa. This is going to be the area of concern for today, especially in terms of the severe thunderstorms. So we're talking damaging wind gusts, 60, 70, even 80 miles per hour. There's also the chance for some hail, maybe golf ball size or even larger. The larger hail definitely across portions of the southern plains. Here you can see, again, we already have those ongoing showers and thunderstorms this morning, but more will begin to fire up later on into the afternoon once you get the heating of the day helping to assist those storms in development. They'll continue through the evening and overnight hours before finally sliding off into early hours of tomorrow. Here's a look at the temperatures. Now, some areas will start to see their brief reprieve today. Take Chicago, for example. High today of only 75. They'd normally be in the mid-80s, but they'll be right back there on Tuesday. So it's really just a very short reprieve. D.C. still very hot today, 95 for that high, but back closer to normal and a little bit cooler than normal once we get to the middle portion of the week. But then again, they start to rebound once again as we get into the middle to late part of the week. So D.C., for example, right back to the mid to upper 90s once we get towards Friday of the upcoming week.
1: Okay, I just need a little bit of a cool
0: just
1: off.
0: Just a little break. Yes, just a little one.
1: Thank you so much, Allison.
2: In headlines this morning, a frightening moment in the skies over Chicago during the 4th of July celebrations. A Delta flight from Atlanta appears to have been struck by fireworks while landing at Midway Airport. Listen to what the pilot told air traffic control.
3: And we're just hoping it was just the mortar that went off underneath, but definitely felt the big bang.
4: There have been multiple reports, as you can imagine. The city's aware. They said they would notify the Chicago police, but, you know, I don't know what they'll do. And Southwest 223, just for your information, the preceding Airbus said they were struck by a firework approximately 200 AGL.
2: Delta says the aircraft landed safely and is now being inspected. Authorities are looking into how fireworks may have gotten that close to planes approaching the airport. And a 4th of July call between the world leaders drawing attention as the war in Ukraine continues. Russia says that Vladimir Putin and President Trump spoke for about 90 minutes, marking their fourth conversation this year. According to Moscow, the call focused on the ongoing war, with Trump again offering to help broker an end to the conflict. The Kremlin described the conversation as highly constructive. Ukrainian President Volodymyr Zelensky said he also spoke with Trump, calling it a very good conversation and expressing hope for a path towards ending the war. The White House has not yet commented on either call. President Trump is showcasing a new mock-up image of a $100 bill featuring his signature. The president posted the image on social media, and it shows his signature above Treasury Secretary Scott Bessent. Traditionally, U.S. currency includes the signatures of the Treasury Secretary and the Treasurer, not the sitting president. Officials say the idea is under consideration, and it's not clear whether any bills with Trump's signature are actually being produced. They add the proposal is tied to plans marking the country's 250th anniversary. And this morning, we are monitoring the massive public funeral for Iran's late supreme leader, the Ayatollah Ali Khamenei. This is the second of what's expected to be several days of mourning for Khamenei. Iran's health ministry says around 15 million people will be paying their respects to the country's slain political and religious leader. The long-ruling head of Iran was killed by an IDF strike on the first day of the joint U.S.-Israeli war on Iran. His sons were seen crying at the public funeral service. Now, one notable absence so far is Khamenei's successor, his son, Mojtaba Khamenei, who was injured in the war. CNN's Leyla Gargozoglu joins us now. Leyla?
5: Hi, yes, so we are seeing the second day of the public mourning ceremonies in Tehran. This is a time for civilians to be able to come and pay their respects to the Ayatollah before the procession moves out of the capital city and goes to other cities in Iran as well as Iraq before he's laid to rest in Mashhad, his hometown. Now, as you mentioned, there is that one notable absence, which is the new supreme leader, Mojtaba Khamenei. It's unclear whether he's going to be seen over the course of the next 6 days. days. Now, if he is going to make an appearance, the most likely place is going to be in Mashhad on that final day when his father is laid to rest. But even that is very much up in the air. The Iranians citing security concerns around him, as well as concerns for his health. That's most of why we haven't even seen him up until this point. So it's very unclear whether he's going to make an appearance, but it's what everyone's going to be waiting and watching to see. You know, 4 months into this war, and we still have not seen the new supreme leader. So this is definitely a big moment. And this funeral really is a moment to close one chapter of the Islamic Republic and begin a new one. So seeing the new supreme leader is going to be key. In the meantime, tomorrow is going to be a massive procession through Tehran to kind of mark the final chapter of the Ayatollah Ali Khamenei in the capital city.
1: And we will be seeing exactly how this impacts some of the talks going forward, of course, as you mentioned there as well. Leyla Gargozlu, thank you so much for joining us here this morning.
2: And next up, we are tracking the latest on the deadly earthquakes in Venezuela. We will have the latest on the rising death toll, as well as a special tribute to those first responders. Plus, a royal homecoming, but not the one that was planned. Why Prince Harry is heading to Britain without Meghan and the children. And later in sports, the first World Cup co-host is eliminated. Plus, we'll look ahead to today's matches in the round of 16.

0: is CNN.
1: This morning, the death toll from Venezuela's devastating earthquakes is climbing again. Nearly 3,000 people are confirmed dead, and some experts warn that the true death toll could surpass 10,000. In addition, Venezuelan officials say nearly 17,000 people have been injured. More than 16,000 have been displaced, and so far, more than 6,400 people have been rescued. Officials have not said how many people are still missing. Now, in the midst of that uncertainty, Venezuela's acting president, Delcy Rodriguez, is recognizing the global response.
2: The Venezuelan people will never forget the helping hand that came to care for us, to help us, to comfort us, and to stand by us. Those who are now leaving our homeland, may you all leave with a piece of Venezuela in your hearts as a token of the deep gratitude we feel toward each and every one of you rescuers who were here, risking your own safety to save others. I can't imagine a more beautiful sight than when a citizen of the world crosses borders to help another.
1: And in La Guajira, one of the hardest hit areas, field hospitals are working around the clock to treat people who were hurt. And doctors say while the initial trauma response is easing, the need for follow-up surgeries and long-term care is only growing. Staying internationally, Prince Harry's disagreement with the royal family over personal security is bubbling up again, and the Duke is headed back to London next week to mark the one-year countdown to the 2027 Invictus Games, which he founded. But Meghan, Duchess of Sussex, and their two kids, Prince Archie and Princess Lilibet, will not be joining him. They weren't offered taxpayer-funded protection for the visit. And there's also confusion over where the family would stay during the visit if they came. CNN's Anna Kubin joins me now from London. Anna, what are we learning about the Duke's visit?
3: Well, there is just a lot of confusion around this. So in order to understand it, we really have to go back to 2020 when Harry and Meghan decided controversially to step back from royal duties. Now, what that automatically meant was they were not eligible for taxpayer-funded police protection. But Prince Harry has made it extremely clear that he will not bring his wife and two children to the UK, where he says they get multiple threats that compromise their security. He will not do that without proper protection. Now, CNN has learned that his private security detail are trying to see if they can make this trip work, and they want to make it work because this would be the first time in 4 years that Archie and Lilibet would come to the UK with Meghan and potentially see other members of the royal family. Now, there are some big question marks around this. Will they join him outside of London? We know that he'll be doing engagements around the UK.

0: one in the second city of Birmingham to really foreshadow the Invictus Games next year. And the second question is, where will they stay? So CNN has learned that they were going to stay at both a private residence and a royal residence, the second of which they would automatically receive police protection. But now that's all thrown into doubt, and there was further confusion sowed when Buckingham Palace clarified that an invitation by King Charles to stay at a royal residence has not been accepted by Prince Harry. So big question marks over this, but I suppose we'll find out not in the not too distant future.
1: Yes, indeed. I'm sure they will figure out some type of resolution. They have to, right? Anna Kubin, thank you so much. Well, next up, a high-stakes meeting in the nation's capital. Israeli Prime Minister Benjamin Netanyahu could be visiting President Trump. 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
1: CNN has learned that Israeli Prime Minister Benjamin Netanyahu is expected to visit the White House as soon as next Monday after the NATO summit. Ahead of Netanyahu's White House visit, Trump telling Axios that Netanyahu, quote, knows who the boss is. The two leaders have not met since the end of February when the joint U.S.-Israeli war on Iran began. CNN has contacted the White House for a comment. The NATO summit takes place this week in Turkey, and President Trump will be attending, even though he has threatened to withdraw from the alliance. The president recently said that he would not have gone to the summit, but the president of the host country, Turkey, asked him to attend. Let's discuss with Jim Townsend. He is the former Deputy Assistant Secretary of Defense for European and NATO Policy. Thank you so much for joining us. Since President Trump already said he really did not want to attend the NATO summit, but is doing it out of respect for Turkey's president, do you think that NATO members will be able to appease Trump?
2: Well, they're going to make a great effort to do that. And NATO Secretary General Mark Rutte will as well. And he was in Washington last week making a big pitch, telling Americans as well as Donald Trump what NATO can do for the U.S. and does for the U.S. and how much the allies are putting into their own defense. So there's a good news story to tell if Trump is listening.
1: NATO did send a congratulatory tweet as well to the U.S., recognizing the 250th anniversary of our independence. Do you think this was formality? Do you think this was a sign of how leaders will approach Trump? And what do they want from the U.S. as the alliance has been increasingly strained under the Trump presidency?
2: Well, I think it was formality. This is something that NATO does for every country, every ally that has a national day. But on this particular anniversary for the U.S., I think they couldn't miss it for sure. And I think they made a special effort too. And I think that will be the tone, frankly, among a lot of the allies, is congratulating Trump and also the Americans for the 250th anniversary. And, you know, some of the allies were sending aircraft to the U.S., some of their acrobatic aircraft that were making flyovers. The French did that and the Brits. So there's been a lot of activity to try to show the U.S. that there certainly is a care and love coming from Europe. And I think what they both want to see is, in terms of the United States, more of a European effort, and that's being made. And from Europe, they want to see a U.S. that really commits to stay within the alliance and maybe a softening of the rhetoric.
1: Trump, not known to hide his feelings or emotions on pretty much anything, especially when it comes to NATO. So going into these talks, as we're going to be watching how the different dignitaries and elected officials are discussing world matters on this world stage, thinking more about the Israeli strikes on Iran even, do you expect him to continue lashing out them publicly?
2: Well, you know, that's a really important point. It seems with Trump, even after the best efforts of Mark Rutte and others to show Trump that his you know, his attention has been getting is being heard in Europe. He still is stuck on these talking points about freeloading and NATO as a paper tiger. And I think we've got to just, you know, this is what he is like a record. He's stuck on it and he's going to say it. But as long as he doesn't act on it, that's the key. And of course, a lot of European nations are trying to hedge their bets to be ready just in case he does say, look, I'm done with the alliance. There's a lot of work going on in Europe to build up the European capabilities for conventional deterrence. And so they're making sure that they're listening to what Trump is saying, and they are acting as well to show that they can carry the burden.
1: Do you see there being a material difference coming out of this NATO summit in the peace negotiations between the U.S. and Iran?
2: Well, you know, that's interesting. I'm not sure we're going to see much coming out of the summit concerning the Middle East and those talks. Maybe NATO might decide to do a maritime support operation in the Gulf to help clear the mines. I hope they do something like that. But I think what we might see is something dealing with the Ukraine-Russia war. Not only a strong support for Ukraine and potentially some money coming from allies to support Ukraine as well. But an emphasis from the United States that the U.S. is going to be willing to head up talks again with Russia. Putin and Trump have already talked about that over the past few hours. So it could be that's where the impact will be felt coming out of the summit.
1: Moscow saying that Putin held a 90-minute phone call with the president over the past couple days here, as we're thinking through what you just mentioned and where the Russia-Ukraine war could actually see some type of material movement. How would this NATO summit set the stage for those talks and a ceasefire, but even more so, an end to that war?
2: Right. And I think if we can get a ceasefire, that would be a great step forward. But you're absolutely right. I think coming out of this summit, if Putin sees that the alliance is unified, that there's not splits that he can exploit, if Putin can see that the alliance is unified, the assistance is going to continue, and the financial assistance will be also discussed and some things announced, I hope, during the summit about further financial assistance to Ukraine. Those signals that Putin will get is that Europe isn't going anywhere in terms of their support for Ukraine. And the United States has stepped into the void. If we say something at the summit, which I think we will, that the U.S. is willing to step back into the void in terms of negotiations and try to start things back up again. So this summit can set the stage of willingness on the West, number one, to support Ukraine, and number two, to step in and try to broker some type of ceasefire that could lead to a longstanding peace.
1: Jim Townsend, really valuable insight. Thank you so much for joining us.
2: Thank you.
1: Well, a new presidential library now open to the public in North Dakota. The 96,000 square foot Theodore Roosevelt Presidential Library highlights the 26th president's legacy and

0: saying that Putin held a 90-minute phone call with the president over the past couple days here, as we're thinking through what you just mentioned and where the Russia-Ukraine war could actually see some type of material movement. How would this NATO summit set the stage for those talks and a ceasefire, but even more so, an end to that war?
1: Right. And I think if we can get a ceasefire, that would be a great step forward. But you're absolutely right. I think coming out of this summit, if Putin sees that the alliance is unified, that there's not splits that he can exploit, if Putin can see that the alliance is unified, the assistance is going to continue, and the financial assistance will be also discussed and some things announced, I hope, during the summit about further financial assistance to Ukraine. Those signals that Putin will get is that Europe isn't going anywhere in terms of their support for Ukraine. And the United States has stepped into the void. If we say something at the summit, which I think we will, that the U.S. is willing to step back into the void in terms of negotiations and try to start things back up again. So this summit can set the stage of willingness on the West, number one, to support Ukraine, and number two, to step in and try to broker some type of ceasefire that could lead to a longstanding peace.
0: Jim Townsend, really valuable insight. Thank you so much for joining us.
1: Thank you.
0: Well, a new presidential library now open to the public in North Dakota. The 96,000 square foot Theodore Roosevelt Presidential Library highlights the 26th president's legacy and the deep ties to the American West. It cost about $450 million to build. And here's what some of the first visitors had to say.
2: History is one of my favorite things to study, and to be a part of it is huge honor.
3: We wanted him to get to experience something he's heard about and wrote about, but now he gets to be a living part of it.
0: The museum takes visitors through Roosevelt's life, from his childhood in New York to his time out west. Many of the exhibits are interactive, with designers using technology to keep people engaged and exploring. Officials say that the library could draw as many as 200,000 visitors each year. Well, for Charlie Kirk's family, this week marks another pivotal moment in court. His accused killer faces a hearing that could pave the way for a death penalty trial. We'll break down what is at stake. And if you're heading out, remember that you can stream our show from anywhere in the U.S. right from the CNN app. You can also go to CNN.com/watch.
4: After 50, stiff joints and achy muscles, they can slow you down. Not me. I'm living the complete life. I want to play pickleball and play with my grandkids.

0: A critical preliminary hearing starts this week for the accused killer of conservative activist Charlie Kirk. A judge will decide if there is probable cause to support a slew of charges against 23-year-old Tyler Robinson. The hearing is expected to take several days. Kirk's widow, Erica Kirk, and his parents are expected to be there. Prosecutors have already said that they plan to seek the death penalty against Robinson if he's convicted. And joining me now, we've got retired Judge Ashley Wilcott. Good to have you here with
1: us. Thank you, Brad.
0: On this matter. I mean, we're all going to be watching to see how this plays out, but let's just talk about the expected evidence here. The prosecution's key witness, Robinson's former roommate.
1: Yes.
0: What is the information that they will be looking to deploy, assess, and really bring to the court as they go through this case?
1: Great question. So remember, preliminary hearing, it's a low standard probable cause. So the prosecution isn't necessarily going to present all of its evidence, but rather strategically the evidence it has to present for the judge to say there's enough for this to go forward to trial. Knowing that, I expect when you speak of the former roommate, for instance, we know that there were texts allegedly between the defendant and the roommate about don't talk, don't tell them anything, look under the computer keyboard. There's a note, and that note said, if I have the opportunity, I'm going to take out Charlie Kirk. So a lot of incriminating evidence from that roommate.
0: With all of the charges that we're looking at, and we're talking about charges like aggravated murder, felony use of a firearm, obstruction of justice, and put yourself in the judge's shoes here. Do we think that the judge will decide that there's probable cause to support all of them or handpick some of them? How would you be going through that?
1: That's a great question. If it were me, I would have those charges in front of me listed as well as the definitions. As I listen to the prosecution's evidence, if it were me, I'm going to be checking off and writing, oh, this supports this charge. I'm not sure the obstruction of justice, both charges are supported by the evidence. And then I would go through in my ruling and say this one was supported by this, each charge. Now, the judge has discretion. If the judge does not see the evidence there, to either A, dismiss any of those charges, all of those charges, or can say you may have evidence for this, but not this particular charge, and then the prosecution can change the charges.
0: The death penalty
1: On the table.
0: Is on the table.
1: It
0: and
1: is.
0: So this is what prosecutors have already said that they are going to be seeking. What in the judge's shoes, then, are they going to be looking for to ultimately decide whether or not that remains on the table?
1: Well, you know, it's interesting. That's not going to be decided at the preliminary hearing. If the charge of aggravated murder remains after the probable cause hearing, then the state from arraignment has 60 days to file the formal notice to pursue the death penalty. And so it doesn't make a difference for the preliminary hearing.

0: but aggravated murder is the charge that the judge has to find is supported by enough evidence to go forward in order for the state to then pursue the death penalty.
1: This is a very high-profile case.
0: High-profile.
1: When you think about the number of eyeballs that are going to be on this and the number of focus that this court is going to have on it, both state, federally, what does that imply for just how this could and should proceed at the end of the day?
0: Oh, boy, this judge will have to dot every I, cross every T, because we know the judge has already said preliminary hearing expected to last the week. There are going to be cameras so that the public can have an unfettered view of what happens inside that courtroom, transparency. But the court also has to balance that to make sure the defendant's constitutional rights are protected. So, for instance, the judge has said, journalists that come in, you cannot bring your phone, you cannot bring your laptop. You're going to have to rely on what's videoed. So the judge throughout this is going to have to be very cautious to make certain that the public interest, court of public opinion, is taken into account, but doesn't influence or affect negatively all of a defendant's constitutional rights. It's a balancing act.
1: A fair and speedy trial.
0: Yes.
1: How much more difficult does that become?
0: Yeah, very difficult. However, it's the defense's strategy to determine, are they going to demand that? In which case it goes very quickly and the prosecution can sometimes feel like it's scurrying around to get everything done timely, or sometimes the defense says, no, we want it to go longer before we actually go to trial. We want it to become less in the public opinion. That's all a strategy decision by the defense.
1: Interesting. Ashley Bocott, thank you so much.
0: Thank you.
1: Really
0: good
1: valuable
0: to see
1: insight.
0: You.
1: Well, a quiet English town is thrust into the global spotlight when a mysterious poisoning reveals a deadly international conspiracy. Here's a sneak peek from our latest CNN film.
2: Salisbury's a small city. What happened doesn't sound like it's something that happens in your town.
3: Two people were having a medical episode.
4: Immediately, this didn't look right. They had very unusual symptoms. Somebody said, you're not going to believe what I've just found out. Something has poisoned these people.
2: Turned out that he was a Russian spy. We were told that an nerve agent had been used.
5: How did it get into the country and where was it now?
6: Salisbury has taken a serious turn for the worst. Now it's murder.
7: There was enough poison in that bottle to kill 10,000 people. There is no playbook for this.
8: Russia had been responsible for this.
9: There were people who thought we should treat this attack as an act of war.
10: This poisoning was just the beginning. This is bigger than we thought. There comes a point where you have to tell the world what you found.
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0: Now it's murder.
1: There was enough poison in that bottle to kill 10,000 people. 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
2: Russia had been responsible for this.
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4: This poisoning was just the beginning.
5: This is bigger than we thought.
4: There comes a point where you have to tell the world what you found.
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6: The Salisbury Poisonings, A Spy Next Door, premieres July 12th.

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1: Let's get a check of your top stories. Extreme heat and severe storms delayed but did not stop the 4th of July celebrations around the country. In the nation's capital, crowds packed the National Mall to watch what was billed as the largest fireworks display in history. President Trump spoke at the event touting American strength and warning against the threat of communism. President Trump heads to a major NATO summit in Turkey this week. Ongoing wars between Russia and Ukraine and the U.S. and Iran are likely to be discussed. Trump has a well-documented dislike for NATO, but the organization still reached out to wish the U.S. a happy birthday this weekend on social media. And Pope Leo is urging Americans to welcome immigrants with, quote, compassion and generosity. He delivered the message during a July 4th visit to the Italian island of Lampedusa, a major arrival point for migrants crossing the Mediterranean. And this morning, we are getting a first glimpse inside Taylor Swift and Travis Kelce's wedding. Anna Demmer, who is engaged to Kansas City Chiefs player Creed Humphrey, posted a photo on Instagram of a handkerchief that appears to have been given to guests Friday night. The handkerchief is embroidered with TNT, the date, and New York City, along with a lyric from Blank Space, "So It's Gonna Be Forever." And Parisians are now able to get a break from sweltering heat by taking a dip in the Seine River. It was open to the public on Saturday and for a second year in a row, even though swimming was off limits for decades because of pollution. Melissa Bell explains how the river was transformed.
2: Forget climbing the Eiffel Tower. The cool new thing to do in Paris is to swim beneath it.
3: It's very quiet. Yeah, very nice. And you can see some very little fish in the water. Yeah.
4: We swim in Copenhagen, where we come from as well, so.
5: Okay, so you're used
4: We don't really mind, actually.
2: Others are still a little hesitant.
6: I have not, like, entered the water, but I think the idea of, like, lounging by the Seine is really cool.
2: It's hard to imagine that the Seine River was once a toxic mess, home to half of Paris's untreated wastewater. In fact, for 100 years, swimming in it was strictly prohibited. Now, for the second year in a row, public swimming areas will be open till the end of August.
7: First, I would like to guarantee them that the quality of the water is very good. Secondly, it's an amazing occasion to discover Paris in a different way.
2: A swimmable Seine was one of the pledges of the 2024 Paris Olympics. 1.4 billion euros were spent getting the river clean enough for the athletes to compete in it. But the idea was always to give ordinary Parisians their river back too.
8: A few years ago, the idea of swimming in the Seine River would have seemed crazy. But then again, this is a city of which it is often said that the only sane thing is the river.

0: All right, Melissa Bell, thank you. Well, this morning, heat advisories remain in effect across several parts of the U.S., but some relief may finally be on the way. CNN meteorologist Allison Chinchar with me now. Allison, how much longer does this heat stick around and who gets relief first?
1: Well, some will start to get relief as early as today. Others will have to wait another day or so, but it is on the way. One thing we're also keeping an eye on are all of these storms across the area. You can see we've got some in the southeast, the Midwest, even across portions of the northeast. We've had some warnings off and on throughout the morning so far across areas of the southeast. Right now we are warning free, but you can still see a lot of lightning with those storms in Louisiana and portions of Mississippi. Lots of lightning here with this system in Michigan. It's making its way towards Detroit and Toledo. That will continue to slide off to the east. The greatest threat for today in terms of severe thunderstorms exists essentially from the Texas panhandle all the way up through New York. That's where we could be looking at damaging winds and even some small hail mixed in with some of those storms. Not to mention we have the ones this morning, but it really starts to ramp up as we go through the day, especially across Illinois, Missouri, and then that line of storms that is expected to form stretching all the way back into Texas. These will continue into the evening and overnight hours for many of these areas as well. Now, we talked about relief from the heat. Starting today in place like Chicago, only 75 today. Their normal is 84, but they'll be right back up to it by the middle of the week. Washington, D.C. topping out at 95 today. So still one more day of the heat. But then we start to see those temperatures dipping back down and actually to even below average by the time we get to the middle of the week. Take a look at this. Tuesday and Wednesday, temperatures about 5 degrees below average. But then we get back up to the 90s by Friday. And so you're going to see kind of that up and down pattern here, too. Out to the west, we also have some heat warnings. That, guys, is in effect starting Tuesday as more of the heat returns to the west.
0: All right, Allison Chinchar, thank you so much. Going to be watching that close. A major upset at Wimbledon. The reigning women's champ eliminated Kohlweier. He's here with me now.
2: Yeah, Iga Świątek down. And Alexandra Diala, she says that she doesn't think there are any grass courts in the Philippines where she grew up. She said she grew up playing on a court where a basketball court was painted on top of the tennis court, and there were actually basketball hoops. So she couldn't really back up or she'd hit the basketball post. Huge upset taking down Świątek, the reigning champ. This buzzsaw named Alex Ayala. She's 21 years old from the Philippines. She won in straight sets. First Filipino player ever to reach the fourth round of a Grand Slam singles tournament. Listen to the emotion that came pouring out of her after this win.
3: For someone who grew up in the Philippines and... to train with my brother and my grandfather every day after school with my ruffled socks and my light-up shoes and chubby cheeks. So to her, this is everything. But obviously, because I'm emotional does not mean I'm satisfied. So yeah, okay, next round, let's go.
2: So good. All right, not so good for tennis fans. Serena Williams says she's heartbroken to withdraw from the doubles tournament with her sister Venus after she hurt her knee in a singles match last week. She even posted photos of all the fluid she had to have removed from her knee, saying coming back to compete again has been a gift, telling fans to stay tuned, though, to a city near you. All right, France marching on. Kylian Mbappe burying this penalty in the 70th minute to beat Paraguay 1-0. And book a spot in the quarterfinals. Goal number 7, tying him with Messi for the most in the tourney so far. Mbappe collecting goals like Pokemon. France will face Morocco next. All right, avert your eyes if you are currently eating or get queasy easily. This is how a man gains about 24 pounds in just 10 minutes. Joey Chestnut winning his 18th mustard belt, devouring 66 hot dogs, buns, and all that water in 10 minutes at the annual Nathan's Famous International Hot Dog Eating Contest. That's one every 9.1 seconds. And for some perspective, though we probably don't want it, 66 hot dogs stacked end to end would stretch about 40 feet. That's about 3 to 4 stories high. So I want to pose a question to my friends here. If you had to eat one food in a contest, which one would you eat just because you love it? I'll go first. I'm going chicken wings, especially that lemon pepper variety.
0: I'm going snow crab legs.
2: What?
0: Yeah.
2: I thought you said tater tots.
0: Yeah, I was thinking about it a little bit more, though. Anything worth doing is worth doing well.
1: Allison? Reese's peanut butter cups.
2: Oh,
1: yes. All the way.
2: This girl keeps them stacked in a drawer at work.
1: Breakfast of champions.
2: No shame. Like, I part.

0: take of this.
1: I gotta get invited to that drawer and find out where that's at. Thank you guys so much. Yeah. Really fun. Coy Wire, appreciate it.
0: Got it.
1: Good to see you. Thank you so much for joining us on CNN This Morning Weekend. Inside Politics Sunday with Manu Raju is up next.
0: That's because I'm racist.
1: Yeah.
2: I'm Marie Osmond, and I have a bucket list, and I'm doing it.

0: on, and this is CNN.
1: Good morning and welcome to Inside Politics Sunday. I'm Jeff Zeleny in today for Mani Raju. President Donald Trump started promising a huge America 250 celebration the minute he returned to the White House. And despite the brutal heat, the storms, and the lightning, he pretty much

0: Butch got his wish this weekend. Last night's celebration here in Washington encountered a series of weather delays, but Trump stuck it out and delivered a 40-minute address ending just before midnight, where he praised America. But the speech also, of course, drew sharply partisan, with Trump slamming communism and also pushing the SAVE Act. Let's break all of this down this morning with our excellent panel, Politico's Dasha Burns, Semaphore's David Weigel, and Tia Mitchell of the Atlanta Journal-Constitution. Good morning and happy 5th of July.
1: Good morning,
0: everyone. So the speech went very late. Obviously, it was hot and storming, but he pulled it off once again. This was a speech the president clearly wanted to give last night.
1: He did. And in classic Trump form, it was the pageantry, it was the presidency, and it was Trumpism and the MAGA worldview all wrapped in one. What he got was a made-for-television event that really wrapped up sort of classic American iconography, the crowds, the patriotism, the military celebrations, and the Trump worldview.
0: I mean, he clearly was talking about this. I mean, we can recall ever since he came into office, he said, you know, how serendipitous it was that the 250 was happening during his second term in office. The World Cup is happening. But he did not really use this as a moment to unify the country. Davis, you were watching this. Do you think that was a squandered opportunity, or was that by design to use this in a Trumpian way?
2: Oh, by design and by belief. You also saw counter-programming, which you don't usually see on the 4th of July, from a number of Democrats, including the mayor of New York, governor of Maryland, and Democrats realizing that the president for the next 2.5 years has this pulpit, can define the issues, not just that the Republican Party runs on, but the issues that all of politics are based on. And was you saw it in Wes Moore's response, argument against nationalism. You saw in Zoran Mamdani's response, a very pro-immigrant, literally surrounded by new citizens, argument about what America stands for. And they did not have the backdrop that you're talking about. They did not have the biggest fireworks right. show of all time. No, he knows that he can define the news cycle and what Americans are talking about, and he did so. That's more important to the Republican Party right now than unifying people.
0: And we clearly are seeing a theme emerge. I was with the president at Mount Rushmore on Friday night. We heard it last night. Communism, repeated again and again. He said this: America will never be a communist country. We can only lose the midterms if we allow ourselves to lose the midterms, if we are foolish, stupid, and unwise. Tia, we're hearing a lot of communism talk. What is this all about?
3: So I think it's interesting. Of course, we know that the trying to paint the left as too progressive, too woke, communism is all part of kind of not just Trump, but Republicans in general, a lot of their midterm messaging. I think the problem is the Democrats that he's targeting, these new Democratic socialists that are starting to win primaries and quite frankly, causing some hand-wringing even among their actual party, they're not saying they're communists. They don't use the word communism, they use the word socialism, but apparently some internal polling Trump is seeing shows that socialism doesn't have the same bite as communism, I feel like. So that's why he's calling them communists. And so I think that's what it reflects. But again, I don't know if it has the same bite because the Democrats he's targeting themselves say, well, we're not communists.
1: Well, and they want the attacks from Trump. I mean, there's nothing better for a Democratic candidate right now than to have the ire of the president.
0: I mean, it is clear that we are seeing this midterm election strategy, and the midterms were 4 months from Friday. Mm-hmm. We're seeing it unfold right before our eyes. But Dave, as you were saying, that Democrats did respond. And a couple of the speeches caught our eye. Wes Moore, the governor of Maryland, he said this: today, the very premise of patriotism is under attack. He said its meaning is being narrowed. Its purpose is being distorted. We cannot let that happen. Why so important for Governor Moore and others to weigh in yesterday? And what did you make of his remarks?
2: Yes, Governor Moore, who says he's not running for president, but does want to be part of this national conversation whenever he can.
0: No one's running for president in 26 until they are in 27.
2: No, absolutely. I think it's so the goal of every party in power is make the midterm a choice between two visions. And Democrats are actually somewhat engaged on that. But you're right. The left is actually defining a lot of what they stand for. And you have Democrats like Moore who are center left, but not would never call themselves socialists, trying to find a path through this, that acknowledging, and he did this in his speech, Chris Murphy does in his book, acknowledging that Americans feel like everything is harder than it used to be, things are more expensive than it used to be.

0: They look at their kids, they worry that their kids are not going to have all the luck that they had in their lives. And the answer cannot be Trump, and it cannot be collectivization like Zohran Mamdani has talked about in the past. So has any Democrat broken through and defined what the party stands for the way that Mamdani has? They have not, but they're trying.
1: I think they're also, Democrats are trying hard to redefine patriotism, or at least come up with a sense of patriotism that feels authentic to Democrats,
0: yes,
1: and doesn't allow Republicans alone to be the party of patriotism. And so I think that's something we also saw in Governor Moore's speech.
2: And that was a through line through every Democratic address, trying to sort of reclaim or also talk about patriotism. We noticed this from Governor Gavin Newsom in California. He said this: a corrupt and unstable president is forcing us to ask a once unimaginable question. Do we still have a government that belongs to the people? He doesn't care about you. He doesn't care about America. He hardly cares about his own political party. This is one man, Newsom says, trying to do our American self-government what no king and no foreign power has ever managed to do. So obviously a slightly sharper point there than Governor Moore. But are we seeing the Democratic primary also play out in real time at this moment?
3: Yeah, no, absolutely. And I think this anniversary of America is a prime moment for Democrats to exactly do this, is try to figure out how to reclaim patriotism, how to reclaim the American flag, because so much of this patriotic iconography has really been gotten these undertones of Republicanism, of the right, of conservatism. And for folks like Gavin Newsom, for anyone that wants to sit in the Oval Office eventually, soon, they need to figure that out.
2: And all of this is coming as some interesting numbers are coming in about what people are feeling to be an American, proud to be an American or not. Let's take a look at this Gallup poll that was out asking people if they are extremely proud to be an American. Only 55% of U.S. adults say they're extremely proud to be an American in a 2001, but now it is 33%.
0: Mm-hmm.
2: Dave, what do you make of that? Is the partisanship just seeping into the question of patriotism here?
0: It has, and Trump has a way of polarizing issues and the entirety of American discourse around himself. That's a lot of what this is a response to. Democrats have talked about these celebrations as a scandal. The creation of Freedom 250 as an alternative that can make a lot of untraceable money to the America 250 the Congress set up. I would not be surprised to see Democrats, if they take the House and the Senate, investigate that into next year. There might be recriminations about the way America celebrated, but this is a change for the party. It was the last time they had an open primary in 2019, 2020. That was the inauguration of land acknowledgments that was taking Jefferson Jackson's name off of party dinners. That actually happened a couple of years before that.
2: Right.
0: Was the real founding of America 1619. That is not how they talk anymore, but some of that is in how the base of the Democratic Party thinks, that Trump won because the country is fundamentally flawed. There are Democrats who want to win who are saying that cannot be the argument. That could be an argument maybe in Ann Arbor and Berkeley. It cannot be our party's argument.
1: I would argue, though, there are black people who have been arguing these types of things way before the age of Donald Trump. The difference is, can you make that argument and still be proud of your country, still be proud of the progress, still be proud that things are possible, that you can criticize your government in hopes that things get better? And I think that's the part of the American dream that many black and brown people have, that they feel is being stymied by the Trump administration, which makes it more difficult for them to say, I love this country.
2: And one thing that was also so notable this week was what President Trump was flying around on, that brown new Air Force One from the Qatari royal family. It really happening at the same time that we're learning a lot more about the wealth that he has acquired over the last year. If you look at these numbers, it is pretty shocking. The cryptocurrency, the resort-related income, the Trump watches, the Bible, etc. But cryptocurrency, $1.1 billion. Dasha, does this matter in the midterm elections? And if not, why not?
3: If it can matter if Democrats know how to message it and are relentless about it, which is what John Ossoff in Georgia has been doing this nonstop. He has been relentless, bringing it all back to what he calls the grift of the Trump administration. Running for Senate in Georgia and making his case about affordability and juxtaposing that with exactly what you just put up on the screen there.
2: I mean, it is pretty extraordinary when you think about the first term. There was so much discussion about how much money is the Trump family making at the Trump Hotel. I mean, that is peanuts compared to what we're talking about right now. As you travel around the country, do you hear people talking about this, or is it just so much it's hard to sort of process it all?
0: Well, Trump has taken advantage of, I think you saw it in that poll too, cynicism about the way the country works that Democrats feel, I think they're not wrong, is out of proportion to how corrupt our politics actually is. They'll often hear rebuttal, well, you're saying Trump is making all this money for himself, but what about Nancy Pelosi's stock trading? And they will kind of have steam coming out of their ears as they explain the difference. But there is a discourse of Democratic politics. Can we run, what kind of reforms can we run on credibly with the accusations of hypocrisy that accentuate how much different what Trump is doing is than what we're doing. There are federal investigations of politicians who accept very small gifts, tickets to, I remember Andrew Gillum going down to Florida because of tickets a lobbyist got him for a Hamilton concert. They're just, they have an argument to make, but how can they be so pure that people believe them when they make it?
2: It almost seems quaint now, some of those things. Anyway, they're right here. Well, coming up, as the country celebrates its 250th anniversary, a new strand of socialism is gaining ground inside the Democratic Party. But how well will it play outside the big blue cities? That's next.

0: is CNN.
1: So far-left Democratic candidates are on a roll, winning primary races across the country and feeling bullish about their campaign promises. But now they're starting to win outside of big cities like New York and Los Angeles. However, the true test is just weeks away as progressive candidates try to win over moderates in battleground states like Michigan and Wisconsin. Our great panel is back this morning. Dave, you were in Michigan recently. We'll talk about that Senate race, which is going to have all of our attention in the next month in a minute. But when you look at the list of progressive far-left candidates who are winning their primaries, it really is becoming quite significant there. Look on the screen. I mean, from New York to Maine, obviously, Montana, New Jersey, Colorado, Maine, Ohio, Los Angeles. There's obviously an important governor's or a mayor's race there. What's your takeaway from this moment of the primary? Is this the sort of liberal version of the Tea Party movement from 09 and 10, or what do you make of this moment?
2: There's definitely one commonality of that, which is the Tea Party grew up after Republicans got slaughtered in 2008,
1: right?
2: And it was impossible for leadership of the party to say, trust us, we know how to come back. And the big opening for progressive candidates around the country is this frustration by the Democratic primary base that their leadership lost to Donald Trump again. They thought it was impossible. They thought he was gone. That everything runs through that. So they've had a series of campaigns, and a lot of non-left-wing candidates have won primaries too by talking about being fighters. You know, Kate Conley in New York, buried in some of the Mamdani headlines when she won last month. But one of those candidates, there is a way of saying, I'm a fighter, I'm going to take on Trump. It's not as credible to a lot of Democratic voters because they lost. You saw this in Denver with Diane DeGette. Her campaign emphasized she was a Trump impeachment manager, did not matter at all. The Democratic voters said, yeah, but you

0: you lost to him. Like, what? Usually when you don't get a conviction, that's called losing. And so the base is angry in a way that's benefiting left-wing candidates.
1: And Dan Goldman in New York, too, as a prosecutor.
2: Right. And with those losses, I mean, there has been a vacuum in the Democratic Party, a vacuum of message, a vacuum of messengers, a vacuum of ideas. And in that vacuum, we are now seeing the left flank of the party fill that void and give voters what they've been yearning for, which is some ideological clarity, even if it's not necessarily aligned with everything that Democratic primary voters believe. I mean, there's a reason that AOC endorsed Abdul El Sayed in Michigan. She said, we have differences, but this is somebody that has fight and that can win.
1: I mean, clearly, 4 months before the midterms, we will see if Democrats win control of the House. But Tia, if they do, it is going to be an entirely different Democratic caucus here. What do you hear from your sources and members in the CBC, the CHC, and others about just what type of a Democratic caucus is waiting for? And what does it mean for Hakeem Jeffries?
3: Yeah, I mean, of course, the CBC wanting to see the first Black House Speaker in Hakeem Jeffries has a lot of interest. And of course, CBC has been backing more establishment moderate candidates. I think there is concern that Hakeem Jeffries could have, you know, a wing of members that will be harder for him to control, harder for him to align, especially if those more progressive members take the attitude of what we see on the House side, which is my way or I shut it down. Now, Nancy Pelosi was really good. Remember the squad? And there was all that hand-wringing about how the squad was going to come in and wreck shop. And now AOC seems mainstream by some standards when you think about it. That doesn't mean the squad has lost their way policy-wise, but they realized very quickly that they had to understand how to work the process and that Nancy Pelosi ruled with an iron fist. That's going to be the test for Hakeem Jeffries.
1: And Speaker Pelosi, obviously, is a singular figure, and things have changed. So we will see what lessons he can draw from them. But to date back to Michigan, I mean, it is one of the most important Senate races. I mean, Democrats need, obviously, to win that and hold that seat of a retiring Senator Gary Peters. What is your take on the race right now? It's a three-way primary. You were in conversation with one of those candidates. What's the state of the race?
0: The state of the race is that Abdul El Sayed, who ran for governor against Gretchen Whitmer in 2018, got a lot of attention, got the Bernie and AOC endorsements, and has been kind of waiting for something else to run for most of a decade, that he is ahead in polls. He's ahead in super PAC polls, public polls. He has taken command of the attention in the race, which is also important here. And everything the progressive candidates, left-wing candidates are doing, they're getting the first mover advantage by being the first not just to oppose Trump, but to oppose, for example, data center construction or say there should be some moratorium on tax on it. There are other progressives, Will Lawrence in Michigan and in Alessa Slotkin's old district, who's doing better than Democrats in D.C. might want him to because he came out very quickly and said, I'm not bought by anyone. I don't have any super PAC money or corporate PAC money, I should say. And I'm against these data centers. Voters say, well, that's different. You're opposing people in a way that these Democrats talking about democracy and togetherness are not inspiring to me.
1: And as you talk now, let's bring up just a look at the three candidates and who's endorsing them. It really is a test of where everyone in the party is. Mallory McMorrow, obviously, has the endorsement from Senator Elizabeth Warren, Peter Welch, Chris Murphy. If we have this, Haley Stevens, obviously, she's a member of Congress. She has the endorsement of Chris Coons, et cetera. When you sort of step back and look at this, is it a smart idea for Democrats to have a three-person primary at this point? Or Tia, do you believe that there'll be pressure on one of the three, perhaps Mallory McMorrow, to get out?
3: I mean, I think for the people who are concerned that Democratic Socialists are winning too much, would rather El Sayed only have one moderate to be running against. That being said, I think a lot of the base is saying let it play out, because what we're seeing from a lot of Democratic voters is the message they're getting from Democratic Socialists isn't as scary as I think some elected Democrats think it is.
1: So it almost seems the race is on to define what Democratic Socialism is. We've seen President Trump define it as communism. Do you expect that to be kind of the fresh fight for a July here, just defining what the DSA is?
2: I think that's absolutely right. And defining how successful it can be. I mean, showing whether this is a flash in the pan or actually a lasting movement within the Democratic Party. I mean, people thought Trumpism was a flash in the pan. That is not what we saw play out. And in these primaries, I mean, you're seeing the same thing in the Republican Party, where there's hand-wringing in Washington over who is winning these Republican primaries. But the base is thrilled. Now we'll see the test, the sort of farther right, more conservative, more Trumpy Republican candidates versus potentially in some of these races, the Democratic Socialist far left candidates, and see where that lands. I mean, ultimately, winning is the key for Democrats. And so whether they're worried about Democratic Socialism or not, if it's successful, I think we could see the tide turn.
1: And it will certainly be interesting to see in the coming weeks if Republican candidates begin repeating the communist message. I mean, are they, the president seemed to be kind of leading the charge at Mount Rushmore on Friday, certainly last evening here, to frame the party. We've not heard it from Republicans as much. Final thought here, what's the primary, aside from Michigan, that you most have your eye on over the next a couple months heading into the summer?
0: Oh, Wisconsin governor, which we brought up, but that's something that even progressives in Wisconsin are surprised that Francesca Hong, state rep from Madison, the most left-wing district in the state, again, by talking about data centers, grabbed people's attention very early on and has changed the race. It's also when Bernie Sanders endorses, when Republicans are trying to redefine the party. This is the second time Democrats have lost a national election. Bernie Sanders rushed into the gap and said, I'm going to redefine the party. Where he endorses, I watch those races because it has more clout, even because of those losses we talked about, more clout than it did even 8 years ago when he started barnstorming around the country getting these rallies. Other Democrats can endorse. They can't draw a crowd of 5,000 people every time they snap their fingers.
1: It almost feels like that race of 2016 and 2020 with Bernie Sanders is still going, because he certainly is still out there fighting that fight. Thank you guys very much. Coming up, there is a new way that Americans can talk to a deceased former president. That's AI. I'll show you how as I travel to the Badlands of North Dakota and the newly opened Teddy Roosevelt Presidential Library. That's next.
4: I'm Marie Osmond, and I have a bucket list, and I'm doing it.

0: trying to redefine the party. This is the second time Democrats have lost a national election. Bernie Sanders rushed into the gap and said, I'm going to redefine the party. Where he endorses, I watch those races because it has more clout, even because of those losses we talked about, more clout than it did even 8 years ago when he started barnstorming around the country getting these rallies. Other Democrats can endorse. They can't draw a crowd of 5,000 people every time they snap their fingers.
1: It almost feels like that race of 2016 and 2020 with Bernie Sanders is still going, because he certainly is still out there fighting that fight. Thank you guys very much. Coming up, there is a new way that Americans can talk to a deceased former president. That's AI. I'll show you how as I travel to the Badlands of North Dakota and the newly opened Teddy Roosevelt Presidential Library. That's next.
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0: This is CNN.
1: It's Teddy Roosevelt like you've never seen him before. A brand new presidential library honoring America's 26th president officially opened on Saturday in North Dakota. You not only learn about his life and legacy, you can actually talk to him. I traveled to beautiful North Dakota this week for a sneak peek.
2: The bison and the Badlands both drew Teddy Roosevelt to North Dakota nearly a century and a half ago. And now, a new presidential library paying tribute to his legacy rises in the distance. A $450 million project that somehow seems to blend into the sweeping vistas, until you step inside and begin to see the enormity of it all.
3: One of the first things you see is dirt. These walls are incredible, and they are actual forms of dirt that look like the Badlands. And when the light comes in from the top, it is really striking how layer upon layer upon layer forms the entry to the country's newest presidential library. You're taken back to his childhood in New York City, literally looking into the windows of where he grew up on 20th Street in Manhattan.
2: For the first time, Roosevelt's personal diary is on public display, with an X marking the day his life would forever change.
3: February 14th, 1884, the light has gone out of my life. Young Theodore Roosevelt wrote those words when his mother and his wife died on the very same day in the very same house.
4: He really truly thought that his life, for the better part, was lived and over. He was 25 years old.
2: Ed O'Keefe is CEO of the library.
4: He recovered. He healed in nature. He later said, "I never would have been president except for my experiences here in North Dakota. Nature, the outdoors, literally saved his life."

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2: Grew up on 20th Street in Manhattan.
3: For the first time, Roosevelt's personal diary is on public display, with an X marking the day his life would forever change.
2: February 14th, 1884, the light has gone out of my life. Young Theodore Roosevelt wrote those words when his mother and his wife died on the very same day in the very same house.
4: He really truly thought that his life, for the better part, was lived and over. He was 25 years old.
3: Ed O'Keefe is CEO of the library.
4: He recovered. He healed in nature. He later said, I never would have been president except for my experiences here in North Dakota. Nature, the outdoors, literally saved his life.
3: From a replica cabin of his Elkhorn Ranch to his legendary service in the Spanish-American War, Roosevelt's life unfolds like a storybook and builds toward the presidency.
2: This room really brings to life Teddy Roosevelt's style on the campaign trail and his oratory as well, including this whistle stop simulation train tour where you stand here and visitors really get a sense of what it was like to look out into the crowd and see so many people listening and hanging on every word.
4: Well, when we set out, we said we want to digitize the archive of an analog president. The advent of AI during our project gave us the opportunity to make Theodore Roosevelt the first president available in AI. You can actually talk with TR.
5: Come on up.
2: Why was conservation so important to you as president?
3: He thinks for a moment and answers. If you ask a modern day question, he punts.
5: I'll leave today's politics to the living.
4: We are building this museum in the 2020s, not the 1920s. We are here to humanize, not lionize TR. History is not pretty. There are rough spots. There are opinions and statements by even our most treasured leaders that we wish they had never said. But we don't hide them here.
2: And of course, one of the most famous speeches from Roosevelt is in the arena, where he talks about people cannot be on the sidelines.
6: It's not the critic who counts.
2: The credit belongs to the man who is actually in the arena.
3: The library formally opened here Saturday, on the edge of the Theodore Roosevelt National Park, outside Medora, a tiny western town with a new landmark.
2: And I wasn't the only one who got an early look. President Trump also toured the library on Wednesday, speaking to that AI Teddy Roosevelt, and he said he found some inspiration.
7: It's an honor to be with you today. We are making a little bit of a tour, some of the fantastic things you've done.
8: You know, we're going to build our museum in Miami. They got me a lot of ideas.
2: So clearly, President Trump thinking about his own library. We've seen him really think about it as a legacy as we've watched all the renovations across Washington. Obviously, the Trump Library is going to be like something we have never seen before. We do have a rendering of what Eric Trump showed it will look like in Miami. Dasha, what do you, after covering Trump for so many years, what do you think he is thinking about his library and approaching it?
9: Well, I would not be surprised if he did get some ideas from Teddy Roosevelt, because interestingly, the two presidents, while not similar in substance, were actually pretty similar in style. I mean, the outsized nature of Teddy Roosevelt is something that Trump is seeking to emulate, the impact, leaving that kind of mark, and really using the presidency as a bully pulpit, as an active way to change the country, which is really kind of the modern activist state came from Teddy Roosevelt. And President Trump wants to see himself in that same image, and certainly the physical symbolism, the pageantry, as we talked about with the 250th anniversary, we are going to see that reflected in whatever this library ends up.

0: becoming.
1: It was clear all day Wednesday watching President Trump. He was trying to draw parallels with Roosevelt. He, of course, has said you have to respect the president. That is not necessarily what President Roosevelt said, as he was talking about President Wilson. This quote obviously stuck out to us that he delivered on May 7th, 1918. He said this: to announce that there must be no criticism of the president, or that we're to stand by the president, right or wrong, is not only unpatriotic and servile, but it's morally treasonable to the American public. Donald Trump, President Trump, requires much more order and discipline from his party.
2: He does. I think that Teddy Roosevelt's probably won that argument with most people in terms of how Americans see their ability to criticize the president. You even saw that yesterday. You saw in more liberal places people celebrating the 4th of July and pretending Trump wasn't president or making fun of it in some way. But when you're talking about Teddy Roosevelt, I'm thinking of when Barack Obama declared for re-election. One of his set piece speeches, he went to Kansas, he was invoking Teddy Roosevelt. I think there is more interest by Democrats in reclaiming some of their history. And when Trump is gone and he's not in the ballot anymore, reframing how they talk about the goals of the presidency. You were saying it with Roosevelt. There was a little bit of guilt from Democrats when they were using executive powers, a little bit of apologizing for how aggressive they were if they couldn't get Congress to act. I do wonder if a permanent change, or at least for the next president from Trump, is a little more brio and confidence in saying, I don't need Congress to act. I'm going to just do what I think is right, make the case to the people, and they're allowed to disagree with me.
1: And Tia, this caught our attention this week as President Trump had some commentary on some other former presidents when he sat down with Second Lady Usha Vance.
3: John Kennedy, he was a great guy, he was handsome. He was the second most good-looking president, they say. Barack Hussein Obama, as a basketball player. I don't know if he's a good basketball player. I tend to doubt it. And then others like President William Taft throw out the first pitch of baseball. He was a large man, very large, and he loved baseball. He'd go to baseball games, loved the hot dogs at the baseball games. He was our heaviest president, and I have to be careful because I don't want to supersede his record.
1: So some story time there with President Trump. Tia, how does President Trump see his place among those other leaders in history? He seems to be thinking about it a lot.
0: Yes, but thinking about it in ways that I think would surprise people if you haven't been studying Trump maybe as closely, because he's talking about their physical attributes, what they look like, the kind of how they present themselves to the world from a physical standpoint, as opposed to their policy and their impact on American democracy or the economy or foreign policy or the kinds of things of substance that we should be thinking about when we think about a president's legacy. But it goes to Trump's core. For Trump, it's all about the pageantry. It's all about kind of made for TV. And for him, so it is about looks and strength, physical strength, not so much about, you know, the strength of leadership. And I think that is going to weigh a lot on President Trump's legacy. It is going to define President Trump's legacy.
1: Central casting is always top of mind for this president. Guys, thank you very much. So America celebrated like it was 1776 last night, but our next guest says every one of America's milestone birthdays has come at a time of upheaval in the country. Presidential historian Tim Naftali will be here.
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0: physical strength, not so much about, you know, the strength of leadership. And I think that is going to weigh a lot on President Trump's legacy. It is going to define President Trump's legacy.
1: Central casting is always top of mind for this president. Guys, thank you very much. So America celebrated like it was 1776 last night, but our next guest says every one of America's milestone birthdays has come at a time of upheaval in the country. Presidential historian Tim Naftali will be here

0: is CNN.
1: America loves a party and celebrating its big milestones, including the bicentennial in 1976, when the country was still grappling with fallout from the Vietnam War and Watergate. But during that year, the country came together to celebrate. For this year's semi-quincentennial, a different atmosphere. To talk about the historical significance of this milestone, historian Tim Naftali is here with us. Tim, good morning to you. How different has this celebration been from what we saw in 1976?
2: In 1976, President Ford did not make the celebration about himself. President Ford, in fact, the Bicentennial Commission, there was only one commission. There weren't rival

0: is CNN.
1: America loves a party and celebrating its big milestones, including the bicentennial in 1976, when the country was still grappling with fallout from the Vietnam War and Watergate. But during that year, the country came together to celebrate. For this year's semi-quincentennial, a different atmosphere. To talk about the historical significance of this milestone, historian Tim Naftali is here with us. Tim, good morning to you. How different has this celebration been from what we saw in 1976?
2: In 1976, President Ford did not make the celebration about himself. President Ford, in fact, the Bicentennial Commission, there was only one commission. There weren't rival commissions, Freedom Commission and the Official Commission, as there was, unfortunately, this time around. President Ford and the commission made it about us. It was about our communities. People of a certain age might recall how important their local community celebration of the bicentennial was. And this time around, our bicentennial was wrapped up with a national debate about what role the president should play in our society and the extent to which a single individual defines America.
1: I mean, I do remember those celebrations. Actually, I was 3 years old, and I remember marching in a small town, a parade back in Nebraska, not really aware of the wider context of it all. But you mentioned that President Ford did not put himself in the middle of this. Let's listen to a passage from a speech he delivered on July 4th back in Philadelphia on 1976.
3: The American adventure is a continuing process. As one milestone is passed, another is sighted. As we achieve one goal, a longer lifespan, a literate population, a leadership in world affairs, we raise our sights. As we begin our third century, there is still so much to be done.
1: So last night's speech struck a far different tone, it seemed, Tim.
2: Yes. First of all, Gerald Ford was a different man. He was an institutionalist. He was not elected to the presidency, nor was he elected to the vice presidency. He comes to power because of the resignation of Richard Nixon and the corruption of Vice President Agnew. So he was mindful of the fact that the American people had not elected him, but he was also that kind of man. He was a great public servant and wasn't the type of person to make the birthday all about himself. And so what he did was he connected with the great themes of our history. He talked about how we were guided by the star of freedom. That was him. That was Gerald Ford. We were very fortunate to have someone like him in the Oval Office to move us through that period of healing in 1976.
1: So this anniversary obviously comes at a time of deep partisan divisions, sweeping changes in technology, a fair degree of turmoil. But you've looked at other big milestones for the country, not just 1976, but also 1926 and 1876. And those were also transformative moments?
2: Well, I would go back to 1826. We had two. And a few of the founders are still alive, and they already saw, this is Thomas Jefferson and John Adams, that slavery was dividing the country already in 1826. 1826 was just 2 years after a very contentious election, won by John Quincy Adams against a man named Andrew Jackson. Andrew Jackson refused to believe that he had actually been defeated and spent 4 years making sure that he was president of the United States in 1828. It was also a time when suffrage, the right to vote, was expanding. The country was changing in 1826. The country was also changing in 1876, a very, very contentious election in 1876. And

0: a national debate over Reconstruction. The Civil War was only a decade, it ended only a decade earlier, and there was a lot of unfinished business. So our country's anniversaries happen not because of events, great events and tumultuous events, but the accident of these birthdays often coincides with moments of great contestation and debate. We are a debating country. We disagree with each other. There's nothing unhealthy about that. But so when we look at this moment, we shouldn't think, oh, my goodness, this is the most partisan, most difficult anniversary year in our history. It isn't.
1: Tim, such good perspective as we end our semi-quincentennial year and move ahead to 251. Thank you very much for joining us. And still ahead, some final thoughts on America 250 and what we can all take away from.

offer a guidepost for all of those who are inside politics. His famous In the Arena speech reminds us this: there is no effort without error or shortcoming. And if he fails, at least he fails while daring greatly, so that his place shall never be with those cold and timid souls who knew neither victory nor defeat. And that's all for Inside Politics Sunday. You can follow me on X and Instagram at Jeff Zeleny, and follow the show at Inside Politics. Up next, State of the Union with Jake Tapper and Dana Bash. Dana's guests include Pennsylvania Governor Josh Shapiro and Interior Secretary Doug Burgum. Thanks again for sharing your Sunday morning with us. Happy Independence Day. We'll see you again next.

0: This is CNN.
1: Birthday wishes. President Trump toasts the America he believes in.
2: We want to keep America great. You won't have cheating on the elections.
1: On America's 250th, is the country changing for good? Interior Secretary Doug Burgum joins me next. Plus, life and liberty. We tour the birthplace of American democracy with a man who could try to lead it in 2028.
3: You've got a president who is focused on trying to whitewash our history.
1: Where does he think his own party is headed? Pennsylvania Democratic Governor Josh Shapiro is ahead. And American dreaming.
4: Yet today, the very premise of patriotism is under attack.
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6: Reject the view of your nation that sees only its sins.
1: Is this the post-Trump future? My political panel breaks it down.
7: Dana Bash in Washington, where the State of Our Union is 250 years young. Overnight, we saw a spectacular celebration of the American experiment with stirring displays of patriotism from coast to coast and Americans undeterred by really bad weather. Just a few short hours ago, President Trump marked the anniversary in his own way with a speech that celebrated America's history, including flags from 1776 and one that rested on Abraham Lincoln's coffin. But also in a break with past presidential July 4th speeches, he veered into the partisan as well. Here with me now is the man behind this week's celebrations, Interior Secretary Doug Burgum. Thank you so much for being here. Appreciate it. First, I was there last night, and those fireworks were there aren't even words for how amazing they were. I know the plan was 850,000 fireworks. The goal was to break the world record. Did it?
8: I'm confident we did. Anybody that saw it knows there's been nothing like that in the history of the U.S. It was really spectacular.
7: Okay. Turning to something much more serious that happened yesterday, Secretary Burgum, several hundred masked men belonging to the white nationalist group, the Patriot Front, marched with Confederate flags. And they did it through neighborhoods in the U.S. Capitol, at least near the Capitol. And they chanted, "Reclaim America." There's a widely circulated photograph, I'm sure you've seen it, taken by Reuters, of an African-American woman on a subway surrounded by members of this group. Are you concerned about this?
8: Well, I think we obviously, when we're celebrating America, we've had an incredible celebration, and we've got, this is a kickoff of a celebration year. But we know from our very founding that this was something that divided our nation. 85 years after those brave patriots signed the Declaration of Independence, we fought in the bloodiest war America's ever fought, the Civil War. And it's, you know, our nation survived thanks to the courage and leadership of Abraham Lincoln and led us on a way. As we continue to move forward as a country, we can be an exceptional nation because our ideals are exceptional, that all men are created equal.
7: Do you condemn this group and what they were doing, and most importantly, what they stand for?

0: Well, I think that the certainly is what they stand for is nothing that I could possibly agree with. But one of the foundational principles of the United States, which makes democracy messy, is free speech. And there are plenty of things that I see that I might personally find offensive, irreprehensible. But in America, free speech is allowed. And this is by the whole spectrum of things. I mean, we're a country where someone can run and be elected saying that they're a communist. But yet, this is what our nation has stood against and fought for, because we're about, you know, we're about life and liberty. We're not about death and tyranny, which we know communism has brought across the country, so, and across history. So there are plenty of things in history, and those things can pop up. But the good news is, these small things, I think, are the rare example. What we saw last night, what we've seen this week, is people unifying around our country, unifying around the flag.
1: I want to move on, but do you, as Interior Secretary, will you recommend to the president that he condemn this group and what they were trying to message, what they did try to message here in Washington?
0: Well, there have been, Nana, part of my response to that is that there are protests on the Mall that people say things that I think are irreprehensible about President Trump, and yet they're allowed to go on because of free speech in our country. And so this is a something, but you've seen President Trump. I was with him in North Dakota. I was with him at Mount Rushmore.
1: This is
0: white
1: nationalism. It's as you said, a part of America's history that still has pockets, but the fact that they were here in Washington on such an important day, I do want to move on.
0: But I do think, again, I mean, there are people that are saying death to Israel and death to America. I mean, this is part of free speech in America. They can say it, we can object to it, but it is something that comes with free speech in America.
1: I want to ask you about the reflecting pool, because we spoke about a month ago, and the 16 million dollar no bid contract to renovate the reflecting pool was something you called fantastic, and you certainly defended the expediting contract in order to try to get it fixed in time for July 4th. Now, of course, chunks of paint are peeling off the floor. The algae has returned. What went wrong?
0: Well, the algae is all gone. I mean, that was a momentary thing as it was being refilled. There was algae in the pipes, but the new technology, the nanobubblers that have been installed, if you go down there today and look at it, it is completely clean and clear. And so for the first time, there's actually a solution that involves making sure that we've got an algae-free pond. It keeps being reported that this was paint. It was not paint. This was an industrial liner that was put into the pool for the very first time. Multiple layers fixing 2.5 miles of expansion.
1: But it peeled off. Why did that happen? Do you know?
0: It didn't peel off. There was vandalism. There was box cutters. There have been 7 arrests. There was people literally trying to destroy part of a monument. The reflecting pool is not just a pool on the Mall. It is part of the Lincoln Memorial. And if anybody says that they're going to go and vandalize that, it's no different than if someone was throwing paint.
1: And you're 100% sure that what happened with the liner was vandalism. You can prove it.
0: Oh yeah, absolutely can. And as we drain it, and we've got all the photographs, we can see. I mean, there's no possible way.
1: The photographs of a person or people cutting a 300 or 350 foot gash in the bottom of the reflecting pool?
0: Dana, I'm not sure why you and others in the media think that you want to keep trying to question whether or not. This is an industrial liner. Every farmer and rancher in America that's had their pickup liner lined by this sprayed on liner knows that you literally, it would never just like peel off or fall off. This is like a strong material. And it's the size of 8 football fields. And the only way you can end up with actual slices in one spot and not the other is that someone physically cut it. And so the pool itself, it's not leaking. It was leaking 45,000 gallons a day. It's finally been fixed by President Trump. And the American flag blue is working perfectly. And again, it's beyond me why. I mean, the real scandal is about the fact that the state of our Capitol was in such total disrepair that some people, no one was reporting about. I was reporting about the pro-Hamas graffiti on the
1: Mr. Secretary, you and I talked about this last month.
0: Yeah, and we're still talking about it.
1: Well, because it was July 4th and the reflecting pool was closed.
0: It was closed because it's surrounded by fireworks. It's closed every year on the 4th of July.
1: But it was closed prior to that in order to fix the reflecting pool.
0: Because the largest fireworks display in the country we talked about was set up, and it lines either side of the reflecting pool. You can't have

0: have people around fireworks when they're being set up. Now that the fireworks
1: just
0: will come down,
1: the
0: fence will come down. The fence was there because of the fireworks.
1: Copy that. I just want to ask you about one other potential issue here. In May, the president's armored motorcade of SUVs, which can weigh up to 20,000 pounds, drove across that new coating of the reflecting pool's floor. Could that have damaged it?
0: No, I was with him when we came that night. He didn't take the beast. We were driving in a, Cadillac Escalade. It is one of the presidential fleet of cars, but substantially lighter than what you're talking about. And at the time that we were there, they were still putting down the whole base level of this industrial rubber layer was not yet completed. And so there was no damage that night whatsoever. That was one of the questions we asked before we even brought the presidential motorcade there, but not a chance.
1: How much is it going to cost to fix? And are you going to use the same company that you did in the no-bid contract, or will you open it up to new bids?
0: We'll use the same company because they did a fantastic job. I mean, even with this damage of the gash that we're talking about, you're talking about, again, this is the size of 8 football fields. It is 8 acres, and we're talking about like 0.001%. Thankfully, the vandalism was small. It was bad. I mean, it could be cost tens of thousands of dollars to repair, so then it could fall into a felony thing, just like damaging any other government property could. But it is this is the job that was done to fix the reflecting pool was done extremely well. And hopefully we can move on to this and just talk about, how we can continue to do things like take care of this is a deferred maintenance problem. We have deferred maintenance problems across our parks. President Trump is ready to sign the Great American Outdoors Act, which would bring the dollars to help fix all of our parks, not just ones like the National Mall, which is free, but help bring that across the country.
1: Can I just ask you about the vandalism? There is an Olympian, David Hearn, who was indicted for vandalism. The maximum sentence is 10 years in prison. He says he didn't do anything other than reach into the reflecting pool and look at and pull out and look at a piece of the liner that had already been cut. Do you really think he should face a 10-year prison sentence for doing this? This is somebody who competed for America and, did extremely well there and is saying he didn't do anything wrong?
0: You can be a former governor, you can be a former this, you can be a former that, but just because you were a former something doesn't exclude you from the law today.
1: Yeah, that's fair. But he says he didn't do anything to actually hurt it other than pick it up because it was already peeling.
0: Well, he can say what he wants to say. I wasn't there. I was not an eyewitness. I mean, the courts will decide. But I think the law stands. That is a law that exists. And it should be, again, if people are, damaging federal government property, if people are defaming our monuments, they should face the consequences of that. So the courts will decide.
1: Secretary Burgum, happy 250. Thank you so much for everything, and appreciate you coming in.
0: I would love to come on sometime and actually talk about the great things going on in America as opposed to this myopic focus on a single one. We restored 48 monuments, 22 fountains, eliminated 1,000 graffiti sites. The Capitol's looking better than ever. And I can't understand why people want to keep talking about beautiful reflecting pool.
1: I take your point. And I think the answer is because the president sets the tone and he talks about it nonstop, because he was so proud of it, which is why we're following up on what you did to try to fix it.
0: And he should be proud of it, because no one has fixed up our Capitol more than President Trump has during the time he's been here. He's shown the pride that he has in America. He's shown that as a country, we can stand and think about our future. This is the kickoff of our 250th year. President Trump, in those 3 speeches that I saw him give the last few days, he was incredible respect for the past, gratitude for the present and all the people that have great, including our military, our law enforcement. And then he gave us in all 3 speeches in the last 4 days, inspiration for the future. That's something that we should focus on, because the vast majority of Americans, care deeply about this country. They care about their communities. They care about their families. And that is absolutely something we celebrate. We are the freest, strongest country in the world. We should be celebrating that versus focusing myopically on the few bad actors that may want to spoil the party.
1: Yeah, I agree. This is a wonderful country, and part of the country is to ask questions of people like you in power. So thank you for coming on and participating in that.
0: Thank you, Dana.
1: Thank you. This weekend, you heard two very different visions for America. Who's making the most compelling case? My panel is coming up. And I went to Philadelphia to talk to a possible 2028 presidential contender, what he thinks America's founders would say about America in 2028.

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0: Welcome back to State of the Union. 250 years ago in Philadelphia, America's great experiment began. I went to visit the birthplace of American democracy. My tour guide was Pennsylvania's Democratic Governor Josh Shapiro, who thinks American democracy is at a perilous point, and he may have ambitions of his own to try to fix it.
1: Welcome to the Pennsylvania State House.
0: It's great to be here. So this is where they signed the Declaration of Independence.
1: 1776.
0: Yeah.
1: They signed the Declaration of Independence here. They come back a decade later and they work on the Constitution and they sign the Constitution.
0: All of the laws within the federal government and the balance, the fact that that was born in this room.
1: Right here. It's extraordinary. Right here in this relatively small room in the city of Philadelphia, all of those different interests came together and found their way through it to declare our independence from a king and then to set up the guardrails. And one of my favorite stories in this room is Franklin, who was known to sit on an aisle. We believe in this chair here.
0: In that chair.
1: We believe. He was fixated on George Washington, who was sitting up in that chair. Mm-hmm. And what is on the top edge of that chair, you can see half of a sun. Mm-hmm. He was fixated the whole time on trying to determine whether or not the sun was rising where the sun was setting. And at the end of the Constitutional Convention, he rose to his feet and announced to the founders of our nation that he believed it was a rising sun and the bright days were ahead. I think that that gives me chills every time I see that chair, to know that Franklin left this room with all of the challenges, even after speaking about how the Constitution was imperfect. He still thought it was a rising sun. He still had optimism in this new nation. It's an optimism I share today.
0: You do?
1: I do. I think that optimism is something that's always defined America. Even in this temporary moment where it feels dark and heavy, I think the sun is still rising.
0: Things are hard now.
1: Yeah.
0: But not nearly as hard as creating an entire democratic government from whole cloth.

0: Right.
1: Which is what happened here.
0: Yeah, and things are hard now, I think, because of the excesses and the corruption and the chaos of the executive. Something that our founders in this room debated, deliberated over. They were worried about creating a government where a king could form again, where one individual would amass so much power that you'd have tyranny all over again. I fear that we are finding our way back to that. I think, unfortunately, you have some profoundly and pathetically weak individuals in Congress who could learn a few lessons from the strong foundation that the founders set for us here in this room.
1: You want to take me to see the Liberty Bell?
0: Let's go see the Liberty Bell.
1: Okay. So there's a quote, "Proclaim liberty throughout all the land unto all the inhabitants thereof." How do you interpret that in 2026?
0: I mean, I think as a nation, over the last 2.5 centuries, we've been working to expand liberty and we've been working to expand the promise of freedom. Only more recently do we have an executive who, again, I think has accumulated way more power than our founders would have hoped or would have liked, who's trying to restrict liberty, who's trying to put a litmus test on who gets more liberty than others. I think it's really dangerous and destructive, the language the president, by the way, even more so the vice president uses, that tries to separate out certain Americans and determine which one gets liberty, which one gets freedom, and which one does not.
1: What do you mean about the vice president? What words or what arguments do you think he's making that you said even more so than the president concern you?
0: I think in many ways, his speeches overseas, many of the comments he's made here at home are designed to divide and separate Americans, trying to define what is an American outside the bounds of what the law indicates or what the Constitution.
1: Are you talking about religion? Indicates. What are you referring to?
0: I think it's religion. I think it's race. I think it's origin. I think we have a president and vice president who are trying not to lift up all Americans, but to divide Americans and to try and put us in different buckets, different tiers, and try and say who's more American than someone else. And that in and of itself is un-American. So from the Liberty Bell to La Colombe, great Philadelphia institutions.
1: It's a Philly day.
0: There you go.
1: Philly boy. There was a NBC poll that just came out that found fewer and fewer Americans say they're proud of this country. Kamala Harris voters, only 12% say they were extremely proud. What do you make of that?
0: Well, I'm a proud patriotic American. I think we live in the greatest country on the face of the earth, and we have a lot of work to do to make sure that the promise of liberty that you and I talked about across the street is something that everyone can enjoy. We've got to fix our healthcare system. Our economy has too many challenges in it. So while I am proud to be a patriotic American, while I'm proud to live in this country, I'm also mindful that we have work to do. And I don't think that's mutually exclusive. I think one of the things that the founders made clear is that we were going to be a nation that was a work in progress, and we have a lot of work to do.
1: A recent CNN poll, again, shows just 28% of Americans hold a favorable view of your party. Does that surprise you?
0: I think what needs to happen is Democrats need to deliver the way we do here in Pennsylvania, deliver on things that make people's lives better. And I think what we've got to focus on, not just as a party, but in politics in general, are real deliverables for people, on getting stuff done for people and shying away from this performative politics that just makes noise but doesn't make anybody's life better.
1: And what specifically or who specifically are you referring to in performative politics?
0: I think
1: in your
0: the Congress
1: party?
0: Of the United States has
1: Democrats
0: largely
1: too?
0: Been about performative politics. And yeah, I think you've seen people largely on both extremes that engage in performative politics that might get some likes on Twitter, might, and I mean this respectfully, get your attention in the media, but doesn't actually make someone's life better.
1: But I do want to ask about one candidate in particular who almost certainly will be in the United States Congress, Daria Lisa Avila Chevalier. She was a PhD candidate at Columbia, an organizer. She called for the abolition of prisons, open borders, ended deportations, even people convicted of violent crimes. She attended a pro-Palestinian rally on October 8th, 2023, a rally that reportedly featured some

0: real anti-Semitic rhetoric justifying the attack. How do you feel as a Democrat about someone with those views being in the United States Congress?
1: I mean, look, her district voted for her. But I have profound differences from that particular candidate, you know, based on the citations that you read there. And she's not someone, you know, who seemingly I would agree with on many things or that we share similar values. She ran on the Democratic ticket, I guess, as a socialist. Her voters in that district determined that she was the one they wanted representing her.
0: But what does that tell you about your party?
1: I think what our party has to go through that will be very healthy and something we've not really done since the 1992 election cycle is to have a battle over what we believe in, to have a battle over the ideas that we are going to hold on to and campaign on and then deliver on as a way to make people's lives better. And I expect our party over the course of this next year or so to go through a battle about what we believe in and then come out unified in a way that we can take the fight to the other side and really deliver for the American people.
0: I've heard you talk about how one of the ways that you connect with people in Pennsylvania who maybe don't agree with you on a lot of things is through faith, and that you talk about your faith, even though it's different from a lot of your constituents. And that is kind of an entry point. And I'm wondering right now, seeing what we are seeing, whether or not you think as a Jew, you could get beyond Pennsylvania if you wanted to in the Democratic primary system.
1: Well, look, I'm not going to focus on sort of what happens in 2028. But what I can tell you is when I ran for governor in 2022, and now as I'm running for re-election as Pennsylvania governor, I've been very open about how faith and family guide me in this life of service.
0: But do you think that that will hurt either you or another person who might run who's Jewish in your party, given the climate right now?
1: Look, first, I think Pennsylvania is the ultimate swing state, and America can learn a lot from what happens here in Pennsylvania politically and otherwise. What I have found in my years of service in government is that the public wants you to be who you are. Be authentic. Let them know what motivates you to serve and why you do this work. My faith teaches me that no one's required to complete the task, but neither are we free to refrain from it. Very similar to what Ben Franklin preached about citizen participation in our Commonwealth, in our country, in perfecting our union. I think that that is uniquely American, this idea that we all have a responsibility to get off the sidelines, get in the game, and do our part. That's what my faith teaches me. That's how my family raised me. That is who I am, and I'm not going to apologize for it.
0: So this was the president's house.
1: That's right.
0: Where George Washington lived.
1: That's right.
0: Yeah.
1: You're here at a time of real controversy, right? You'll notice that there's kind of these brackets here,
0: yeah,
1: right? And you sort of wonder what's going on? Why would they leave this here? It's because the Trump administration came in and ordered that some of the images here that were depicting slavery be torn down. We went to court and we won, and we're in the process of litigating getting these put back up.
0: And this isn't just about slavery. It's specifically about the slaves that George Washington had when he was here. What do you think the Trump administration wanted this taken down in advance of 250, or just in general?
1: They're trying to rewrite it in a way that they think is suitable to their own narrative. There's not one individual narrative that a president gets about our history. There is our history. And any president should want to make sure that that full history is shared, that the American people are able to draw their own conclusions from it. American people are smart. They're able to draw their conclusions. And I believe that when you give them access to that full history, that that's empowering, especially at this moment, at 250 years where we take stock in this great American experiment. If we understand where we came from, then we're going to have a better path forward.
0: An appeals court ruled late last week that the Trump administration could continue removing signs at national parks for now. We got a taste this weekend of what the next presidential campaign could look like. What we

0: people are able to draw their own conclusions from. American people are smart. They're able to draw their conclusions. And I believe that when you give them access to that full history, that that's empowering, especially at this moment, at 250 years, where we take stock in this great American experiment. If we understand where we came from, then we're going to have a better path forward.
1: An appeals court ruled late last week that the Trump administration could continue removing signs at national parks for now. We got a taste this weekend of what the next presidential campaign could look like. What we learned when my panel joins me

0: And this is CNN.
1: Warriors did not fight communism on battlefields across the world, only to have that menace rear its ugly head right back here in America. We like to stop a threat like that immediately and before it begins. It's like a cancer. You got to cut it out. You got to cut it out fast.
2: We're hearing a lot of that as we get closer to the midterms, even though the president is talking about democratic socialists. He's saying communists. I think all know what he really meant there. My panel is back now. First of all, happy 4th.
3: Happy 4th.
2: You got the red memo and white for some blue and the red, white, and blue tie.
4: Put us together real quick.
2: There you go. There you go. It's perfect for America. Congressman, I want to start with you. Mm-hmm. What did you make of the president's message last night? Certainly there were a lot of fantastic sort of symbols, quite literally, of America, flags through the generations and through the century, two centuries and a half, people who fought for America. But there was some partisanship that we have not heard in recent big commemorations from presidents.
5: Well, first of all, I thought it was one of the president's greatest speeches that I've ever heard him deliver. I thought it was a wonderful speech. When he noted America exceptionalism, and that is extremely important. And that's something we need to remember, that we are exceptional, and it's the people that make the difference. You know, it's not just words on a piece of paper that make this such a great country. It is the people of this country that make it such a great country. It is the soul of our nation. And this is something that President, I think, last night, and I was especially glad to see him honor so many veterans, mm-hmm. because we owe our veterans so much. You know, I make a lot of speeches. Every speech I make, I start by honoring

0: our veterans and recognizing our veterans, and that's what we should do. And I was very proud that he did that last night.
1: Yeah, I mean, especially to see three World War II veterans who
0: 107 really, years old.
1: Right, wow. We really do owe the freedom in America too. The message, not just last night, but also at the Teddy Roosevelt, at the Mount Rushmore, when they were opening the Teddy Roosevelt Library, he's talking about communism, which is, I don't think any, it's pretty clear, pretty transparent that he's really talking about democratic socialism and the wins that we've seen in your party, the Democratic Party, in New York and Colorado recently.
2: Yeah, for the record, there are no communists running in the Democratic Party and getting elected that we know of. But we do have the Democratic Socialists who are running. What Bill Clinton did, gave a very compelling argument about stringing all of this together. And what you see from Donald Trump is trying to other the Democrats and turn them into a party that's unacceptable. So either you are with Donald Trump and you're a patriot, or you're not, and you have to be contained. And that is the danger of the Trump rhetoric, is that he is turning Democrats into something that Democrats aren't. Listen, most of us believe in capitalism. Most Democrats believe that there ought to be more money for entrepreneurs. You want to talk about a policy question? The policy question is, why is it that there are, if you added up all the money that black entrepreneurs were able to raise in venture capital this year, it's less money than Donald Trump got from crypto alone in the last year. So if we want to fix something, we can fix the wealth gap that exists between these people who are trying to live the American dream and the president of the United States, who is just taking advantage of America.
3: I mean, look, maybe they're not communists yet, but I think Ingalls and Marx would probably be very proud of the Democratic Party today. I mean, these notions of dictating who gets to have wealth and how much of said wealth, the idea that perhaps government should have more control over corporations, that contextually, this is just philosophical. This
2: I'm
3: is
2: sorry.
3: Philosophy here.
2: Sir Michael, that's this
3: communism.
2: Is the president that took, that took financial interest
3: communism.
2: In American
3: and
2: corporations.
3: So it is a point that Democrats are going to have to wrestle with. It's not just New York. It's Washington, D.C. It is Colorado and more states. And I think when you look at the numbers, younger Democrats believe that this type of ideology is okay.
2: Well, the president does, too. He's the one who has taken financial stake in American corporations by the government.
4: Well, and I think that the reason you see Americans right now really frustrated that there is this wealth gap and there is the rich are getting even richer and everyone else is paying higher costs at the grocery store. And I think this is where this frustration is at. Whatever type of title you want to put on it, that's something else. The reality is over the last few days, these have been grievance rallies. Yes, I wish the President of the United States would have stuck to honoring our veterans. The Artemis crew, that we should all be very grateful that they returned safely, all of those things. But instead, what he did is he has to find an enemy in all of these speeches. He can't just celebrate America without talking about some sort of enemy. And that is just very different than what we've seen in previous presidencies.
1: Because we were talking about the far left, mm-hmm. I do want to talk about what I was discussing with Secretary Burgum, which is a march that happened yesterday morning on the 4th of July in D.C., white nationalists in and around the Capitol. And whether or not it was big or small, there was definitely a moment that was captured that has gone viral, which we're putting on the screen now, of the people who came to march surrounding a young African-American woman. And the question, I'll start with you, since you're an elected Republican sitting here. When you see that march, what do you say?
0: What I say is that is not the soul of America. Look, you know, we are all created equally. That is what our whole emphasis is based on here in this country. And I would just not ignore it, but I don't pay that much credence to it because that does not represent the soul of America. We in America believe in inequality. And that is simply not reflective, certainly not of the Republican Party, I can assure you of that.
2: You know, I watch this and I think about all the sort of the struggle of America. America has had great triumphs, but it's also had trials. I had to have a conversation with my kids the other day about the 4th of July because our family weren't free on the 4th of July. Our family, our literally ancestors were enslaved on the 4th of July. And so while America has had amazing things that's happened, we also have these moments where we have this other darker part of our soul that exists inside of it. But our kids are strong enough. My kids got it immediately. Our kids are strong enough to understand this. They're big enough enough, they can do it. And if we want our kids to be stronger and to be able to take

0: care of what's coming, that we can't even imagine the world they're going to inherit. We've got to give them all the facts so that they're able to compete. And right now, the president's approach is to ignore the tough parts about America, and that's going to make our kids not able to deal with the hard parts in their own lives.
1: I mean, I think that's a part of the exceptionalism, though, I would say, Jamal, right? You think about the history of our country, where our ancestors began and where we are today. Now, I agree with you. There are certainly still trials that we must overcome. But man, you think about the past couple hundred years where we couldn't read, couldn't do basic math. We've had a black president. We see black entrepreneurs, inventors, creators. We're dominating in so many different sectors. I'd like to see us do a bit more in the science and business realm, but we're slowly getting there. And so to me, that speaks to the essence of who we are. We're imperfect, we're flawed, and yet the system enables us to continue to improve.
0: Why won't the president make that case, though?
2: That's exactly what I'm going to
1: do. Would you vote for me then if I ran for president?
2: I mean,
0: I might vote for you.
2: What I will also tell you is that Republicans aren't necessarily coming out and condemning this. The reason why we have white supremacists marching on the streets of Washington, D.C., is because he pardoned everyone who stormed the Capitol on January 6th. He has emboldened the white supremacists. So where is the Republican Party, including the president, in speaking out when it comes to these white supremacists on our streets?
3: You know, the irony here, I mean, we look at this panel here, and who is the grandson of a sharecropper? Who is the son of a shift worker in a paper mill? Who is the first one in his extended family to go to college and to graduate? And now he's walking the halls of Congress. You want to talk about the American dream? I've lived the American dream.
4: Okay, we're going to have to leave it there. That's a very nice, uplifting note. Thank you all. Happy 4th. Can the Declaration of Independence last another 250 years? I talked to a historian at the National Archives next.

0: On July 4th, 1776, the United States declared its independence. But for the physical document, that was only the first step in a precarious journey. This document that we all know of, that we all learn about and read about, was not the original document, meaning...
1: No, everyone envisions that this was written and signed on July 4th.
0: Correct.
1: And that's not the case at all. You have the back of the $2 bill makes it look like they're all in one room and they're about to sign the Declaration of Independence. But yeah, that did not happen on July 4th. What happened on July 4th is they voted to approve the final wording of the Declaration of Independence.
0: So when was this actually signed?
1: So they started signing on August 2nd.
0: The American government has gone to such great lengths to preserve this document, especially in times of war.
1: Correct. So during the War of 1812, kind of the British were coming towards DC. The alarm, you know, bells went off, and then we owe kind of the saving of this to a State Department, you know, staff member, Stephen Pleasanton, that took it. It went up the Potomac. It spent the night in an abandoned mill. It would then spend the next few weeks at a private residence in Leesburg, Virginia.
0: It turns out that the British came to Washington.
1: Right.
0: There was a lot of damage
1: done. Yes, and that's the famous where they did burn several public buildings, including parts of the White House.
0: Yeah.
1: Exactly.
0: So
1: it definitely saved it during that period. The other period when it was saved, a few weeks after the Japanese bombed Pearl Harbor, December 7th, 1941.
2: A date which will live in infamy.
1: It's moved to Fort Knox. So it's actually in Fort Knox from the end of December 1941 to about September 1944.
3: Once the declaration was ratified, the founders needed to find a way to get it in the hands of the public and the king.
0: The broadside.
1: Dunlap broadside. This is one of my favorite documents of the National Archives.
0: How come?
1: This is how people found out about the Declaration of Independence. Historians estimate that there was about 200 copies that were made. There's only 26 known in existence today. We have one of them.
0: This is likely the first Declaration of Independence that the king actually saw.
1: This is the first Declaration of Independence that most people saw. But it also doesn't have, they haven't signed it yet because it hasn't been ordered, you know, resolved to be on parchment. So this only has two names on it. It has John Hancock as president of the Congress, and then it's being attested by Charles Thompson, who's the secretary.
0: I didn't realize that initially people didn't know who was involved in this. They didn't know who signed the declaration.
1: Right, because these are the only two names. These are the only two names that go out.
0: But that was intentional because of concern about retribution.
1: Their safety, their personal safety. Right.
3: As for any threats against this priceless piece of history.
4: I'm going to steal the Declaration of Independence.
5: Then?
3: It's kept secure enough to last another 250 years and beyond.
0: So this is bulletproof?
1: It is.
0: It's
1: fireproof.
0: Fireproof.
1: It goes away at night into vaults. I won't say like which direction or what happens to it for security reasons, but it's very well protected when it's not on display.
0: It is.
1: To the American public. Yeah.
0: Because before the Declaration would, and this, the Constitution would go down.
1: They would
0: into
1: go down.
0: A vault.
1: Right.
0: Not anymore?
1: No.
0: But you're a vault. You won't tell us.
1: That's all I can say.
0: Up next, the highlights from a very special weekend for America overseas, how other countries paid tribute to America 250. Stay with us.
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0: didn't realize that initially people didn't know who was involved in this. They didn't know who signed the declaration.
1: Right, because these are the only two names. These are the only two names that go out.
0: But that was intentional because of concern about retribution.
1: Their safety, their personal safety. Right.
2: As for any threats against this priceless piece of history,
3: I'm going to steal the Declaration of Independence.
4: Then?
2: It's kept secure enough to last another 250 years and beyond.
0: So this is bulletproof?
1: It is.
0: It's
1: fireproof.
0: Fireproof.
1: It goes away at night into vaults. I won't say like which direction or what happens to it for security reasons, but it's very well protected when it's not on display.
0: It is.
1: To the American public. Yeah.
0: Because before the Declaration would, and this, the Constitution would go down.
1: They would
0: into
1: go down.
0: A vault.
1: Right.
0: Not anymore?
1: No.
0: But you're a vault, you won't tell us?
1: That's all I could say.
0: Up next, the highlights from a very special weekend for America overseas, how other countries paid tribute to America 250. Stay with us.

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1: Celebrating America overseas. Here's a look at how other countries pay tribute to the country that led the way on modern democracy. Thank you so much for joining us this Sunday morning. Fareed Zakaria picks it up next.

0: that they had had that were being abrogated by George III. Dominic Sandbrook and Tom Holland say on their podcast, you know, the rest is history. The French Revolution is much more important. Was it?
1: No. This is the most, as we say in the film, in the opening, the prologue of it, the most consequential revolution in history, because it's about ideas. And let me jump ahead just a little bit. I made a film 40 years ago on the history of the Statue of Liberty. It's designed and fabricated by a French sculptor, Bartholdi, in Paris, and it towers over on the Rue de Chazelle, the rooftops of Paris. And Victor Hugo, just a couple moments from his death, comes to visit it, and he looks at Bartholdi. He looks at the statue, he looks back at Bartholdi, and he says, the idea, it is everything. And what we have in the American Revolution is the introduction into the blood system of the human race, this notion of liberty and freedom. It is true that we can parse it in a purely political or social context and say, well, it didn't really do this, it didn't advance, it was more of the same. It's going to be the model, including the French Revolution, model for revolutions for the next 200 plus years. It is, as the scholar Jane Kaminsky says in our film in the opening moments of our last episode, that it's about possibility.
2: I think to believe in America, rooted in the American Revolution, is to believe in possibility. That, to me, is the extraordinary thing about the patriot side of the fight.
1: So we have built into this sense that we are expecting to change, we're expecting to innovate, we're expecting to be better, we're expecting to be unsatisfied. And that's, I think, the key that distinguishes this, that the first time in history you have people who, and admittedly white men on the East Coast of the United States, who are new things, citizens and not subjects.
0: So let's talk about that reality, because that comes through very well in the documentary. We think of it as an anti-colonial uprising. But in fact, as you point out, with regard to the expansion of the American empire against other European powers, and most importantly against Native Americans, the founding fathers actually were the colonialists. George Washington, while he is trying to figure out how to free himself from the shackles of the British, is busy making land deals to confiscate land from Native Americans all the way west, as far west as he can go.
1: Well before the revolution, he's doing that. Many so-called, you know, recent immigrants and people want to flood across the Appalachians and just take Indian land. I think we have to understand that if we try to see this in a binary terms, we're going to be frustrated by the American Revolution. It is a lot of different things. And it is first and foremost a revolution. It's also a bloody civil war. There are people there. It's not the tyrant 3,000 miles away imposing its tyranny on us. Us means at least 20%, 25% in some areas, much more of people who are understandably loyalist. We have among us 20% of the population that are enslaved and free African Americans. We have Native Americans who have assimilated, who are trying to coexist within the borders of the 13 colonies. We have all of those Native nations. So you get an A, I guess, in schools. We hope not anymore if you just say taxes and representation. But in point of fact, it's about Indian land. That's the biggest thing. The first big uh-oh in the relations between the British colonies in North America, the 13 and the mainland. They have 13 much more profitable colonies in the Caribbean. Profitable because Jamaica and Barbados are 90% enslaved people, and that's the engine of profit for the
0: British
1: Empire.
0: It's all sugar.
1: They're making tons of money, and they're not going to end that. And their slavery is legal in all 13 of the colonies from New Hampshire to Georgia, the most profitable, if you can call it that, are Virginia and South Carolina for the obvious reasons. It's the Civil War. It's a global war because you're competing. The British have just won what we call the French and Indian War, and the rest of the world calls the Seven Years' War. And they are the most far-flung empire on earth and unable to protect its colonists. The treasury's depleted. And so they've said you can't cross the Appalachians. And that really upsets the ordinary colonist who's going over and wants to have land of their own. But it's really disturbing the Patrick Henrys and the George Washingtons and Benjamin Franklins, who've been speculating, surveying and speculating, and believe they own Native American lands.
0: Let's just pause on that for a second, because what you're saying is the British were in this sense anti-imperialist.

0: imperial.
1: No.
0: They were saying to the...
1: If they had prevailed, they would have taken the whole continent and we'd be speaking with a funny accent.
0: They think we do speak with a funny accent.
1: That's their problem. They don't understand. But the key to it, and what your question is, Fareed, is so important to understand, that it is so many different things. They did not meet in Philadelphia at the Eastern Seaboard Congress. They did not appoint George Washington the head of the Eastern Seaboard Army. They called it the Continental Congress, and they called it the Continental Army. Everyone had dreams of empire. Everybody was interested in our revolution, maybe the fifth global war over the prize of North America, and prize means Indian land. They knew that California was out there and they wanted it. And they were going to get it.
0: So you think the British were just temporarily...
1: Of course, it was
0: a truce with the Indians. If they had won this war, they
1: would
0: have won.
1: It's not a truce.
0: But they promised them we will not...
1: They're out of breath and out of money and out of men. And so they say, we can't protect our own people from crossing over, so please stop. And that's the beginning. And then later on, because of that depleted treasury, they're seeking various forms of taxation to sort of balance the thing. You ought to be responsible for your own defense. We want to tax your stamps. Well, that didn't work out. Well, we want to tax your tea. And we know how that works out.
2: Next on GPS, I'll ask Ken Burns about what we can learn from the ideas of the American Revolution 250 years later.
3: I never imagined that a simple post would take me to...

0: The American Revolution was both a bloody war and a global conflict, but it was also a battle over big ideas, about rights, the pursuit of happiness, and who gets to govern. More of my conversation with the legendary Ken Burns at the Aspen Ideas Festival.
1: So you say it's a revolution about ideas. What do you think the principal ideas are? And I want you to get to this point about the pursuit of happiness, because it is the most debated phrase in that second line. It's the one that John Locke talked about: property, not happiness, just property, life, liberty, and property. Tell us why you think it ended up where it did.
2: Well, you have to understand that at its base is this sort of disagreement between Englishmen over their rights. The colonists don't feel they have representation. They want to go into Indian land and take it. They don't understand. We don't have representatives in Parliament. How is this? But in the course of the arguments, because we're in the middle of the Enlightenment, and this is an Enlightenment that is in full bloom in Britain as well, and in Scotland, and of course the French have contributed with philosophical things. They're a repressive monarchy, quite different than the British monarchy. And so these ideas are there. And so all of a sudden, these sort of arguments break into natural rights. So it's no longer, once the cat is out of the bag, when you say we hold these truths, he first said sacred and undeniable, and then he being Jefferson, and it was changed to self-evident. And there's, in a way, if you think about it, there's nothing self-evident except this new philosophical idea that we have natural rights and the sanctity of the individual in relationship to nature and nature's God, as they would say. So the phrase goes on and it says life, liberty, and the pursuit of happiness. Lots of Americans would very much prefer this to be the pursuit of objects in a marketplace of things. And

0: The American Revolution was both a bloody war and a global conflict, but it was also a battle over big ideas, about rights, the pursuit of happiness, and who gets to govern. More of my conversation with the legendary Ken Burns at the Aspen Ideas Festival.
1: So you say it's a revolution about ideas. What do you think the principal ideas are? And I want you to get to this point about the pursuit of happiness, because it is the most debated phrase in that second line. It's the one that John Locke talked about: property, not happiness, just property, life, liberty, and property. Tell us why you think it ended up where it did.
2: Well, you have to understand that at its base is this sort of disagreement between Englishmen over their rights. The colonists don't feel they have representation. They want to go into Indian land and take it. They don't understand. We don't have representatives in Parliament. How is this? But in the course of the arguments, because we're in the middle of the Enlightenment, and this is an Enlightenment that is in full bloom in Britain as well, and in Scotland, and of course the French have contributed with philosophical things. They're a repressive monarchy, quite different than the British monarchy. And so these ideas are there. And so all of a sudden, these sort of arguments break into natural rights. So it's no longer, once the cat is out of the bag, when you say we hold these truths, he first said sacred and undeniable, and then he being Jefferson, and it was changed to self-evident. And there's, in a way, if you think about it, there's nothing self-evident except this new philosophical idea that we had natural rights and the sanctity of the individual in relationship to nature and nature's God, as they would say. So the phrase goes on and it says life, liberty, and the pursuit of happiness. Lots of Americans would very much prefer this to be the pursuit of objects in a marketplace of things. And

0: winning in land and take it. They don't understand. We don't have representatives in Parliament. How is this? But in the course of the arguments, because we're in the middle of the Enlightenment, and this is an Enlightenment that is in full bloom in Britain as well, and in Scotland, and of course the French have contributed with philosophical things. They're a repressive monarchy, quite different than the British monarchy. And so these ideas are there. And so all of a sudden, these sort of arguments break into natural rights. So it's no longer, once the cat is out of the bag, when you say we hold these truths, he first said sacred and undeniable, and then he being Jefferson, and it was changed to self-evident. And there's, in a way, if you think about it, there's nothing self-evident except this new philosophical idea that we have natural rights and the sanctity of the individual in relationship to nature and nature's God, as they would say. So the phrase goes on and it says life, liberty, and the pursuit of happiness. Lots of Americans would very much prefer this to be the pursuit of objects in a marketplace of things. And what they meant was lifelong learning in a marketplace of ideas. So the whole thing of happiness is not the pleasure-seeking happiness, but one that comes from self-improvement and making yourself more virtue. They're reaching across the Dark Ages to the classical tradition and bringing up all of these Greek ideas of perfection.
1: It seems to me at this point that this was kind of an ongoing process, that the most important word there is pursuit, not happiness. Is very important when you think of it in these terms. We now think of the founding fathers as these demigods, and whatever they said, we worship. You know, if you look at drug policy, how should we deal with marijuana? People say, what did James Madison think? And yeah. It seems that what I'm struck by is how they viewed their ideas as so malleable, in that they write the Constitution, and almost instantly they enact 10 amendments to the Constitution, which constitute now what we regard as, in some ways, the most important parts, or at least among the most important parts of the Constitution, the Bill of Rights. They changed it almost, months after they wrote it.
0: It's not changing it. What they're doing is they're expanding it. So with the exception of Gouverneur Morris's relatively poetic preamble to the Constitution, the rest is boilerplate. Right. It's IKEA, instructions. There's not poetry here.
1: Yeah. It's functional.
0: It's an operating manual. Yeah. And it puts Article 1 is the legislative.
1: Right.
0: So I think if the founders come back, they go, "Wow, you made it 250 years, and what you're yielding to the executive?" That's Article 2.
1: I've always said biggest surprise to the founding fathers today would be to see the imperial presidency.
0: Yeah, exactly.
1: The president was meant to execute the laws that Congress passed.
0: So there's a moment in our film, and other things that we're dealing with is that Hamilton's anxious about it. He thinks, what if someone mounts the hobby horse of popularity, he says, and creates chaos? No man is above the law. They're trying to reverse engineer for an authoritarian. Jefferson, trapped in Paris, is writing to Madison saying, what if someone should lose an election but pretend false votes and reap the whirlwind?
1: Reap the whirlwind.
0: Reap the whirlwind. Yeah.
2: Next on GPS, I'll ask the CEO of the world's largest asset management firm, BlackRock, about the forces shaping the global and American economy.
3: Connections across Africa are reshaping

0: Spain, and this is CNN.
1: Global oil prices have fallen since the U.S. negotiated an agreement intended to end the war with Iran. Where does that leave the global economy and the American economy right now? At the Aspen Ideas Festival, I sat down with Larry Fink, CEO of BlackRock, the largest asset management firm in the world.
2: So the Iran war is over, oil prices are down. Let's do this again. The Iran war seems to be over. Okay. Oil prices are down, yeah. Basically to pre-war levels. What does that mean for the global economy going forward? What does it look like to you?
3: Well, I would say if you just follow the oil market, you would say that the globalization is really working. When you have an energy shock, when between 10 and 20 million barrels a day were not being able to be transported, generally the oil market trades on the last barrel. If you spoke to the leaders of the energy companies, some of them were saying privately, we could see $200+ oil during that period of time. But the global economy actually mitigated much of the stresses. China cut back their daily consumption by 4 million barrels. Now, they used reserves, they probably used more coal, but also China is building 100 gigawatts of power through nuclear as we speak. They're building the largest solar fields in the world today. And so they're rapidly becoming less dependent on hydrocarbons. Abu Dhabi, during this whole episode, left OPEC, and they had capacity to export another 1 million barrels. The U.S., because of the resiliency of our production, we were able to produce an extra 3 million barrels. Venezuela went from 200,000 barrels pre-U.S. involvement to about 1.3 million. So it basically equalized. And if there is a true peace, if Iran has the ability to sell their oil without sanctions freely in the market, oil is going to $50. And that's the power of the push and pull of the global economies and how it can be rapidly mitigated. I mean, for me to watch how the global economy navigated this is one of the fundamental examples why I'm a long-term optimist. We solve problems.
2: But in a way, what you're saying is, if you think about the number of things this global economy has, that things have been thrown at this economy, the global financial crisis, COVID, the Liberation Day tax.

0: tariffs, Iran war, and some, and somehow there has been extraordinary resilience in this, and precisely because, as you say, it's global.
1: Well, you just cited three of some big downdrafts in the marketplace. You didn't mention the dot-com market. I mean, the market went had a downdraft about 30-40% at that time. And yet, over the last 25, 26 years, the markets are up about 8 times. And this is why things are right about. This just informs me that capital and those who have the ability to invest are far better off than those who are just dependent on wages. And this is what I wrote about this past year, how we have to broaden economic success by getting more Americans or more Germans or more wherever country you're in to invest with your country, to grow with your country.
0: So let me ask you about this particular moment then in the market, because there are a lot of people who are long-term optimists, who are long-term optimists about even many of these companies, who say the valuations are pretty frothy. When SpaceX IPO'd, it was trading, I think, at 90 times revenues. To give you a point of comparison, Amazon trades at 4 times revenues. That seems a little high.
1: I don't think we have an earnings. I don't think we have a poor valuations in the market today at all. In fact, in most, I mean, we could talk about SpaceX specifically, but if you look at the overall S&P PE ratio, it's pretty fair today considering where the markets are. But that being said, some of the great hyperbolic growth in some specific companies and their stock prices are more related to we have shortages in so many parts of the AI build-out, memory chips, power. These companies are able to sell their chips and other things at multiples of what they were able to just 2 years ago. So I don't think we don't have a PE ratio problem. We may just have inflated earnings, and the question is how long will the inflated earnings, or in other words, how long are we going to have a shortages in all these fundamental components for our economy? Because these companies that are able to benefit because of the shortages, they have raised their prices quite considerably.
0: What you're saying is everyone is spending on AI. Because there's so much spending on AI, there are shortages. You just don't have enough chips, you don't have enough copper
1: We don't
0: wire.
1: Have enough power in the United States.
0: Right. So is that sustainable? What happens if everyone is going to spend as much money as they claim they're going to spend, which is, I think, in the $2 to $3 trillion range?
1: Yeah.
0: What happens?
1: Well, hopefully we create new technologies to mitigate some of the supply shortages.
0: But this is going to happen in the next year or two, right?
1: No.
0: No.
1: So, when you, so if you think about in the United States, one of the big fundamental problems we have in the United States today is we have a terrible power grid. We have 19 segments of our power grid. Europe has one power grid. Now they have supply of power problems. We have plenty of power through natural gas, but we can't distribute it in a proper way. It is estimated we're going to have to invest hundreds of billions of dollars to build out our power grid. And if we don't do that, we are not going to succeed in AI. Where, the AI is just a bunch of electrons, so you need the power to create the electrons. And if we don't have the distributing power of distributing those electrons, we're in trouble. We're not going to succeed.
0: Do you think these AI companies that are spending these hundreds of billions of dollars are going to see a return on their investment, or are we going to have a moment of truth and there will be winners and losers?
1: At this moment, there's more demand than supply. We have shortages of compute right now, which to me is the biggest problem we have in this country today. There's much have been written about these new models, Mythos, that's the Anthropic model, and OpenAI has a similar model. BlackRock is using the OpenAI model to inspect what type of vulnerabilities we have. And indeed, these new models are showing huge new vulnerabilities that we all have. I'm not worried about BlackRock or a JP Morgan having the money to invest in these, to pay for these models, so that, so we could have a secure platform.

0: platform. But I am very worried about municipalities or hospitals. Are they going to invest in this? And so we do have a lot of big risk with these new models in a societal way. But the biggest issue that I have, right now, these models are being produced by only a few companies. What does that mean for small and medium businesses that don't have the ability to pay for these models? So for this to work in the United States, we have to bring down the cost to compute. So we could democratize AI in a way that everybody could participate. Every hospital, every municipal transport, subway systems, state and local governments. And if we can't do that, then we're going to have some real structural issues.
1: Next on GPS, I'll be back with more of my conversation with Larry.

0: their platform. But I am very worried about municipalities or hospitals. Are they going to invest in this? And so we do have a lot of big risk with these new models in a societal way. But the biggest issue that I have, right now, these models are being produced by only a few companies. What does that mean for small and medium businesses that don't have the ability to pay for these models? So for this to work in the United States, we have to bring down the cost to compute. So we could democratize AI in a way that everybody could participate, every hospital, every municipal transport, subway systems, state and local governments. And if we can't do that, then we're going to have some real structural issues.
1: Next on GPS, I'll be back with more of my conversation with Larry.

0: But as a general proposition, what do you think about running an economy with that much government interference on a fairly idiosyncratic basis in the economy?
1: I would say throughout the world you're seeing, I don't agree with the world interference, more government involvement though. I think it's fair to say that we woke up to a need that for national security issues, and Europe is waking up to national security issues, and the Middle East are waking up to national security issues, that we need to have more, I would say, participation between governments and business. Okay, we have been 100% dependent on chips manufactured in Taiwan. We're 100% dependent on rare earths to China. Okay, we should have a government focus on how do we mitigate those national security risks. I'm not here to talk about behaviors, but you know, if you think about Europe now, Europe is saying we underinvested in defense. We have to take control. Europe has shortages of power. How do we take control? I think every government, every large government today is focusing on the balance between public and private in ways that we never did. And let's be clear, when you just have the free market acting on it, you're going to go to the cheapest source of manufacturing. And that led to these, I would say, security issues that the US government is facing, that Europe is facing. So I'm not here to tell you one thing's better or another thing, but I do think for the future of the United States, we need a more sustainable economy, being less dependent on the world for some of these goods.
0: You've talked a lot about the deficit. It is huge and getting much bigger. And it's going to get way bigger once the baby boomers really start retiring and Social Security and all those payments go up. What is your solution to tackling the deficit?
1: Grow the economy by 3%. That's it. If we cannot grow the economy by 3% a year, we're in trouble. And I tell that to every politician who wants to raise taxes. We have to empower private capital to invest. We got to find ways of streamlining permitting. I mean, you know, if you, I mean, one of the great examples of how bifurcated our country has become, during the Biden administration, they came out with the IRA bill, which was the big bill for renewables. I think it was voted 90-10 or 95-5, Dems versus Republicans. If you looked at the history of where that money went, it was about 80% in red states. And they didn't vote for it. And the reason why is the permitting process in red states was a fraction of what it is in blue states. And so here, all the blue states voted for this in favor of it because they believed in the concept, but none of the money went there. To me, this should be wake-up calls to every politician. How do we got to be growing our economy. And if we could grow our economy, and if we could get more and more Americans to invest in our economy, growing with the country, we're going to narrow the gap between the wealthy and the middle class.
2: Next on GPS, the Memorandum of Understanding between the United States and Iran was signed over 2 weeks ago, but the bombs have not stopped falling in the Middle East. Where does the region go from here? I'll bring you a panel of experts from the Aspen Ideas Festival.

0: is CNN.
1: And we are back with Larry Fink, the CEO of BlackRock, the world's largest asset manager.
2: What do you think about the way in which the economy in the United States now seems to be increasingly run on the basis of politics more than economics, by which I mean the president is putting tariffs on, but the tariffs are put on pretty idiosyncratically, and he withdraws them and threatens them based on who he's met that day and whom he doesn't like. And he himself admits this. You know, he had a conversation with the Swiss president and jacked up the rates. And, you know, you and I were both at Davos when he said, and then they came and saw me, and I brought them down. He decides he likes Intel, so he invests in it. He decides he doesn't like Anthropic, so
3: he invests in it. Stock went up 10 times since they invested.
2: It is up. But.

0: is CNN.
1: America and Israel's war with Iran has fundamentally reshaped the Middle East. Many in Iran's old guard have been killed. New leaders have taken over the regime. America's longtime alliances with Israel and the Gulf Arabs are now being tested. And a strategic shipping choke point has proved to be one of Iran's most potent weapons of war. At the Aspen Ideas Festival, I sat down with three of the sharpest voices on the region to discuss these shifting dynamics. Karim Sajatpour, a senior fellow at the Carnegie Endowment, Kim Gaddis, a journalist and a contributing editor for the Financial Times, and Mark Dubowitz, the CEO of the Foundation for the Defense of Democracies. Karim, describe from your point of view the pros and cons of where Iran is. You know, what has it gained? What has it lost in this war?
2: So Iran is in a much better place now than it was 4 months ago, before the war. I think the biggest advantage they now have is controlling the Strait of Hormuz, which Mark Twain said that Americans learn geography through war. So everyone now knows where the Strait of Hormuz is. For them, they want to try to turn it, if not into the Panama Canal, but at least have administrative control over it, like Turkey and the Bosphorus. I also don't think that they plan to make any meaningful compromises on the points which President Trump hoped to advance before the war, which is their nuclear program, their missile program, their regional proxies. If you read that memorandum of understanding, which I call a memorandum of misunderstanding, you know, the two sides have very different takeaways from that. Really, the only thing it asks of Iran is a vague nuclear compromise, but it concedes the idea that

0: after 60 days, perhaps they could control the strait. There's nothing in there about missiles or proxies. And then internally, this is a regime which last January, it carried out one of the worst massacres in modern history, potentially killed tens of thousands of its people, experienced mass popular uprising. And right now, it's, whereas 4 months ago, I used to describe the Islamic Republic as a zombie regime with a dying ideology, a dying leader, dying legitimacy. I fear, at least in the immediate term, that we've kind of breathed new life into this zombie regime. It has a newfound self-confidence. And the last thing I'll say here, Fareed, is that there's a big question about, how does Iran choose to conduct itself now in the post-war? And the most brilliant observation which has been made about Iran over the last few decades was something that Henry Kissinger asked a couple of decades ago, which is, is Iran a nation or a cause? Iran has to decide whether it's a nation or a revolutionary cause. And after this, the war and the popular uprising in January, a lot of governments would say, you know what? It is time for us to prioritize our economic and national interests first, instead of our ideology being death to America and death to Israel. That has gotten us into two catastrophic wars. It's triggered continuous popular uprisings. But I actually think the regime has reached the opposite conclusion, which is that revolutionary ideology is not an albatross around the neck that's going to sink the regime. It's actually proven to be a life preserver, and we're going to double down on it.
1: So Mark, let me summarize and maybe expand a little, and I would add, let's do the pros. What did the war accomplish? It did degrade substantially Iran's nuclear capacity. It did degrade its missile capacity. It did sink its navy, though I will point out most of Iran's aggression was not using its conventional army. It was using proxy militias. But in return, it found that it had a usable nuclear weapon, the ability to close the Strait of Hormuz. It has divided America's Gulf allies in pretty bitter ways. It has created a huge fracture in the American-Israeli relationship. And it has caused the United States plainly to not achieve its objectives stated repeatedly by the president. And we probably have spent $150 billion when you total it all up. Seems like a bad idea. What do you think?
2: So Fareed, I think you ticked off some accomplishments, but I want to just take you back to not February 28th, but I want to take you back to October 8th of 2023, which was the height of the power of the Islamic Republic. Right? October 7th, brutal invasion by an Iranian-backed terrorist organization, Israel literally on its knees. And after October 8th, Hezbollah began to fire on Israel. And now Ali Khamenei, the late Ali Khamenei, and let's underscore the late Ali Khamenei, which deserves a whole round of applause, his vision was, now I'm going to activate my axis of resistance, or what I call the axis of misery, which is all these terrorist organizations across the Middle East that essentially had built a ring of fire around Israel and a ring of fire around our Gulf allies. And I am going to continue to build up my missile shield, right, which are thousands and thousands of ballistic missiles and an intercontinental ballistic missile to target the American homeland. And under that missile shield, I'm going to build a nuclear weapons program. And they, in fact, had gotten very close, and under President Biden, and this is not a partisan point because we're not right of center, we're nonpartisan, but most of Iran's nuclear expansion occurred under Biden, because the Iranians did not fear American power, American military pressure, American economic pressure. So they were essentially days away from nuclear breakout. And they had this huge missile arsenal. That actually is an existential threat to Israel. They don't need nuclear weapons. They can just completely take over and fire weapons into Israel, and Israel's defensive shields cannot stop thousands of ballistic missiles being fired at Israel. And this is where we were last June. And I don't look at it as one war, I look at it as a continuous war. The 12-day war, Operation Midnight Hammer, the 38-day war, Operation Epic Fury, and the interregnum between the two wars, where there was pressure and

0: diplomacy and more pressure and more diplomacy. Where are we today? Well, Ali Khamenei, I'm really sorry, but your dream of permanent control over the Strait of Hormuz, nuclear weapons, ICBMs, missiles, 500,000 drones, the Chinese-Russian-built military, and hundreds of billions of dollars of sanctions relief, either in the JCPOA scenario or the no-attack scenario, Ali Khamenei, you lost. Because now, your successor, Mostaba Khamenei, your son, and the IRGC, played the Hormuz card, not when they were strong, but when they were weak. Because if we had allowed them to develop that lethal end state, they would not have temporary control over Hormuz, they would have permanent control over Hormuz. So, America's winning, Israel is winning, Islamic Republic of Iran is losing, so why would you take that incredible military leverage and negotiate a fatally flawed MOU, which looks like it was written by the Qataris, written by the Iranians, translated by ChatGPT into English, by the way, replete with spelling mistakes if you go back and read it, so don't use ChatGPT. And it's a terrible agreement. Like, why would you squander all that leverage to the negotiating table? So, I'll end with this. Why? Because Trump needs to hold the House, he needs to hold the Senate, he needs to punt to November, he needs to open Hormuz, he needs to get gasoline oil prices down, inflation down, and punt to November, and then he's got 2 years and 3 months to double down on his Iran strategy.
1: Kim, since you're the first person to, you're the only person who lives in the region. You live in Beirut. I thought, here we are with this ceasefire, with the war that took place. Tell us what you think things look like in the Middle East, particularly in the Gulf and that area after the war.
2: I have come a long way from Beirut, and what I can tell you about the mood in Lebanon and in the region at large is that there is a sense of limbo. And to quote President Trump himself, a ceasefire in the Middle East is kind of when they fire a bit less, right? Because I live in Beirut. I want to point out that the impact on the people of the region, the impact on the people of Lebanon, the impact on the people of Iran is something that we cannot forget. It is also about their future. And President Trump may not care, the Iranian leadership certainly doesn't care, but the Iranian people feel betrayed. They had been told by President Trump help is on the way, and instead they're finding out that perhaps they're at the mercy of an Iranian leadership that is even more hardline and more entrenched. And in Lebanon, there is really this sense that we're stuck between two fires, and that what is demanded of Lebanon is to deliver everything for Israel, and then Israel will withdraw from the south. And that is putting a lot of pressure on what is a weak government, even though we have, at the moment, a great president and great prime minister. So that is in a nutshell.
1: Thanks to all of you for being part of my program this week from the Aspen Ideas Festival. I will see you next week.
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0: and this is CNN.
1: Good morning and welcome to Inside Politics Sunday. I'm Jeff Zeleny in today for Manu Raju. President Donald Trump started promising a huge America 250 celebration the minute he returned to the White House. And despite the brutal heat, the storms, and the lightning, he pretty much got his wish this weekend. Last night's celebration here in Washington encountered a series of weather delays, but Trump stuck it out and delivered a 40-minute address ending just before midnight, where he praised America. But the speech also, of course, drew sharply partisan, with Trump slamming communism and also pushing the SAVE Act. Let's break all of this down this morning with our excellent panel, Politico's Dasha Burns, Semaphore's David Weigel, and Tia Mitchell of the Atlanta Journal-Constitution. Good morning and happy 5th of July, everyone. So the speech went very late. Obviously, it was hot and storming, but he pulled it off once again. This was a speech the president clearly wanted to give last night.
2: He did. And in classic Trump form, it was the pageantry, it was the presidency, and it was Trumpism and the MAGA worldview all wrapped in one. What he got was a made-for-television event that really wrapped up sort of classic American iconography, the crowds, the patriotism, the military celebrations, and the Trump worldview.
1: I mean, he clearly was talking about this. I mean, we can recall ever since he came into office, he said, you know, how serendipitous it was that the 250 was happening during his second term in office. The World Cup is happening. But he did not really use this as a moment to unify the country. Davis, you were watching this. Do you think that was a squandered opportunity, or was that by design to use this in a Trumpian way?
3: Oh, by design and by belief. You also saw counter-programming, which you don't usually see on the 4th of July, from a number of Democrats, including the mayor of New York, governor of Maryland, and Democrats realizing that the president for the next 2.5 years has this pulpit, can define the issues, not just that the Republican Party runs on, but the issues that all of politics are based on. And was you saw it in Wes Moore's response, argument against nationalism. You saw in Zohran Mamdani's response, a very pro-immigrant, literally surrounded by new citizens, argument about what America stands for. And they did not have the backdrop that you're talking about. They did not have the biggest fireworks show of all time. No, he knows that he can define the news cycle and what Americans are talking about, and he did so. That's more important to the Republican Party right now than unifying people.
1: And we clearly are seeing a theme emerge. I was with the president at Mount Rushmore on Friday night. We heard it last night. Communism. Repeated again and again. He said this: America

0: We'll never be a communist country. We can only lose the midterms if we allow ourselves to lose the midterms, if we are foolish, stupid, and unwise. Tia, we're hearing a lot of communism talk. What is this all about?
1: So I think it's interesting. Of course, we know that the trying to paint the left as too progressive, too woke, communism is all part of kind of not just Trump, but Republicans in general, a lot of their midterm messaging. I think the problem is the Democrats that he's targeting, these new Democratic socialists that are starting to win primaries and quite frankly, causing some hand-wringing even among their actual party, they're not saying they're communists. They don't use the word communism, they use the word socialism, but apparently some internal polling Trump is seeing shows that socialism doesn't have the same bite as communism, I feel like. So that's why he's calling them communists. And so I think that's what it reflects. But again, I don't know if it has the same bite because the Democrats he's targeting themselves say, well, we're not communists.
2: And they want the attacks from Trump. I mean, there's nothing better for a Democratic candidate right now than to have the ire of the president.
0: I mean, it is clear that we are seeing this midterm election strategy, and the midterms were 4 months from Friday. Mm-hmm. We're seeing it unfold right before our eyes. But Dave, as you were saying, that Democrats did mm-hmm. respond. And a couple of the speeches caught our eye. Wes Moore, the governor of Maryland, he said this, today the very premise of patriotism is under attack. He said its meaning is being narrowed, its purpose is being distorted. We cannot let that happen. Why so important for Governor Moore and others to weigh in yesterday? And what did you make of his remarks?
3: Yes, Governor Moore, who says he's not running for president, but does want to be part of this national conversation sure. whenever he
0: can. No one's running for president in 26 until they are in 27.
3: No, absolutely. I think it's so the goal of every party in power is make the midterm a choice between two visions. And Democrats are actually somewhat engaged on that. But you're right. The left is actually defining a lot of what they stand for. And you have Democrats like Moore who are center left, but never call themselves socialists, trying to find a path through this, that acknowledging, and he did this in his speech, Chris Murphy does in his book, acknowledging that Americans feel like everything is harder than it used to be, things are more expensive than it used to be, they look at their kids, they worry that their kids are not going to have all the luck that they had in their lives, and the answer cannot be Trump, and it cannot be collectivization, like Zohra Mamdani has talked about in the past. So, has any Democrat broken through and defined what the party stands for the way that Mamdani has? They have not, but they're trying.
1: I think they're also, Democrats are trying hard to redefine patriotism or at least come up with a sense of patriotism that feels authentic to Democrats
3: yes.
1: and doesn't allow Republicans alone to be the party of patriotism. And so I think that's something we also saw in Governor Moore's speech.
0: And that was a through line through every Democratic address, trying to sort of reclaim or also talk about patriotism. We noticed this from Governor Gavin Newsom in California. He said this, a corrupt and unstable president is forcing us to ask a once unimaginable question. Do we still have a government that belongs to the people? He doesn't care about you. He doesn't care about America. He hardly cares about his own political party. This is one man, Newsom says, trying to do our American self-government what no king and no foreign power has ever managed to do. So obviously a slightly sharper point there than Governor Moore. But are we seeing the Democratic primary also play out in real time at this moment?
2: Yeah, no, absolutely. And I think this anniversary of America is a prime moment for Democrats to exactly do this, is try to figure out how to reclaim patriotism, how to reclaim the American flag, because so much of this patriotic iconography has really been gotten these undertones of Republicanism, of the right, of conservatism. And for folks like Gavin Newsom, for anyone that wants to sit in the Oval Office eventually, soon, they need to figure that out.
0: And all of this is coming as some interesting numbers are coming in about what people are feeling to be an American, proud to be an American or not. Let's take a look at this Gallup poll that was out asking people if they are extremely proud to be an American. Only 55% of U.S. adults say they're extremely proud to be an American in a 2001, but now it is 33%.
3: Mm-hmm.
0: Dave, what do you make of that? Is the partisanship just seeping into the question of patriotism here?
3: It has, and Trump has a way of polarizing issues and the entirety of American discourse around himself. That's a lot of what this is a response to. Democrats have talked about these celebrations as a scandal, the creation of Freedom

0: 250 as an alternative that can make a lot of untraceable money to the America 250 the Congress set up. I would not be surprised to see Democrats, if they take the House and the Senate, investigate that into next year. There might be recriminations about the way America celebrated, but this is a change for the party. It was the last time they had an open primary in 2019, 2020. That was the inauguration of land acknowledgments that was taking Jefferson Jackson's name off of party dinners. Actually happened a couple of years before that.
1: Right.
0: Was the real founding of America 1619. That is not how they talk anymore, but some of that is in how the base of the Democratic Party thinks, that Trump won because the country is fundamentally flawed. There are Democrats who want to win who were saying that cannot be the argument. That could be an argument maybe in Ann Arbor and Berkeley. It cannot be our party's argument.
2: I would argue, though, there are black people who have been arguing these types of things way before the age of Donald Trump. The difference is, can you make that argument and still be proud of your country, still be proud of the progress, still be proud that things are possible, and that you can criticize your government in hopes that things get better? And I think that's the part of the American dream that many black and brown people have, that they feel is being stymied by the Trump administration, which makes it more difficult for them to say, I love this country.
1: And one thing that was also so notable this week was what President Trump was flying around on, that brown new Air Force One from the Qatari royal family. It really happening at the same time that we're learning a lot more about the wealth that he has acquired over the last year. If you look at these numbers, it is pretty shocking. The cryptocurrency, the resort-related income, the Trump watches, the Bible, etc. But cryptocurrency, $1.1 billion. Dasha, does this matter in the midterm elections? And if not, why not?
3: If it can matter if Democrats know how to message it and are relentless about it, which is what John Ossoff in Georgia has been doing this nonstop. He has been relentless, bringing it all back to what he calls the grift of the Trump administration.
1: Running for Senate in Georgia.
3: Running for Senate in Georgia and making his case about affordability and juxtaposing that with exactly what you just put up on the screen there.
1: I mean, it is pretty extraordinary when you think about the first term. There was so much discussion about how much money is the Trump family making at the Trump Hotel. I mean, that is peanuts compared to what we're talking about right now. As you travel around the country, do you hear people talking about this, or is it just so much it's hard to sort of process at all?
0: Well, Trump has taken advantage of, I think you saw it in that poll too, cynicism about the way the country works that Democrats feel, I think they're not wrong, is out of proportion to how corrupt our politics actually is. They'll often hear rebuttal, well, you're saying Trump is making all this money for himself, but what about Nancy Pelosi's stock trading? And they will kind of have steam coming out of their ears as they explain the difference. But there is a discourse of Democratic politics. Can we run, what kind of reforms can we run on credibly with the accusations of hypocrisy that accentuate how much different what Trump is doing is than what we're doing? There are federal investigations of politicians who accept very small gifts, tickets to, I remember Andrew Gillum going down Florida because of tickets a lobbyist got him for a Hamilton concert. They're just, they have an argument to make, but how can they be so pure that people believe them when they make it?
1: It almost seems quaint now, some of those things. Anyway, they're right here. Well, coming up, as the country celebrates its 250th anniversary, a new strand of socialism is gaining ground inside the Democratic Party. But how well will it play outside the big blue cities? That's next.

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0: is CNN.
1: So far-left Democratic candidates are on a roll, winning primary races across the country and feeling bullish about their campaign promises. But now they're starting to win outside of big cities like New York and Los Angeles. However, the true test is just weeks away as progressive candidates try to win over moderates in battleground states like Michigan and Wisconsin. Our great panel is back this morning. Dave, you were in Michigan recently. We'll talk about that Senate race, which is going to have all of our attention in the next month in a minute. But when you look at the list of progressive far-left candidates who are winning their primaries, it really is becoming quite significant there. Look on the screen. I mean, from New York to Maine, obviously, Montana, New Jersey, Colorado, Maine, Ohio, Los Angeles. There's obviously an important governor's or a mayor's race there. What's your takeaway from this moment of the primary? Is this the sort of liberal version of the Tea Party movement from 09 and 10, or what do you make of this moment?
2: There's definitely one commonality of that, which is the Tea Party grew up after Republicans got slaughtered in 2008,
1: right?
2: And it was impossible for leadership of the party to say, trust us, we know how to come back. And the big opening for progressive candidates around the country is this frustration by the Democratic primary base that their leadership lost to Donald Trump again. They thought it was impossible. They thought he was gone. That everything runs through that. So they've had a series of campaigns, and a lot of non-left-wing candidates have won primaries too by talking about being fighters. You know, Kate Conley in New York, buried in some of the Mamdani headlines when she won last month. But one of those candidates, there is a way of saying, I'm a fighter, I'm going to take on Trump. It's not as credible to a lot of Democratic voters because they lost. And you saw this in Denver with Diane DeGette. Her campaign emphasized she was a Trump impeachment manager. Did not matter at all. The Democratic voters said, yeah, but you lost to him. Like, what? Usually when you don't get a conviction, that's called losing. And so the base is angry in a way that's benefiting left-wing candidates.
1: And yeah, Dan Goldman in New York, too, as a prosecutor.
3: Right. And with those losses, I mean, there has been a vacuum in the Democratic Party, a vacuum of message, a vacuum of messengers, a vacuum of ideas. And in that vacuum, we are now seeing the left flank of the party fill that void and give voters what they've been yearning for, which is some ideological clarity, even if it's not necessarily aligned with everything that Democratic primary voters believe. I mean, there's a reason that AOC endorsed Abdul El-Sayed in Michigan. She said, we have differences, but this is somebody that has fight and that can win.
1: I mean, clearly, 4 months before the midterms, we will see if Democrats win control of the House. But Tia, if they do, it is going to be an entirely different Democratic caucus here. What do you hear from your sources and members in the CBC, the CHC, and others about just what type of a Democratic caucus is waiting for? And what does it mean for Hakeem Jeffries?
4: Yeah, I mean, of course, the CBC wanting to see the first black House Speaker in Hakeem Jeffries has a lot of interest. And of course, CBC has been backing more establishment moderate candidates. I think there is concern that Hakeem Jeffries could have, you know, a wing of members that will be harder for him to control, harder for him to align, especially if those more progressive members take the attitude of what we see on the House side, which is my way or I shut it down. Now, Nancy Pelosi was really good. Remember the squad? And there was all that hand-wringing about how the squad was going to come in and wreck shop. And now AOC seems mainstream by some standards when you think about it. That doesn't mean the squad has lost their way policy-wise, but they realized very quickly that they had to understand how to work the process and that Nancy Pelosi ruled with an iron fist. That's going to be the test for Hakeem Jeffries.
1: And Speaker Pelosi obviously is a singular figure, and things have changed, so we will see what lessons he can draw from them. But Dave, back to Michigan. I mean, it is one of the most important Senate races. I mean, Democrats need, obviously, to win that and hold that seat of a retiring Senator Gary Peters. What is your take on the race right now? It's a three-way primary. You were in conversation with one of those candidates. What's the state of the race?
2: The state of the race is that Abdul El-Sayed, who ran for governor against Gretchen Whitmer in 2018, got a lot of attention, got the Bernie and AOC endorsements, and has been kind of waiting for something else to run for most of a decade, that he is ahead in polls. He's ahead in super PAC polls, public polls. He has taken command of the attention in the race, which is also important here. Another thing the progressive candidates, left-wing candidates are doing, they're getting the first mover advantage by being the first not just to oppose Trump, but to oppose, for example, data center construction, or say there should be some moratorium on tax on it. There are other progressives, Will Lawrence in Michigan and in Alessa Slotkin's old district, who's doing better than Democrats in D.C. might want him to, because he came out very quickly and said, I'm not bought by anyone. I don't have any super PAC money or corporate PAC money, I should say. And I'm against these data centers. Voters say, well, that's different. You're opposing people in a way that these Democrats talking about democracy and togetherness are not inspiring to me.
1: And as you talk now, let's bring up just a look at the three candidates and who's endorsing them. It really is a test of where everyone in the party is. Mallory McMorrow obviously has the endorsement from Senator Elizabeth Warren, Peter Welch, Chris Murphy. If we have this, Haley Stevens, obviously, she's a member of Congress. She has the endorsement of Chris Coons, et cetera. When you sort of step back and look at this, is it a smart idea for Democrats to have a three-person primary at this point? Or Tia, do you believe that there'll be pressure on one of the three, perhaps Mallory McMorrow, to get out?
4: I mean, I think for the people who are concerned that Democratic Socialists are winning too much, would rather El Sayed only have one moderate to be running against. That being said, I think a lot of the base is saying, let it play out, because what we're seeing from a lot of Democratic voters is the message they're getting from Democratic Socialists isn't as scary as I think some elected Democrats think it is.
1: So it almost seems the race is on to define what Democratic Socialism is. We've seen President Trump.

0: Trump define it as communism. Do you expect that to be kind of the fresh fight for a July here, just defining what the DSA is?
1: I think that's absolutely right. And defining how successful it can be. I mean, showing whether this is a flash in the pan or actually a lasting movement within the Democratic Party. I mean, people thought Trumpism was a flash in the pan. That is not what we saw play out. And in these primaries, I mean, you're seeing the same thing in the Republican Party, where there's hand-wringing in Washington over who's winning these Republican primaries. But the base is thrilled. Now we'll see the test, the sort of farther right, more conservative, more Trumpy Republican candidates versus potentially in some of these races, the Democratic Socialist far left candidates, and see where that lands. I mean, ultimately, winning is the key for Democrats. And so whether they're worried about Democratic Socialism or not, if it's successful, I think we could see the tide turn.
0: And it will certainly be interesting to see in the coming weeks if Republican candidates begin repeating the communist message. I mean, are they the president seemed to be kind of leading the charge at Mount Rushmore on Friday, certainly last evening here, to frame the party. We've not heard it from Republicans as much. Final thought here, what's the primary, aside from Michigan, that you most have your eye on over the next a couple months heading into the summer?
2: Oh, Wisconsin governor, which we brought up, but that's something that even progressives in Wisconsin are surprised that Francesca Hong, state rep from Madison, the most left-wing district in the state, again, by talking about data centers, grab people's attention very early on and has changed the race. It's also when Bernie Sanders endorses, when Republicans are trying to redefine the party. This is the second time Democrats have lost a national election. Bernie Sanders rushed into the gap and said, I'm going to redefine the party. Where he endorses, I watch those races because it has more clout, even because of those losses we talked about, more clout than it did even 8 years ago when he started barnstorming around the country getting these rallies. Other Democrats can endorse. They can't draw a crowd of 5,000 people every time they snap their fingers.
0: It almost feels like that race of 2016 and 2020 with Bernie Sanders is still going, because he certainly is still out there fighting that fight. Thank you guys very much. Coming up, there is a new way that Americans can talk to a deceased former president. That's AI. I'll show you how as I travel to the Badlands of North Dakota and the newly opened Teddy Roosevelt Presidential Library.

0: Rep from Madison, the most left-wing district in the state, again, by talking about data centers, grabbed people's attention very early on and has changed the race. It's also when Bernie Sanders endorses, when Republicans are trying to redefine the party, this is the second time Democrats have lost a national election. Bernie Sanders rushed into the gap and said, I'm going to redefine the party. Where he endorses, I watch those races because it has more clout, even because of those losses we talked about, more clout than it did even 8 years ago when he started barnstorming around the country getting these rallies. Other Democrats can endorse. They can't draw a crowd of 5,000 people every time they snap their fingers.
1: It almost feels like that race of 2016 and 2020 with Bernie Sanders is still going, because he certainly is still out there fighting that fight. Thank you guys very much. Coming up, there is a new way that Americans can talk to a deceased former president. That's AI. I'll show you how as I travel to the Badlands of North Dakota and the newly opened Teddy Roosevelt Presidential Library.

0: in Los Angeles, and this is CNN.
1: It's Teddy Roosevelt like you've never seen him before. A brand new presidential library honoring America's 26th president officially opened on Saturday in North Dakota. You not only learn about his life and legacy, you can actually talk to him. I traveled to beautiful North Dakota this week for a sneak peek.
2: The bison and the Badlands both drew Teddy Roosevelt to North Dakota nearly a century and a half ago. And now, a new presidential library paying tribute to his legacy rises in the distance. A $450 million project that somehow seems to blend into the sweeping vistas. Until you step inside and begin to see the enormity of it all.
3: One of the first things you see is dirt. These walls are incredible, and they are actual forms of dirt that look like the Badlands. And when the light comes in from the top, it is really striking how layer upon layer upon layer forms the entry to the country's newest presidential library. You're taken back to his childhood in New York City, literally looking into the windows of where he grew up on 20th Street in Manhattan.
2: For the first time, Roosevelt's personal diary is on public display, with an X marking the day his life would forever change.
3: February 14th, 1884, the light has gone out of my life. Young Theodore Roosevelt wrote those words when his mother and his wife died on the very same day in the very same house.
4: He really truly thought that his life, for the better part, was lived and over. He was 25 years old.
2: Ed O'Keefe is CEO of the library.
4: He recovered, he healed in nature. He later

0: said, I never would have been president except for my experiences here in North Dakota. Nature, the outdoors, literally saved his life.
1: From a replica cabin of his Elkhorn Ranch to his

0: comes in from the top, it is really striking how layer upon layer upon layer forms the entry to the country's newest presidential library. You're taken back to his childhood in New York City, literally looking into the windows of where he grew up on 20th Street in Manhattan.
1: For the first time, Roosevelt's personal diary is on public display, with an X marking the day his life would forever change.
0: February 14th, 1884, the light has gone out of my life. Young Theodore Roosevelt wrote those words when his mother and his wife died on the very same day in the very same house.
2: He really truly thought that his life for the better part was lived and over. He was 25 years old.
1: Ed O'Keefe is CEO of the library.
2: He recovered, he healed in nature. He later said, I never would have been president except for my experiences here in North Dakota. Nature, the outdoors, literally saved his life.
1: From a replica cabin of his Elkhorn Ranch to his legendary service in the Spanish-American War, Roosevelt's life unfolds like a storybook and builds toward the presidency.
0: This room really brings to life Teddy Roosevelt's style on the campaign trail and his oratory as well, including this whistle stop simulation train tour where you stand here and visitors really get a sense of what it was like to look out into the crowd and see so many people listening and hanging on every word.
2: Well, when we set out, we said we want to digitize the archive of an analog president. The advent of AI during our project gave us the opportunity to make Theodore Roosevelt the first president available in AI. You can actually talk with TR.
3: Come on up.
0: Why was conservation so important to you as president?
1: He thinks for a moment and answers. If you ask a modern day question, he punts.
3: I'll leave today's politics to the living.
2: We are building this museum in the 2020s, not the 1920s. We are here to humanize, not lionize TR. History is not pretty. There are rough spots. There are opinions and statements by even our most treasured leaders that we wish they had never said. But we don't hide them here.
0: And of course, one of the most famous speeches from Roosevelt is in the arena, where he talks about people cannot be on the sidelines.
4: It's not the critic who counts.
0: The credit belongs to the man who's actually in the arena.
1: The library formally opened here Saturday, on the edge of the Theodore Roosevelt National Park, outside Medora, a tiny western town with a new landmark.

0: Event of AI during our project gave us the opportunity to make Theodore Roosevelt the first president available in AI. You can actually talk with TR.
1: Come on up.
2: Why was conservation so important to you as president?
3: He thinks for a moment and answers. If you ask a modern day question, he punts.
1: I'll leave today's politics to the living.
0: We are building this museum in the 2020s, not the 1920s. We are here to humanize, not lionize TR. History is not pretty. There are rough spots. There are opinions and statements by even our most treasured leaders that we wish they had never said. But we don't hide them here.
2: And of course, one of the most famous speeches from Roosevelt is in the arena, where he talks about people cannot be on the sidelines.
4: It's not the critic who counts.
2: The credit belongs to the man who's actually in the arena.
3: The library formally opened here Saturday on the edge of the Theodore Roosevelt National Park, outside Medora, a tiny western town with a new landmark.
5: And I wasn't the only one who got an early look. President Trump also toured the library on Wednesday, speaking to that AI Teddy Roosevelt, and he said he found some inspiration.
6: It's an honor to be with you today. We are making a little bit of a tour, some of the fantastic things you've done.
7: You know, we're going to build our museum in Miami. They got me a lot of ideas.
5: So clearly, President Trump thinking about his own library. We've seen him really think about it as a legacy as we've watched all the renovations across Washington. Obviously, the Trump Library is going to be like something we have never seen before. We do have a rendering of what Eric Trump showed it will look like in Miami. Dasha, what do you, after covering Trump for so many years, what do you think he is thinking about his library and approaching it?
8: Well, I would not be surprised if he did get some ideas from Teddy Roosevelt, because interestingly, the two presidents, while not similar in substance, were actually pretty similar in style. I mean, the outsized nature of Teddy Roosevelt is something that Trump is seeking to emulate, the impact, leaving that kind of mark, and really using the presidency as a bully pulpit, as an active way to change the country, which is really kind of the modern activist state came from Teddy Roosevelt. And President Trump wants to see himself in that same image. And certainly the physical symbolism, the pageantry, as we talked about with the 250th anniversary, we are going to see that reflected in whatever this library ends up becoming.
5: It was clear all day Wednesday watching President Trump, he was trying to draw parallels with the Roosevelt. He, of course, has said you have to respect the president. That is not necessarily what President Roosevelt said, as he was talking about President Wilson. This quote obviously stuck out to us that he delivered on May 7th, 1918. He said this: to announce that there must be no criticism of the president, or that we are to stand by the president, right or wrong, is not only unpatriotic and servile, but it's morally treasonable to the American public. President Trump requires much more order and discipline from his party.
9: He does. I think that Teddy Roosevelt's probably won that argument with most people in terms of how Americans see their ability to criticize the president. You even saw that yesterday. You saw in more liberal places people celebrating the 4th of July and pretending Trump wasn't president or making fun of it in some way. But when we're talking about Teddy Roosevelt, I'm thinking of when Barack Obama declared for re-election, one of his set piece speeches, he went to Kansas, he was invoking Teddy Roosevelt. I think there is more interest by Democrats in reclaiming some of their history. And when Trump is gone and he's not in the ballot anymore, reframing how they talk about the goals of the presidency. You were saying it with Roosevelt. There was a little bit of guilt from Democrats when they were using executive powers, a little bit of apologizing for how aggressive they were if they couldn't get Congress to act. I do wonder if a permanent change, or at least for the next president from Trump, is a little more brio and confidence in saying, I don't need Congress to act. I'm going to just do what I think is right, make the case to the people, and they're allowed to disagree with me.
5: And Tia, this caught our attention this week as President Trump had some commentary on some other former presidents when he sat down with Second Lady Usha Vance.
10: John Kennedy, he was a great guy, he was handsome. He was the second most good-looking president, they say. Barack Hussein Obama,

0: as a basketball player. I don't know if he's a good basketball player. I tend to doubt it. And then others like President William Taft throw out the first pitch of baseball. He was a large man, very large, and he loved baseball. He'd go to baseball games, loved the hot dogs at the baseball games. He was our heaviest president, and I have to be careful because I don't want to supersede his record.
1: So some story time there with President Trump. Tia, how does President Trump see his place among those other leaders in history? He seems to be thinking about it a lot.
2: Yes, but thinking about it in ways that I think would surprise people if you haven't been studying Trump maybe as closely, because he's talking about their physical attributes, what they look like, the kind of how they present themselves to the world from a physical standpoint, as opposed to their policy and their impact on American democracy or the economy or foreign policy or the kinds of things of substance that we should be thinking about when we think about a president's legacy. But it goes to Trump's core. For Trump, it's all about the pageantry. It's all about kind of made for TV. And for him, so it is about looks and strength, physical strength, not so much about, you know, the strength of leadership. And I think that is going to weigh a lot on President Trump's legacy. It is going to define President Trump's legacy.
1: Central casting is always top of mind for this president. Guys, thank you very much. So America celebrated like it was 1776 last night, but our next guest says every one of America's milestone birthdays has come at a time of upheaval in the country. Presidential historian Tim Naftali will be here.

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2: On President Trump's legacy. It is going to define President Trump's legacy.
3: Central casting is always top of mind for this president. 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So America celebrated like it was 1776 last night, but our next guest says every one of America's milestone birthdays has come at a time of upheaval in the country. Presidential historian Tim Naftali will be here.

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0: CNN.
1: America loves a party and celebrating its big milestones, including the bicentennial in 1976, when the country was still grappling with fallout from the Vietnam War and Watergate. But during that year, the country came together to celebrate. For this year's semi-quincentennial, a different atmosphere. To talk about the historical significance of this milestone, historian Tim Naftali is here with us. Tim, good morning to you. How different has this celebration been from what we saw in 1976?
2: In 1976, President Ford did not make the celebration about himself. President Ford, in fact, the Bicentennial Commission, there was only one commission. There weren't rival commissions, Freedom Commission and the Official Commission, as there was, unfortunately, this time around. President Ford and the commission made it about us. It was about our communities. People of a certain age might recall how important their local community celebration of the bicentennial was. And this time around, our bicentennial was wrapped up with a national debate about what role the president should play in our society and the extent to which a single individual defines America.
1: I mean, I do remember those celebrations. Actually, I was 3 years old, and I remember marching in a small town, a parade back in Nebraska, not really aware of the wider context of it all. But you mentioned that a President Ford did not put himself in the middle of this. Let's listen to a passage from a speech he delivered on July 4th back in Philadelphia on 1976.
3: The American adventure is a continuing process. As one milestone is passed, another is sighted. As we achieve one goal, a longer lifespan, a literate population, a leadership in world affairs, we raise our sights. As we begin our third century, there is still so much to be done.
1: So last night's speech struck a far different tone, it seemed, Tim.
2: Yes. First of all, Gerald Ford was a different man. He was an institutionalist. He was not elected to the presidency, nor was he elected to the vice presidency. He comes to power because of the resignation of Richard Nixon and the corruption of Vice President Agnew. So he was mindful of the fact that the American people had not elected him, but he was also

0: also that kind of man. He was a great public servant and wasn't the type of person to make the birthday all about himself. And so what he did was he connected with the great themes of our history. He talked about how we were guided by the star of freedom. That was him. That was Gerald Ford. We were very fortunate to have someone like him in the Oval Office to move us through that period of healing in 1976.
1: So this anniversary obviously comes at a time of deep partisan divisions, sweeping changes in technology, a fair degree of turmoil. But you've looked at other big milestones for the country, not just 1976, but also 1926 and 1876. And those were also transformative moments?
0: Well, I would go back to 1826. We had two, and a few of the founders are still alive, and they already saw, this is Thomas Jefferson and John Adams, that slavery was dividing the country already in 1826. 1826 was just 2 years after a very contentious election, won by John Quincy Adams against a man named Andrew Jackson. Andrew Jackson refused to believe that he had actually been defeated and spent 4 years making sure that he was president of the United States in 1828. It was also a time when suffrage, the right to vote, was expanding. The country was changing in 1826. The country was also changing in 1876, a very, very contentious election in 1876, and a national debate over Reconstruction. The Civil War was only a decade, it ended only a decade earlier, and there was a lot of unfinished business. So our country's anniversaries happen not because of events, great events and tumultuous events, but the accident of these birthdays often coincides with moments of great contestation and debate. We are a debating country. We disagree with each other. There's nothing unhealthy about that. But so when we look at this moment, we shouldn't think, oh my goodness, this is the most partisan, most difficult anniversary year in our history. It isn't.
1: Tim, such good perspective as we end our semi-quincentennial year and move ahead to 251. Thank you very much for joining us. And still ahead, some final thoughts on America 250 and what we can all take away from it.
2: It begins with a single thread. A thread

0: against a man named Andrew Jackson. Andrew Jackson refused to believe that he had actually been defeated and spent 4 years making sure that he was president of the United States in 1828. It was also a time when suffrage, the right to vote, was expanding. The country was changing in 1826. The country was also changing in 1876, a very, very contentious election in 1876, and a national debate over Reconstruction. The Civil War was only a decade, it ended only a decade earlier, and there was a lot of unfinished business. So our country's anniversaries happen not because of events, great events and tumultuous events, but the accident of these birthdays often coincides with moments of great contestation and debate. We are a debating country. We disagree with each other. There's nothing unhealthy about that. But so when we look at this moment, we shouldn't think, oh my goodness, this is the most partisan, most difficult anniversary year in our history. It isn't.
1: Tim, such good perspective as we end our semi-quincentennial year and move ahead to 251. Thank you very much for joining us. And still ahead, some final thoughts on America 250 and what we can all take away from it.
2: It begins with a single thread. A thread?

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frozen in time as the nation moves into its next chapter. As I stood and watched this remarkable scene unfold, set to music and even recorded passages from Presidents Kennedy and Clinton, Bush and Obama, Biden and Trump, I found myself wondering what's ahead for this great American experiment of ours. What will the next 50 years bring, the next 100? That, of course, is up to us, all of us. I had the pleasure of traveling across the Dakotas all week long, learning more about Teddy Roosevelt from that magnificent new library that pays tribute to the nation's 26th president, one of the men etched into Mount Rushmore. Perhaps his words still offer a guidepost for all of those who are inside politics. His famous In the Arena speech reminds us this: there is no effort without error or shortcoming, and if he fails, at least he fails while daring greatly, so that his place shall never be with those cold and timid souls who knew neither victory nor defeat. And that's all for Inside Politics Sunday. You can follow me on X and Instagram at Jeff Zeleny, and follow the show at Inside Politics. Up next, State of the Union with Jake Tapper and Dana Bash. Dana's guests include Pennsylvania Governor Josh Shapiro and Interior Secretary Doug Burgum. Thanks again for sharing your Sunday morning with us. Happy Independence Day. We'll see you again next time.

As America turns the page to a new year, we'd like to leave you with one last look at Independence Day, a spectacular moment from Mount Rushmore, bathed in red, white, and blue majesty. And as Washington, Jefferson, Roosevelt, and Lincoln looked on, the sky came alive in a brilliant patriotic tableau, a moment frozen.

all week long, learning more about Teddy Roosevelt from that magnificent new library that pays tribute to the nation's 26th president, one of the men etched into Mount Rushmore. Perhaps his words still offer a guidepost for all of those who are inside politics. His famous In the Arena speech reminds us this: there is no effort without error or shortcoming, and if he fails, at least he fails while daring greatly, so that his place shall never be with those cold and timid souls who knew neither victory nor defeat. And that's all for Inside Politics Sunday. You can follow me on X and Instagram at Jeff Zeleny, and follow the show at Inside Politics. Up next, State of the Union with Jake Tapper and Dana Bash. Dana's guests include Pennsylvania Governor Josh Shapiro and Interior Secretary Doug Burgum. Thanks again for sharing your Sunday morning with us. Happy Independence Day. We'll see you again next time.

0: He's a FIFA-listed referee, 13 years in that position. I would imagine FIFA will be tracking that entire situation. I don't want to use the term dark arts for what we saw from Paraguay, because it does let them off the hook, Pat. It's legitimate to make life difficult for a superior opponent in football. We've seen it with Cape Verde, we've seen it with the Congo. But what we saw from Paraguay was nothing to do with football. I've got a feeling, but for the brilliance of Mbappe, we could have been talking about something very different. I do suspect that one will run and run.
1: Yeah, you suspect, Darren, the fallout and more of it to come. No question about that. Let's get on to five-time winners. Brazil taking on Erling Haaland's Norway on Sunday. You know, the Norwegians beat Brazil in group play at the 1998 tournament. Do they have a chance? I kind of feel like they do.
0: I think you might be right. Remember at the start of the tournament, Pat, I did tip Norway to you as my dark horses. I'm going to go out on a limb here and suggest that this might be one of the games of the tournament. Brazil, as you say, hunting a sixth World Cup. Norway in their first World Cup for nearly 30 years and going great guns. Vinicius Jr. and Haaland both in competition for the Golden Boot. Remember, Haaland, and the reason I believe Norway would be dark horses, he went into this World Cup having scored more goals on his own than six of the countries competing in the tournament. He is in sensational form. And as you know, this is the most hotly contested Golden Boot for a decade. I'm fascinated to see how the Brazilians keep out the striking goal-scoring brilliance that is Haaland. And of course, we've got two teams committed to entertaining football on both sides. I think this is going to be a terrific game, Pat. I hope they don't let me down.
1: I can't wait for that game. And I also can't wait for Mexico City, which will be hosting El Tricolor, one of three tournament co-hosts, and England's national team. How tough and challenging is this going to be for the Three Lions? What do you think?
0: Well, the toughest aspect of this will be, as everyone has been talking about, the altitude. The England head coach, Thomas Tuchel, says his players are going to be at a distinct disadvantage because of it. While Mexico, they played all four of their games and won in those conditions. For our viewers who don't know, may have been, I don't know, on the moon or something, the Azteca Stadium is unique in modern football because it sits 2,200 metres above sea level. The obvious physiological impact is that players get tired more quickly than usual. There may even be differences in terms of the way that the ball moves. They say normally athletes should spend a week or two living at that altitude to allow their bodies to acclimatize. England have had 2 days, and that's why this could be a little bit tricky for them. Throw in the fact that Mexico have been going great guns, four games, four wins. 8 goals scored, none conceded. Javier Aguirre's side are in superb form. And the A-list stardom of Bellingham and Kane against the team ethic, the sum of the parts coming together very nicely indeed, Pat. This could be a terrific game.
1: Looking forward to it. They're just formidable, aren't they? Formidable opponents on home soil, especially at the Azteca. Darren Lewis, thank you so much for joining us. Great insights as always.
0: Thanks, Pat.
1: All right, much more to come on the build-up to that game with the Azteca. Why, 40 years on, there are still so many painful memories for England at that iconic venue in Mexico's capital city.
2: Our principle is that less is more.

0: España. This is CNN.
1: Hi there and welcome to CNN World Sport on this Sunday, where we do begin with all things England. The Three Lions in World Cup round of 16 action later against Mexico. We got the British Grand Prix at Silverstone, the Wimbledon Tennis Championships and the Women's T20 Cricket World Cup final as well in London today. There's so much to get to. Joining us now from guess where? That would be England is our senior sports analyst, Darren Lewis. Darren, great to have you on. Thank you so much. Let's start with not England. Let's start with France. They're through to the quarterfinals to face Morocco, but not before quite the battle, shall we say, with Paraguay on Saturday.
2: Yes, indeed. I'll be honest with you, Pat. In nearly 30 years of covering football at all levels, I've never seen anything like it. Not only should the Paraguayans have had at least one player sent off, maybe two, the refereeing performance from the official Uzbek Ilgiz Tantishev, it has been condemned worldwide. Some of the challenges, too tasty and tasty probably, maybe gives it a little bit too much levity because they were serious. And he appeared to show no real interest in applying the laws of the game, to my mind, or protecting player welfare. Instead of clamping down really early, showing his authority and showing that, Paraguay's conduct would not be tolerated, he didn't show, Pat, a single red card in the match, and he didn't show a single yellow card to a Paraguay player. And that's made worse when you consider that at least two of the offences that really shocked football fans were caught on his own ref cam. Just very quickly,

0: because it sits 2,200 meters above sea level. The obvious physiological impact is that players get tired more quickly than usual. There may even be differences in terms of the way that the ball moves. They say normally athletes should spend a week or two living at that altitude to allow their bodies to acclimatize. England have had 2 days, and that's why this could be a little bit tricky for them. Throw in the fact that Mexico have been going great guns, 4 games, 4 wins, 8 goals scored, none conceded. Javier Aguirre's side are in superb form, and the A-list stardom of Bellingham and Kane against the team ethic, the sum of the parts coming together very nicely indeed, Pat. This could be a terrific game.
1: Looking forward to it. They're just formidable, aren't they? Formidable opponents on home soil, especially at the Azteca. Darren Lewis, thank you so much for joining us. Great insights as always.
0: Thanks, Pat.
1: All right, much more to come on the build-up to that game with the Azteca. Why, 40 years on, there are still so many painful memories for England at that iconic venue in Mexico's capital city.
2: Our principle is that less is more.

0: Overcoats Live, weeknights on CNN.
1: We are traveling back 4 decades to the last time England played at the famed Azteca Stadium in Mexico City. Certainly really painful memories, I will say, evoked for the Three Lions, who lost a World Cup quarterfinal against Diego Maradona's Argentina. This at the 1986 World Cup, that game featuring two of the most talked about goals in football history, yet for very different reasons, both scored by Maradona as the Albiceleste went on to win 2-1. The first was the infamous and so-called Hand of God goal, but then the second, just minutes later, dubbed the goal of the century, and both featured in a new book by Asif Berhan, The Other Side of the Hand of God, Argentina versus England, and the story of the World Cup's most controversial game ever played. Delighted to say Asif joining us now. Asif, many thanks for your time. Great to have you on. I spot your jersey there, your England shirt. Here's mine. Take a look at mine here. Thank you. Producer Will, courtesy of it. That is fantastic. I'm getting all nostalgic now. Thank you again for your time. Look, that occasion had such an impact, didn't it, on England, the country as a whole, the players, the fans. The country at large left devastated by the injustice of that first Maradona goal. How deep did those wounds run?
2: Yeah, so for the book, I spoke to 13 of the England squad, and although many of them went on to play Italian 90 and reach the semi-final, for a lot of them, that was their only shot at winning the World Cup. For a player like Glenn Hoddle, he never played a World Cup match after that game against Maradona and Argentina. So, I mean, it's one thing getting knocked out of a World Cup, but to feel like you've been cheated out of a World Cup, it must be something that lives with you forever.
1: Yeah, certainly so much fallout. It really was. I can remember watching the game. I can still visualize it very vividly indeed. So, okay, 4 minutes after the injustice of that goal came the goal of the century as Maradona weaved his magic. How much did that goal typify the genius Diego was as a player?
2: Yeah, I mean, it's the goal that's always shown when people talk about Maradona, but you have to remember that the two goals can't be talked about in isolation. Without the first goal, he probably wouldn't have had the opportunity to score the second. And those two goals scored within 4 minutes of each other have always kind of symbolised what Maradona means to so many people. It's not just the genius, it's also the other side of him. And I don't think you can have one without the other.
1: So elaborate on that. Tell me more about what you mean when you allude to that.
2: So a lot of the England players I spoke to said that they were still in a state of confusion after the first goal. It was a very, very tight match, and not really, there wasn't a lot happening in the game until Maradona punched the first goal into the net. And we know that the first goal in a match

0: is always very important, especially at World Cup level. And it was the fact that the England players felt like they were shocked and confused about what happened that left them slightly open, that allowed Maradona to slalom his way through the England defence to score the second.
1: Yeah, and just the impact on the country as well, because I know so many fans as well. So many fans were left devastated by that. Do you see this ahead of the game today on this Sunday? Do you see that as a sort of a revenge mission of sort for the current generation of players?
0: I mean, I don't think any. I know none of them were born when this match took place. So it's more in the eyes of the fans and the journalists who kind of lived through it at the time. I mean, the Azteca Stadium would be an incredible place to play with or without what happened in 1986. But I know for a lot of the fans who will have maybe grown up like me watching Maradona score those goals against England, there will be a case of putting a right or wrong tonight.
1: All right. Well, we're going to leave it there. We thank you so much for joining us, Asif. Thank you for your insights as well. And we appreciate your time. Thank you so much. All right, ahead on World Sport, the remarkable rise of Team USA at this World Cup. We're one-on-one with the Real Salt Lake player, Diego Luna. Why there's nothing at all that surprises him about the Stars and Stripes' high-flying success. Stay with us.

0: USA's victory over Bosnia in the last 32, coming despite the controversial sending off of Folarin Balogun. Sadly, the Real Salt Lake player Diego Luna didn't make his country squad for the tournament, but he has been working on a campaign in support of a summer of Audi called The Driven, as soccer takes center stage here in the US. Diego speaking with our Don Riddell.
1: This is what it's about. You had a home World Cup. You have a team that's been working, that's doing what they need to do in their respective clubs. The guys, the players that got called into this World Cup are doing what they need to do, and they're showing out for the country. And now, you know, it's how it is, bringing soccer into the U.S. and making it the number one sport. It's building off these times, and the team's doing exactly what they need to do to get the country behind them.
2: Has anything surprised you in the last few weeks about how this story is playing out?
1: Not really. No, I think I expected the U.S. to do extremely well in this World Cup with home advantage, having the crowd behind them, having the energy, the adrenaline, the belief built up into playing in a home World Cup. And now it's when things get serious. This is where the challenges come into play. This is where things like the red card don't go our way. This is how the team's going to respond. And now this is what it's about, is about performing under difficult circumstances and against the difficult teams starting in the round of 16.
2: I don't think this team needed anything more to motivate them, but is there something, I hate to call it a positive, getting a red card for one of your best players, but perhaps it will give them something even more to fight for. Can you see that?
1: For sure. I definitely see that. Speaking from somebody who's been in the process in the group, it's a brotherly bond. We don't see each other as teammates. It's brothers. It's a family, and to see something happen like that in such a positive, such an unexpected way to one of your brothers that's helping the team succeed and helping the team win and having a great individual tournament for him, but also for the team. I think that's just going to build off the energy and the motivation to make sure he gets to come back and play another game.
2: Belgium next. How do you see this one going? I mean, USA and Belgium played each other not that long ago, and it definitely went Belgium's way there. Do you see it being different this time? And if so, why?
1: Yeah, it will definitely be different. I think the team has grown. We have grown. The USA has grown as a team, but also understanding what they need to be a top level team. The belief is there. The confidence is there. And now you have the whole country behind your back, and that stadium is going to be jam packed. And you're just going to feel it. Like you could see it in the games. You're feeding off that 12th man and that energy from the fans, and it brings a different life to it. That motivation gives you an extra gas tank for you to go on the field and run more and feel better. So I think that's a different role play, but I think the guys are just doing extremely well in every situation on the field, off the field. And I think it's going to be a totally, completely different game than what we saw a couple months ago.
2: You know these guys so well. You've spent so much time in the locker room yourself. Can you put your finger on why the chemistry is so strong? Not just between the starting 11, but I mean, everybody in the squad.
1: Yeah. Like I said, off the field, This is a brotherhood where you got guys hanging in each other's rooms. You got guys going out to dinner, and it doesn't matter when you go out to team meals, who you sit next to, where you sit next to. It's just the good energy all around, and everybody wanting the same thing for this team to succeed. And in, like they say, team success brings individual success. And I think that's the mindset in this group, that they're working for each other, trust in one another. And that allows the performances that we've seen this World Cup to happen.
2: I know that you are very busy both on and off the field. What's keeping you busy this summer?
1: Yeah, Audi has been amazing. They've treated me extremely well, and they've given me the platform to kind of also showcase who I am off the field in situations, but also, kind of be a partner that I'm connected to, and in a way that feels kind of normal. It feels very very casual, and I think that's super important. Like it makes me feel comfortable whenever I'm partnering up with Audi and doing whatever.

0: in association with Afrexim Bank.
1: Back now with a look ahead to Monday's huge round of 16 clash between World Cup co-hosts the United States and Belgium. The USA's victory over Bosnia in the last 32 coming despite the controversial sending off of Folarin Balogun. Sadly, the Real Salt Lake player Diego Luna didn't make his country squad for the tournament, but he has been working on a campaign in support of a summer of Audi called The Driven as soccer takes centre stage here in the US. Diego speaking with our Don Riddell.
2: This is what it's about. You had a home World Cup. You have a team that's been working, that's doing what they need to do in their respective clubs. The guys, the players that got called into this World Cup are doing what they need to do, and they're showing out for the country. And now, you know, it's how it is, bringing soccer into the U.S. and making it the number one sport. It's building off these times, and the team's doing exactly what they need to do to get the country behind them.
3: Has anything surprised you in the last few weeks about how this story is playing out?
2: Not really.

0: whatever, you know, they need me to do and stuff like that, because the brand and the company is extremely well and takes good care of me. So I think it's super special to do stuff with such a big brand.
1: Thanks to Diego there with Don. Ahead on World Sport today, the top stories coming your way from Wimbledon. The All England club shock that Polish superstar Iga Świątek likely never saw coming this weekend. Stay with us.

0: kind of also showcase who I am off the field in situations, but also, you know, kind of be a partner that I'm connected to in a way that feels kind of with like normal. It feels very, very casual, and I think that's super important. Like it makes me feel comfortable whenever I'm partnering up with Audi and doing whatever, you know, they need me to do and stuff like that, because the brand and the company is extremely well and takes good care of me. So I think it's super special to do stuff with such a big brand.
1: Thanks to Diego there with Don. Ahead on World Sport today, the top stories coming your way from Wimbledon. The All England club shock that Polish superstar Iga Świątek likely never saw coming this weekend. Stay with us.

0: association with Zenith Bank.
1: Back now with one of the most iconic Grand Prix stops on the Formula One circuit. We're talking the famed Silverstone racetrack in England, with championship leader Kimi Antonelli taking pole position into Sunday's big race. But problems for the teenage Italian, as he had to pit twice during car problems. In the end, the 19-year-old would have to settle for a ninth place finish. In the end, this would be a day to remember for Ferrari star Charles Leclerc, who seals a famous victory after a truly chaotic finish following Max Verstappen's crash in the closing stages, which triggered a late safety car drama aplenty Sunday at Silverstone. At Wimbledon, what a storyline around Alexander Ayala, the 21-year-old from the Philippines who had a truly emotional victory over Polish star Iga Świątek on Saturday. Let's head out to SW19 for a career moment Alexandra will likely never, ever forget. Just a big upset here, really big at the All England Club. Świątek is the reigning women's champion as well, but Iga, no match for Ayala, who gets the job done in straight sets to become the first Filipino player ever to reach the fourth round of a Grand Slam singles tournament. And you can just see what this incredible victory means to her.
2: For someone who grew up in the Philippines and to train with my brother and my grandfather every day after school with my ruffled socks and my light-up shoes and chubby cheeks. So to her, this is everything. But obviously, because I'm emotional does not mean I'm satisfied. So yeah, okay, next round, let's go.
1: Oh, thanks to Alexandra there. What an achievement. All right, so many close matches, right, at this World Cup's round of 32 already. And sometimes the only time to deliver a winner is via a penalty shootout. We've already had two of them.

0: Paraguay and Morocco advancing at the expense of Germany and the Netherlands, respectively. Always tense, nervy stuff. But if you're prepared, they don't have to be so difficult. Don has been chatting with a man who knows that everyone has a role to play, even the players who aren't even taking the spot kicks.
1: The penalty shootout is a series of intense duels between the kickers and the goalies. But everybody has a role to play. Even if you're not taking a kick, you can still make a difference.
2: Although seemingly an individual act by a penalty taker alone, it is no such thing at all. This is a team performance. Our research shows that in the mid-circle, while you're waiting for your shot to come up, that's when these players feel the most anxiety. That's where the anxiety and tension peak for these players, because you're not in control of anything. You're just forced to kind of wait your turn. So it's essential for these teams to have tasks, roles, almost activities to do when they're in the mid-circle waiting. What we now see is that teams are using the buddy system, where these players, they have a responsibility to pick up your buddy when that player has gone up to take a penalty kick and they come back. Whether they score or miss, they will always be greeted by an assigned buddy who's in charge of that particular player. So this type of system will increase levels of connection between the players. It will increase the contact, the feeling of belonging. And these are processes and feelings that you want to make sure that you dial up the volume on when the pressure is really highest. Most importantly, of course, if you have missed your shot, you are there in a moment where you feel utterly alone. You've failed your teammates, you've failed your friends, your country, and everyone. You need support at its most intense at this particular moment. And this is not just about being caring and loving with your teammates. It's also functional, because we know that the majority of penalty shootouts are actually won by a team that has missed at least one shot in the shootout, which means that even if you miss one shot, it's not over. You will continue with more shots, and the way that you recover as a team can be very, very important for the extent to which you will ultimately secure that win.
0: Fascinating insights. And thank you so much for joining us this weekend. Do take care. And as always, stay with CNN. It's bye for now.
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1: In Nairobi, Otis Otas begins his day before the city is fully awake. At home, between breakfast, exercise, and the routines of everyday life, he is already connected to the world Shujaz is trying to understand. Young Kenyans navigating work, opportunity, and identity.

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2: A narrative is stories told consistently and persistently over time.
3: For generations, Africa's story has often been told from the outside. 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

0: The biggest challenge is facing young people in my community. I think it's empowerment.
1: In Nairobi, Otis Otas begins his day before the city is fully awake. At home, between breakfast, exercise, and the routines of everyday life, he is already connected to the world Shujaz is trying to understand. Young Kenyans navigating work, opportunity, and identity in their own community.
0: The stories I've connected to my own life experiences because it's our daily life experience. My family member, my friend, my neighbor, my schoolmate. So it relates with everyone in the society today.
1: That connection is exactly what first drew him to Shujaz, a youth media platform built around stories from the communities it serves.
0: I first came across Shujaz through a friend. What stood out for me in the early days is the comic book, the content in it, the language spoken in it. It's outstanding, up to date.
1: For more than 15 years, Shujaz has been building an audience by listening to young people and reflecting their experiences back to them. What started as a comic magazine has evolved into a much broader media platform spanning radio, television, social media, and community events.
2: We define superfans as a Shujaz fan who is raised to their hand and say they want to be involved in more than just consumption of the media. They also want to offer their businesses as places where young people can meet and discuss issues that affect them.
1: Today, Otis is hosting one of those events, known as a vibe session. It's a space where young people come together to discuss issues affecting their lives and communities.
0: A vibe session is a session of a success story of an individual who narrates the story of maybe the challenges that he or she went through and how they overcome it. This space is a safe space for the community, especially the youth and the kids.
1: Today's conversation focuses on gender roles, but the discussions range from employment and education to relationships, identity, and opportunity.
0: They relate to each other, they educate each other, they empower each other.
3: I can't say Rashid is the first man to do beauty therapy. That is his passion.
4: So women should understand it is his passion to do that, to do the job.
5: Rashid is brave enough to let the girls go, follow his passion. He's a real man.
2: Young people have struggled with information coming from what is perceived as the conventional and traditional authorities like governments and institutions. And young people find themselves trusting more what is coming from their peers because they've seen them. They're interacting with them every day.
1: And for many here, having a space to speak openly matters just as much as being heard.

0: It's a space where young people come together to discuss issues affecting their lives and communities.
1: A vibe session is a session of a success story of an individual who narrates the story of maybe the challenges that he or she went through and how they overcome it. This space is a safe space for the community, especially the youth and the kids.
0: Today's conversation focuses on gender roles, but the discussions range from employment and education to relationships, identity and opportunity.
1: They relate to each other, they educate each other, they empower each other.
2: I can't say Rashid is the first man to do beauty therapy. That is his passion.
3: So women should understand it is his passion to do that, to do the job.
4: Rashid is brave enough to let the girls go, follow his passion. He's a real man.
5: Young people have struggled with information coming from what is perceived as the conventional and traditional authorities like governments and institutions. And young people find themselves trusting more what is coming from their peers because they've seen them. They're interacting with them every day.
0: And for many here, having a space to speak openly matters just as much as being heard.
3: In this forum, I have learned that I have my own life to live and I have my own decision to make, to be strong and to be aware of myself.
6: I feel like this is one of the best platforms where people can be encouraged and can have the motivation to continue and pursuing their God-given talents.
7: I feel like my voice is heard. This is because when I give my point of view, when we are discussing, it is taken positively and nobody is mocked or judged.
0: But for Shujaz, the conversation doesn't end when the session is over. The ideas, concerns and experiences shared in spaces like this help shape the stories that reach audiences across Kenya.
5: The first place we begin with is to assume that we know nothing and that young people are the owners of this story.
0: But if young people are the owners of these stories, who gets to decide which stories are heard? It's a question being asked across the continent.
8: Well, we know that if somebody else tells you a story, they control the narrative. They control how they want you to be seen. Now, if you own your story, you control the narrative. And you determine how you want people to be seen. And that's what it's about. We have to tell our own stories because nobody else is going to do it for us the way we want it.
9: It's not enough to just be creative. You want to use that talent, use your platforms, use your voice to do something better.
0: Moki Makura leads Africa No Filter, an organization working with creatives, journalists, and storytellers to challenge the way Africa is portrayed, both globally and within the continent itself.
8: A narrative is stories told consistently and persistently over time. And that's why I say we've had, you know, a long time of this broken continent that lacks the agency and, you know, is dependent for a long time. To shift that, we need to start telling different stories. We need to show stories of opportunity, stories of progress, stories of innovation.
0: In Lagos, that mission comes to life through the people Africa No Filter supports, a network of storytellers trying to reach audiences on their own terms.
8: So, you know, we funded you for Storylines.
10: Yes.
8: So tell me how that project is evolving.
10: So Storylines, so this was the first one that we did, moving between the co-founder to the IPH and stuff. But Storylines actually evolved into Legacy Link.
0: Through artificial intelligence and immersive storytelling, Malik's work documents the memories of African elders, preserving their experiences while reimagining how those histories can be passed on.
11: Shade Thomas Pham revolutionized African fashion as Nigerian.
10: It's also to have a link to the younger generation as well, because I felt like there was a gap and there was also something missing somewhere. So I wanted to first of all understand who they were, the times they were living, you know, and how they were solving problems in the past.
0: For Malik, technology is a tool for expanding the way African stories are imagined.
10: We're always seen in a certain light. We're always seen in a light that is either through Nollywood or through Afrobeats. So I felt like we should be seen in multiple dimensions, you know, regardless of what the stereotype is.
0: Malik's project is one example of the creator-led approach Africa No Filter is trying to support, backing storytellers who are using new tools to challenge

0: old assumptions.
1: It feels like you're there and you're, you know, experiencing this space in real time as well, no matter where you are in the world.
0: From Nairobi to Lagos, the message is the same. Stories are no longer just being told about Africa. They're being shaped from within.

0: In Stuttgart, Germany, one of the world's leading animation festivals is bringing together creators, studios, and industry leaders from across the globe.
1: We are at ITFS Stuttgart in a beautiful surrounding, you know, and basically our role here is to have more African storytelling here on stage. So I've been organizing a delegation from Kenya who are pitching here and telling their stories.
2: When we first started Triggerfish, it was supposed to be a vehicle for us to make our own films. And then this last 10 years has really been focused on becoming a platform for African creativity in the on the global stage.
0: Based in Cape Town, Triggerfish has worked with global partners, including Netflix, Disney, and the BBC. But alongside producing its own films and series, the company has also invested in developing talent across Africa.
1: My role is to run the foundation, grow it, and yeah, to create access to animation training and to stimulate the industry growth in Africa.
0: For the foundation, the goal isn't simply to support Finnish productions. It's about helping African creatives build careers in an industry where opportunities can still be limited.
1: You can't work without talent, you know, and what we have seen, you know, there's so many stories, but obviously there's a lack of opportunities for the talent to tell their stories.
3: Seppo, come and join me.
0: One of those storytellers is South African writer and director Tsepo Moche. After beginning her career in live action, a call out for Netflix's first African animated series opened a new door.
4: They did a call out looking for an all-female African writer's room.

0: In Stuttgart, Germany, one of the world's leading animation festivals is bringing together creators, studios, and industry leaders from across the globe.
1: We are at ITFS Stuttgart in a beautiful surrounding, you know, and basically our role here is to have more African storytelling here on stage. So I've been organizing a delegation from Kenya who are pitching here and telling their stories.
2: When we first started Triggerfish, it was supposed to be a vehicle for us to make our own films. And then this last 10 years has really been focused on becoming a platform for African creativity in the on the global stage.
0: Based in Cape Town, Triggerfish has worked with global partners, including Netflix, Disney, and the BBC. But alongside producing its own films and series, the company has also invested in developing talent across Africa.
1: My role is to run the foundation, grow it, and yeah, to create access to animation training and to stimulate the industry growth in Africa.
0: For the foundation, the goal isn't simply to support finished productions. It's about helping African creatives build careers in an industry where opportunities can still be limited.
1: You can't work without talent, you know, and what we have seen, you know, there's so many stories, but obviously there's a lack of opportunities for the talent to tell their stories.
3: Come and join me.
0: One of those storytellers is South African writer and director Tsepo Moche. After beginning her career in live action, a call out for Netflix's first African animated series opened a new door.
4: They did a call out looking for an all-female African writer's room. And for me, with my backdrop and kind of the things I move with and believe in, and also being a black female African creative, that was the kind of space. I didn't even care what the project was. I was like, I want to be in a room with a bunch of black women from Africa writing. Seeing someone who looks like me on screen is one thing, but I think behind the scenes and behind the screens and seeing people moving through those spaces is even more impactful.
0: Among those making an impact behind the screens are Kenyan creatives Nadia Adiombo and Volin Ogutu. They reflect on the inspirations, challenges, and opportunities that shape their journeys into animation.
5: Hey, so Nadia, like, what inspired you to get into the animation industry? Like, what is your background with art, and how did it become your journey into animation?
6: I started when I was 3, and I was really obsessed with The Little Mermaid. And my parents very patiently would allow me to watch it over and over again. And I used to think Ariel was a person I could visit in the TV. But they are the first ones who explained to me that animators are the ones who make this stuff come alive. And I told them, I want to be a part of this. Like, help me do this. And from then, they've been supportive the whole time. When did you first decide to pursue a career in the arts? And did it feel realistic at the time?
5: For me, whether it was realistic or not didn't matter. It's just that art brought me joy. It's the only safe space I had as an introvert. It's the only way I could connect to the world around me. So it was very important to me to pursue that. I mean, there's a saying back home. I think you know it, but it sounds better in Swahili.
6: Yeah.
5: Gangalituroga likufa, like the person who cast us with this passion for film died. So we are we don't have any hope of leaving it.
6: For me, I think whether it was realistic or not was always protected for me. So with my parents being so supportive, the odds always felt like they were in my favor. So I always felt supported, and I think that gave me the confidence to keep trying for things even when they might have seemed impossible. They always made it seem possible for me. So I think that's what keeps me going.
5: Did you see yourself reflected in animation and the stories you were watching as a kid growing up?
6: The first time I remember seeing myself reflected in animation was Disney's Hercules. I remember my dad took us for the premiere. We were so excited and we watched it. And the moment the muses came on the screen, I remember my brain chemistry shifting. I was like, what? What is this? Because before, all the characters, even the ones I loved, like Ariel, were white, and I had to kind of use props to kind of inhabit her. I remember tying a towel around my head so that I could have long flowing red hair, which I could comb with a fork. But here were these beautiful black women who were

0: so powerful and they were carrying the story. That was their role in the film.
1: Now that you're in the industry, how important do you think representation is? Not just before the screen, but behind the screen as well.
0: I think it's essential that there's more diversity behind the scenes, because that means there's more power and they can make more decisions. I think the largest leaps in my career have been when there's somebody who looks like me making the choices, whether it's through ethnicity or gender. That has always been what opened the door for me.
1: I've realized that many times we have foreign influences coming into Africa and telling stories through their lens and not ours. So for me, it's very important that we have African representation behind the camera, because I feel like we understand our stories more than anyone else can understand them. So the perspective angle is important when it comes to us being able to tell our own stories. Even if we have foreign investors coming in, it's still important to have the people from the ground telling the stories, because then it becomes more authentic and we are able to at least fight a few stereotypes here and there. So stories like Super Team 4 is especially important, because even the portrayal of young women in those stories is encouraging.
2: Monet, you're a superhero. I'm telling Boma and Bondate.
1: That story was very beautiful and it was very important, because it was not just based on female writers. It was a story about young women. So as much as they were representing the social issues happening in that community, they're also showing that young women can come to the table and actually make a difference. Like, it was showing a solution, not just a problem.
0: Do you think those kind of productions make animated storytelling more accessible to young people on the continent?
1: A lot of people still don't know that there's a space for animation in Kenya especially. So I feel like having more stories about Africa with African representation kind of helps bridge that gap, and especially for young women.
3: Don't try and do everything. You can't be a superhero.
4: For studios like Triggerfish, helping those voices find an audience is about more than entertainment.
5: Every culture has its storytellers, and it's essential that we get to hear these stories from different cultures, different countries, different points of view.
4: For Triggerfish, the challenge now is not simply creating African stories, but helping build an industry capable of producing many more of them.
6: Come, sit. Let me tell you some of these stories.
5: Africa is the youngest continent. There's 400 million children living in the continent, and there's almost nothing being created for that whole huge demographic.
4: And as audiences grow, so too does the demand for stories told from African perspectives.
7: I think what has kind of grown and evolved is a more authentic tapping into that appetite for the stories. So that's been really wonderful to see, how people are not just want to hear our stories, but I think right now more people are making more of an effort that they're connecting with people on the ground and using those people to tell the story. This is that place where representation really does count. So the more places we are, the more of us who are in those positions already moving in those ways and creating more of that, I'm optimistic. I am very hopeful.

0: Do you know your cues?
1: In Lagos, one Africa No Filter grantee is taking the battle over narrative onto the stage.
2: My name is Bola Edwards, also known as Grandma Wura.
0: Now let's find out if that is what she really wants.
1: Her production, Story Theatre with Grandma Wura, blends music, dance, fantasy, and African oral tradition into a large-scale family theatre experience. We caught up with Bola during rehearsals at Lagos's newly renovated National Theatre.
2: Why the character Grandma Wura? So I'll take you back in time. Back in the days, our forefathers used storytelling to shape communities the way they wanted the community to grow, to actually dish information to the older ones and the younger ones. That was what our forefathers did under the moonlight. So it is going back to the drawing table and bringing back that old oral tradition of storytelling.
1: For Bola, Grandma Wura is a bridge, carrying an older storytelling tradition into a world designed to reach children today.
0: That we can use in building our nations.
2: She is a middle point between the old and the new.
0: Her grandmother had gone in search of her, gone all over the village and into the woods in search for Rinkichi.
2: The reason why what we do, using theater, storytelling, entertainment to educate children about their history and their culture, the reason it's important to us is because it has to do with the senses, the sense of the eyes, of sight, and of hearing, and feeling, emotion as well. When you tell them a story that they can see, they can feel, they can hear, it leaves a lasting memory for them. It's something they never forget.
1: That idea of shaping how young Africans see themselves is central to what Africa No Filter is trying to support.
3: I think it's amazing what you're doing. But what I really like about it is that, first of all, it's showing that, hey, we've got the initiative, we're thinking about our culture, we're bringing our culture in. Mm-hmm. And I think we have been culturally colonized, right? Everything American, mm-hmm. everything British, everything mm-hmm. French. But now we're going back
2: absolutely.
3: To our roots, going absolutely. Back to who we are and remembering.
2: Yes, and we're displaying all of that in colors that
3: right.
2: is attractive. The children see okay. that they're culturally confident, like, okay, this is my culture, it's yes. beautiful.
0: Well done, guys.

0: In Nairobi, Shoe Jazz is built around a simple idea. Listen first, then create.
1: We actually went back again and tested with our fans across different locations just to test whether, you know, this content is ideally, if it's relatable, yeah?
2: I lead the art team here at Shoe Jazz, and basically we are in charge of transforming the narratives and the scripts into something that our fans actually get to enjoy. So we ideally move that from it just being words and dialogue to now being the actual art that people get to experience.
0: The stories begin with real issues young people are facing.
3: Most people also engaged in the comment section, and that's where they were opening up and saying these are situations and scenarios they have experienced in the past.
2: We take real issues affecting young people and turn them into character stories by first listening and understanding, like, what challenges do they actually face.
0: That means the audience can also challenge the work.
4: So if we're running a campaign and a super fan says, this campaign wouldn't really land because people in my hood don't really talk like this, then we listen.
5: So then the image is going to show, like...
0: For Shoe Jazz, authenticity is language, humor, and tone.
6: So what it takes to reach young people in a way that's credible and not preachy is lead with entertainment. So we tell stories that are entertaining, that represent them, that are also humorous. We also tell stories in the language that they understand. Most of our media is in Sheng, which is representative of them as young people, as we tell their stories. And that way, we are leading with humor, entertainment, and in the middle of all that, the message is in there.
2: When you grow up and you don't hear your story enough, you start to think like your story doesn't matter.
4: Young Kenyans are ready and eager to shape their own realities. They just need the platform within which to do so. But otherwise, they have the ideas, they have the energy, and they have the passion.
0: Across the continent, the tools are different. Comics, theater, animation, digital media, but the direction is shared.
7: We're seeing progress, we're seeing impact, and it's a matter of time. Everybody talks about stories. But intrinsically and fundamentally, at AfricanoFilter, we believe stories are the most important thing. They influence, they impact, they educate, and we need more of it. And they've always said that as Africans, we're natural storytellers. Let's prove it.

0: But otherwise, they have the ideas, they have the energy, and they have the passion.
1: Across the continent, the tools are different. 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
2: We're seeing progress, we're seeing impact, and it's a matter of time. Everybody talks about stories, but intrinsically and fundamentally, at AfricanoFilter, we believe stories are the most important thing. They influence, they impact, they educate, and we need more of it. And they've always said that as Africans, we're natural storytellers. Let's prove it.

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think there's still these deep-seated biases where people are happy to talk about Africa rising in terms of culture and music and fashion, and we're still happy to celebrate our artistry. But I still don't think enough nuance is brought to telling the stories of the continent.

Welcome to African Voices. I'm Larry Madowo in New York, and I'm so excited to speak to our next guest because she's one of my journalism icons. I got into this partly because I saw her doing it, and she is well known to audiences here at CNN. She anchored and reported here

think there's still these deep-seated biases where people are happy to talk about Africa rising in terms of culture and music and fashion, and we're still happy to celebrate our artistry. But I still don't think enough nuance is brought to telling the stories of the continent.

0: because I saw her doing it. And she is well known to audiences here at CNN. She anchored and reported here for 13 and a half years. She is now the CEO of Araya Media and doing a lot of other things, writing books. Aisha Sasay, it's wonderful to see you.
1: Larry, it is so good to be with you. Thank you. Thank you for this opportunity.
0: Welcome back to CNN.
1: I know, right?
0: This is strange, like, being on the other side?
1: It is. It feels like it's a full circle moment. It's a homecoming. It feels good.
0: You were the first person to ever interview me on CNN. Do you remember that?
1: Larry, good to see you, my friend. So, are people walking the streets of Nairobi shouting Wakanda forever?
0: When the movie Black Panther came out and we were talking about representation, this is long before I came to CNN, and that was important to you to platform journalists on the continent.
1: Yes, it was. It meant so much to me, and it continues to mean so much and drive a lot of the decisions I make to amplify, to spotlight talent on the continent that is often overlooked.
0: You are one of the first people we saw who represented as Africans on one of the world's largest stages, unapologetically African. Do you realize how powerful that was?
1: I don't think I understood how much it meant to not just Sierra Leoneans, which is where I'm from, but the broader continent. And it's been in the years since I left, and I've been gone a long time. I left in 2018. And people still stop me in the streets and say, oh, my God, you're the girl from CNN. And, you know, I watched you, and in seeing you, it brought home to me what is possible.
0: You speak a lot about your mother and the influence she had on you. I'm so sorry because you lost her recently.
1: I did, yes, June.
0: In June. And you had spent a lot of time caring for her after she had a catastrophic stroke.
1: I'm still navigating the loss of my mother. And it's a very odd process because she had a catastrophic stroke on December the 1st, 2016, and basically was in, I guess you'd call a semi-vegetative state from that point till we lost her last year.
0: 9 years later.
1: 9 years later. And so in some ways she was not present, not gone, but not present. And then she passed on, and now she's not physically here. And it's a very strange, you've sort of been grieving for 9 years. So it's still a difficult time.
0: I can't imagine the pain.
1: I'll tell you, for the first time on camera, people always ask me, why did you leave CNN? I left because my mum had the stroke, and I was in a position where effectively, business decisions were being made that just did not align with my responsibilities to care for her. And so I made the decision to walk away. No hard feelings. I have no hard feelings for anyone in that building. I have tremendous love and respect for the decision makers at the time. It's just that at some point you've got to put yourself first. And that's why I left.
0: Your book, Beneath the Tamarind Tree, came out after you reporting on the kidnapping of the Chibok girls. Why was it important for you to stick with this story for so long?
1: These are girls who came from incredibly deprived backgrounds, and they were on a journey to be educated, to transform their lives. And so when those girls had that tragedy occur in their lives, I understood what was potentially lost in their taking. And I also felt a sense of responsibility as an African and as an African woman to ensure that their story wasn't forgotten. And more importantly, that they were humanized.
0: Is that why you became a UNFPA Girl Ambassador?
1: It absolutely is. One of the reasons why I aligned myself with the UN to, again, acknowledge my privilege, my huge blessing to have been, to have occupied these spaces and to use my voice.
0: There's a certain tension between journalism and activism, and people criticize when journalists take strong positions on issues. You had a podcast in 2022 called The Accidental Activist. Do you see these as kind of related?
1: A lot has been written and said about, you know, activist journalists and how we're betraying the credo.
0: They want us to be neutral.
1: But that's impossible. And also, is there another side to genocide? Is there another position you can take? Is there another position you can take to girls being abducted? Should you not stand firmly on the side of humanity? I don't really think that that's controversial. I actually feel as a woman of color, as a black woman, as an African woman, in these moments.

0: Welcome to African Voices. I'm Larry Madowo in New York, and I'm so excited to speak to our next guest because she's one of my journalism icons. I got into this partly because I saw her doing it, and she is well known to audiences here at CNN. She anchored and reported here for 13 and a half years. She is now the CEO of Araya Media and doing a lot of other things, writing books. Aisha Sasay, it's wonderful to see you.
1: Larry, it is so good to be with you. Thank you. Thank you for this opportunity.
0: Welcome back to CNN.
1: I know, right?
0: This is it strange being on the other side?
1: It is. It feels like it's a full circle moment. It's a homecoming. It feels good.
0: You were the first person to ever interview me on CNN. Do you remember that?
1: Larry, good to see you, my friend. So, are people walking the streets of Nairobi shouting Wakanda forever?
0: When the movie Black Panther came out and we were talking about representation, this is long before I came to CNN, and that was important to you to platform journalists on the continent.
1: Yes, it was. It meant so much to me, and it continues to mean

0: Once we are called upon to use our voices.
1: Do you think the coverage of Africa has changed in the global media in the time since you started doing this?
0: Do I think it's changed?
1: That sigh came from a deep place. That was an ancestral sigh.
0: That was centuries of ancestors. That was the groan from our ancestors. I think there's still these deep-seated biases where people are happy to talk about Africa rising in terms of culture and music and fashion. And we're still happy to celebrate our artistry. But I still don't think enough nuance is brought to telling the stories of the continent. I think it's still also just a fraction of the newscasts when you think about it proportionally to what all the other stories they tell. I mean, look at Sudan.
1: The world's worst humanitarian crisis.
0: Would you know?
1: No.
0: Look at DRC.
1: Next, how Aisha became the award-winning journalist we know.
0: I got a job on a talk show in the UK, and that's how I got into TV.

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2: When did you learn to exercise your agency, to live life on your own terms?
3: At 16, I was in the UK again one summer, and I haven't told this story either. I was supposed to be going back to Sierra Leone to do my A-levels, and I had enrolled at a summer theatre school, and I had it in my head I was going to be an actress. I did not want to go back home to Sierra Leone. And I told my mum, I was like, I don't want to go back. And she said, I don't want you to ever look back on life and think that I held you back because I needed you as a security blanket.
2: Wow.
3: She enrolled me at the local comprehensive, and like suddenly I went from living at home in a very structured, strict environment to living on my own with an aunt. Did not end up going to drama school, as everybody knows, and instead ended up going to Cambridge.
2: So why journalism? How did you get into it?
3: I went to Trinity Cambridge, the largest of the Cambridge colleges. Incredibly beautiful place, incredibly beautiful setting, but I think it's 33% women at the time, huge gender issues, inclusion was a problem. And so that's really what led me into journalism and activism. I got a job on a talk show in the UK, and that's how I got into TV. I got into TV booking guests. I was a researcher. I wanted to be on camera.
2: But there's no on-camera role available for somebody who had no on-camera experience.
3: Yeah, and I was like, so just take the opportunity. And my first break into journalism was sports journalism. I was at Sky Sports News. I was at Sky Sports News when this incredibly

0: tumultuous time in the world. Rafiq Hariri had been assassinated in Lebanon. The tsunami had happened in Southeast Asia. The Pope died. And I thought to myself, oh my goodness, look at what's happening in the world. And I'm talking about David Beckham's groin. And I was just like, this is not how I should be spending my time. And I remember I was sitting in my flat in London, and I was watching CNN, Zane Virgie and Jim Clancy. And I thought to myself, that's what I want to do. So I called my mum up and I said, I'm going to go and work for CNN. And she said, are you now? I said, yeah. I said, I'm going to pack up my stuff and I'm going to go and work for CNN. She said, how are you going to make that happen? And I said, I have a plan. And I want to say about a year later, I was in Atlanta.
1: How does journalism survive this new artificial intelligence, creators, people who have an incentive to kind of rage bait because they get paid for it?
0: Yeah. The need for the truth, the need for facts, the need for credible reporting will survive. It will have to continue to evolve to meet people where they are. So I don't worry about journalism disappearing. I do worry about trust levels.
1: People no longer trust the mainstream media.
0: I think that a lot of time when people say that, they don't trust it, they mean it doesn't speak to their own biases.
1: Right.
0: Right? it just doesn't speak to their own echo chamber. So again, I'm a great believer in, you know, check out the messenger. Like, who's saying that?
1: You sound optimistic still about the future of journalism and news media, which is encouraging.
0: Are you not optimistic?
1: I have to be. This is how I make a living.
0: No, you don't have to be. Are you in your quiet moments?
1: I have no other skills, Aisha. It's either this or poverty, and I can't be poor. I like nice things.
0: I mean, listen. I hear you. I feel you. I mean, listen. This is also the thing for folks like you and I. Like, what comes next?
1: Right.
0: If you like nice things, mm-hmm. which you do, I mean, that's a nice shirt you're wearing.
1: Thank you.
0: If you like nice things...
1: Journalism has got to keep paying for this.
0: You're going to be like 19, you're still at CNN, because you're thinking, journalism has to keep paying for my flex. I hear you.
1: Coming up, Aisha stepped away from the anchor desk, but not journalism. Details of her new role ahead.
0: My love for news continues and endures, but sitting where I sit now as CEO of Araya and CEO of OK Africa and OK Player, this is a good place.

0: what is this, the Wall of Fame or the history of OK?
1: OK Player and OK Africa. I think the thing that people sometimes forget is that OK Player is 27 years old.
0: Wow.
1: OK Africa is now 16 years old. And for the OK Player side of things, it was started by Questlove from The Roots and Angela Nissel. And it was sort of like this forum that existed online as a blog.
0: Right.
1: That then, you know, transitioned into OK Player, which became a forum for music lovers and artists to congregate and talk music. But then when I came in 5 years ago... As the first female CEO, it became important to double down on not just the editorial, but to double down on also bringing the brand out in a new way. And so we've done these digital covers with the likes of Elsa Majimbo.
0: Jaimon. That was a fire cover.

0: will say Yemi Alade. We have branched into podcasts. In fact, one of our podcasts, an OKP podcast, won a Webby last year.
1: Congratulations.
0: Thank you.
2: Now with Araya Media, you're still in journalism, but not the daily grind of, you know, rolling news, international reporting.
0: Thank God.
2: It's because you did that for a long time.
0: Listen, this stuff is hard.
2: It
0: 13
2: is.
0: And a half years behind the desk where your life is shaped by other people's decision making and events happening around the world where you think you're off and then they're like, oh, come back.
2: Right.
0: You think you're going one way and they're like, no, this requires your full attention. And so I don't miss the desk. My love for news continues and endures. But sitting where I sit now, a CEO of Araya and CEO of OK Africa and OK Player, this is a good place.
2: Your work is on maybe right now more important than ever because African culture, black culture is the center stage.
0: We are culture.
2: We are culture.
0: We are culture.
2: Why did you want to do this?
0: So, you know, to be very candid, when I left CNN in 2018, it was, you know, my next chapter literally was publishing my book Beneath the Tamarind Tree, and then, you know, that came out and I had all these grand plans. I was going to publish the book and then we were going to turn it into a doc series, and then the pandemic happened. And it was during the pandemic that I fell in love with digital. I started a show that I did from my apartment in LA focusing on what COVID meant for the continent. And we call it At Home with Aisha Sasay. And we do these Facebook Live shows interviewing CDC people, you know, healthcare workers, patients, just really just trying to put Africa's story of COVID out there with the help of some really talented journalists who helped us run like a full control room remotely.
2: Oh, wow.
0: We were able to do a show with graphics, with packages, with everything. I thought, wow, you don't have to be sitting within a big corporation to be able to bring this kind of information at really great quality. And then this opportunity came around, and then I thought to myself, what a great opportunity to do something that is a youth-first brand, to do something that's centered in music, culture, and entertainment, and has a right balance of news.
2: And you didn't just come in and become like a senior level executive, you came in to run the place.
0: Which was scary because I've always been talent, you know, as they call it, talent.
2: Mm-hmm. Yes.
0: Yeah. Not to be confused with talented.
2: You're talent and talented.
0: But it's kind of easy. But so to go from being behind the desk and being told what to do to suddenly sitting in the CEO chair, it was daunting. But again, I'm a great believer. Bet on you.
2: A lot of people who kind of watched that COVID period, there's obviously a huge focus on DEI after the death of George Floyd, that people said, oh, she was talented, now she's CEO, she will not last.
0: To those who were doubters, when I came here, these were just digital platforms that essentially did, you know, some live programming and did editorial, right, and had socials. Our socials have grown. I've built a newsletter division. I've built a studio division. We now do podcasts. We are doing, like, large activations now. So I'd like to think that you can see the results of what I've done in 5 years.
2: You're building these brands, music, culture, entertainment, at a time when there's kind of an explosion in those places, especially as the news is getting very depressing. People kind of seek escape. Do you think that's one of the ways they've become so popular?
0: Is it a diversion? I mean, just being joyful as a person of color, being black, is an act of revolution.
2: Right, it's resistance
0: by itself. It's resistance by itself.
2: Right.
0: So we're doing important work.
2: Digital media has changed the landscape for, you mentioned creators, people who are now directly, you know, telling their own stories, but they don't always have the same platform, the same reach.
0: Or like, the training, or the understanding, mm-hmm. Or the facts. Listen, I'm grateful that the barrier to entry is so low. I'm grateful that, particularly in times of conflict or crisis, that people can use social now to connect, to inform. But it is worrisome, though, that the number of people who now just jump online, having, you know, Googled or ChatGPT'd some stuff, and they don't give caveats that, you know, this is just my opinion, and they present it as if they were presenting the news objectively, unbiased, well-sourced, researched, all the rest of it. It is making for some social unrest in places.
2: Next, what Aisha

0: chose to become a single mother.
1: I was like, give me that website. Let me find a donor. Let me do this on my own. And I'm amazed by the depth of feeling people have about this decision.

0: next year it'll be even more incredible.
1: You decided to have a baby, which a lot of people had a lot of thoughts about.
2: A lot of thoughts and a lot of opinions. I'm a what they call an SMC.
1: What is that?
2: It's a single mother by choice.
1: Right.
2: You know, candidly, I had wanted to have a baby. It was always on the list of things that I was going to do. And then I got to CNN, and it just became about the work. And it's an incredible opportunity to have had, and an incredible privilege to have done the things I've done. But it was when my mom took ill, and sort of like mortality and the finality of life smacks you in the face, that you think, what is it all for? So I was like, give me that website. Let me find a donor. Let me do this on my own. And wow, you know, I'm amazed by the depth of feeling people have about this decision. People who don't know me, people who'll never meet me. And it's really polarizing for some people and really difficult for some people that I would choose to have a baby on my own. And the funny thing is, some people take it as sort of like I did it as an affront or a rejection of men.
3: Right.
2: It's not a rejection of anyone. It is an embrace of my own autonomy. And so I had the love of my life, Naima Yasmin Khadisa, say February 17th, 2023. And I have no regrets.
1: It's very brave to have decided to do this by yourself, because many African women, society will just break them down.
2: I stand as a champion to say to women, choose your own journey, right? And I traveled home to Sierra Leone recently, and this mother came up to me. And it's actually, a lot of mothers have come up to me since I shared my story and said, thank you. It's not for everyone, and I'm not evangelizing it. I'm just saying it worked for me.
1: How has motherhood changed you?
2: I'm so calm about things. Like my child will say, Mommy, I want to splash water in the bucket. And I'll be like, okay, let's do it. And we're splashing water everywhere. It will dry. Mommy, I want to color the table. Color it, we'll wipe it down. I don't sweat the small stuff. It's funny, I have a lot more patience in some regards, but I also don't have as much patience for people who aren't really in my corner. I used to be this person who would like feel a need to please or be like incredibly forgiving and accepting of bad behavior. And now I just don't. I guard my peace. And I don't need to be out as much. If you notice, I mean, I don't even post on social anymore.
1: What's up with that? We have noticed that you barely post on social media.
2: It's a couple of things. One, after my mother died, again, everything seems so trivial, right? And so I took a step back. But two, on a larger point, I'm really pissed about how these tech bros have basically broken the world. And I candidly feel that what they're doing is they are monetizing our attention. They are deepening divisions. They're using our information to scrape for AI models to teach them. And the only power I have is to withhold that.

0: You're 50 this year, which is incredible. I can't believe it. You don't look a day past 35.
1: No, yeah. I'll give you the check later.
0: What have you learned about life now that you didn't know at 16?
1: Ultimately, you can seek counsel. You can listen to other people. You can hear other people's opinions. But ultimately, the only voice that matters is yours.
0: Given the extraordinary life that you have lived, what do you want your legacy to be?
1: Oh my God, am I dying?
0: You're not dying. But you already have so much impact.
1: That I supported, encouraged, and gave opportunity to others. I think that that I made a difference. That's what I aspire to do. I hope that that's what I am remembered for.
0: Asha, thank you for teaching us to live on our own terms.
1: You are so, so welcome.
0: To live on your terms and to leave on your own terms.
1: Yeah, yeah. And that's all I can ask.
0: Awesome. And thank you for watching. If you want to watch this or any of our other shows, they're all on our website, cnn.com/African Voices. I'm Larry Mendo in New York. We'll see you next time.

0: Given the extraordinary life that you have lived, what do you want your legacy to be?
1: Oh my God, am I dying?
0: You're not dying. But you already have so much impact.
1: That I supported, encouraged, and gave opportunity to others. I think that that I made a difference. That's what I aspire to do. I hope that that's what I'm remembered for.
0: Asha, thank you for teaching us to live on our own terms.
1: You are so, so welcome.
0: To live on your terms and to leave on your own terms.
1: Yeah, yeah. And that's all I can ask.
0: Awesome. And thank you for watching. If you want to watch this or any of our other shows, they're all on our website, cnn.com/African Voices. I'm Lermendo in New York. We'll see you next time.

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1: Behind every space.
2: This is like my dream kitchen.
1: Or every beautifully crafted piece.
3: The tailoring is absolutely beautiful.
1: Is someone with a vision and a passion that brings it all to life.
4: We are the only ones in the world doing this, which is cashmere lace.
1: I am Laura Jackson. I'm a creative director, entrepreneur, and storyteller. My passion, food, people, and traveling the world. Over the course of this program, I'm going to explore creativity and luxury through the eyes of women I've always looked up to.
5: I feel hugely lucky to be part of any work that connected with so many people. It's so crazy.
1: To discover how they turn ideas into something that stands the test of time.
4: Anything that is hanging in this showroom should be worn 20 years from now.
1: And craft into culture.
6: I wanted to create a universe from the crystal.
1: I'm Laura Jackson.
7: So beautiful, okay.
1: And this is Seasons.
7: Should we have lunch?
6: Yes, it's perfect.

0: of any work that connected with so many people and a whole new generation now. It's so crazy. It's so crazy.
1: On and off screen, Parker remains one of pop culture's most enduring influences. And after decades as Carrie Bradshaw, she's reflecting on a definition of luxury shaped by experience, value, and the privilege of growing older.
2: I have always loved how you've talked about beauty standards, and especially for women. I had a big birthday recently.
0: Oh, happy birthday.
2: Thank you very much. And I just love how you talk to the fact it's a luxury. And I think that it's really compelling in a world where not everyone thinks that.
0: The passage of time is sincerely nothing you can do anything about. I have my creams. I have my lotions. Not complicated. One or two or three steps at most. That's all I could take. Other than that, what are you going to do?
2: Yeah.
0: Dude, there's just so many other ways I want to spend my time and money.
2: Yeah.
0: So.
1: Rather than turning back the clock, Parker is looking forward and bringing her creative spark to Astrea London, the luxury jewelry house built on lab-grown diamonds.
0: For me, it was extremely impressive. I really understood the virtues of lab-grown diamonds versus mined diamonds. You know, it meets a lot of ethical and sustainability questions that I think a lot of us are thinking about, but also the ways in which potentially we can invent the way stones look and feel in terms of color and cut. The innovation around it is pretty thrilling. You know?
3: So it's like a heart.
1: The venture grew out of Parker's friendship with company founder Natalie Morrison, who wanted to create jewelry with a smaller environmental footprint.
3: We don't need water. We use much less electricity. There is no human damages, as I call it, or no deforestation, no explosive use. So I think we can now wear modern luxury without hurting the planet.
1: Lab-grown diamonds are chemically, physically, and

0: New York City, a place that has inspired some of the most memorable characters in pop culture. None more so than Carrie Bradshaw, the iconic Sex and the City protagonist, who famously chose Vogue over dinner because it fed her more.
1: I spent $40,000 on shoes and I have no place to live?
2: There are few people that have influenced and shaped the way that I think about New York City and personal style. Sarah Jessica Parker is an absolute icon, not just to me, but to women globally. So I'm so excited that I get to sit down and chat with her today. It feels so surreal in the best possible way.
1: Are we going?
3: We are rolling.
1: Okay, great.
4: Okay.
1: Ben?
4: Yeah.
5: I think we're just walking in.
1: Okay,
5: yeah, perfect.
1: I can't wear yellow, but that dress is really beautiful. Anyway, welcome, by the way.
0: Thank you so much.
1: You're welcome.
0: It is so nice to be here. I'm so happy to chat to you as well. Obviously, we have to talk a little bit about Sex and the City. It still resonates with so many people. And I think the conversations that you had around desire and culture and fashion and ambition were ahead of the curve.
1: It's the stories, ultimately, that keep people engaged and invested. Mm. And the writing room was extraordinary. Mm. I mean, it's very meaningful, and it continues to be. I feel hugely lucky to be part of

0: talk to the fact it's a luxury. And I think that it's really compelling in a world where not everyone thinks that.
1: The passage of time is sincerely nothing you can do anything about. I have my creams. I have my my lotions. Not complicated. One or two or three steps at most. That's all I could take. Other than that, what are you going to do?
0: Yeah.
1: Dude, there's just so many other ways I want to spend my time and money.
0: Yeah.
1: So.
2: Rather than turning back the clock, Parker is looking forward and bringing her creative spark to Astrea London, the luxury jewelry house built on lab-grown diamonds.
1: For me, it was extremely impressive. I really understood the virtues of lab-grown diamonds versus mined diamonds. You know, it meets a lot of ethical and sustainability questions that I think a lot of us are thinking about, but also the ways in which potentially we can invent the way stones look and feel in terms of color and cut. The innovation around it is pretty thrilling. You know,
3: so it's like a heart.
2: The venture grew out of Parker's friendship with company founder Natalie Morrison, who wanted to create jewelry with a smaller environmental footprint.
3: We don't need water. We use much less electricity. There is no human damages, as I call it, or no deforestation, no explosive use. So I think we can now wear modern luxury without hurting the planet.
2: Lab-grown diamonds are chemically, physically, and optically identical to mined stones, but they are created in a laboratory using the same carbon structure found in nature.
0: Creatively, what did you want to bring to the brand?
1: I think a lot of the jewelry that I have worn thus far are vintage pieces. They're pieces that I found in thrift shops or vintage shops or consignment shops. So what could I do that was to try to recreate some of these pieces that I've had forever that don't exist in the world really anymore.
0: How do you think that luxury has evolved over the last few years?
1: When I think of luxury, I tend not to think of possessions so much. I have very few luxury pieces. I'm not a shopper. So I tend to just wear vintage pieces and hold on to those luxury items that I'm fortunate enough to have. If I buy one thing, it's with the idea that it will last me for the next 20, 30, 40, 50 years of my life.
2: But things only last a lifetime if they're made that way. That's the idea at the heart of Gabriella Hurst's fashion house.
4: Oh, look at these trousers. Tailoring is absolutely beautiful.
2: The Uruguay-born designer has built her brand on craftsmanship and a more thoughtful approach to luxury.
5: I read something that you'd said, I only want my customer to buy one jumper, sweater. They don't need to buy more than that.
6: Yeah, I said it over 10 years ago, and I strongly believe in this. The goal when I'm always designing is that anything that is hanging in this showroom should be worn 10 years from now, 20 years from now, should never feel that it's out of place.
4: Tailoring is just impeccable.
6: You only can have impeccable tailoring.
2: Long before sustainability became a buzzword in fashion, it was a way of life for Gabriella. The designer grew up on a remote ranch in Uruguay where resourcefulness and quality weren't ideals, they were necessities.
6: I was shaped by riding horses. All those noises and sounds, the wind, the birds, colors. I mean, I learned you need to be surrounded by things of quality because they need to last. There's nothing more circular than a farm or a ranch. You can't literally throw anything away.
5: People didn't always associate sustainability with luxury. They kind of thought it was one or the other. I just think that that has totally changed, which is great. I mean, do you agree that we were looking at sustainability and luxury together rather than separate?
6: I think that they should have never been separate in the first place, because luxury should be about scarcity, well thought through, considered, and that's what sustainability is. This is very special because we are the only ones in the world doing this, which is cashmere lace. No one else does this.
2: Those early lessons don't just inform Gabriella's worldview. They are woven into the clothes she creates.
6: And this is merino wool. Like, we were talking about super fine merino. So this is
7: beautiful.

0: beautiful. Her latest collection features textiles made out of 97% dead stock materials from previous seasons. The result? Fabrics that feel as good as they look.
1: Oh my gosh. It's kind of got this weight to it, which is so lovely.
2: Oh, looks great.
1: Thank
2: See?
1: You.
2: There.
1: It like the weight to it is just incredible.
2: Yeah. When I did our first show with dead stock material, it was like, you can't use the word dead stock. That's kind of a bad word in luxury. And for me, it's like cooking with what we have. I told my team, we're not gonna buy any new fabrics this season. We're gonna use what we have, and our fabrics are some of the best in the world. So if we are creative, we should be able to cook with the leftovers.
0: How do you see luxury evolving? Because I think so much is changing in the world. So where do you think it's gonna go?
2: I think authenticity is more relevant now than ever. Craftsmanship is more relevant, and it's time, design, care.
0: And that commitment to craft now extends beyond the runway and onto the pitch. Hers was chosen to design Uruguay's official World Cup tailoring.
1: What an honor.
3: Thank you.
1: Are you nervous?
3: I know, I am nervous because it's like doing something big for your country. Mm. And it's nice because usually it's the bigger countries that they'll have a big brand that's designing for them. It's pretty cool.
0: Everything that you're doing here with the brand is so luxurious, you know, and every detail is so thought through. What do you think gives an item emotional longevity? Like, why do people keep things?
2: It's the journey of that piece, how it was made, who gave it to you. At the end of the day, I want clothes to feel like they're hugging you and like they're caring for you, that you're not like alone. You're like, there's something there.
1: It's like a hug. Oh, an expensive hug.
4: Our principle is that less is more.

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2: Stockholm truly comes to life in the summer. 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
3: One day, like truly, the light comes in, hit one of these crystals that was on my desk, and then the rainbow come out. And then I'm like, there you go, it's joy.
2: This crystal-encrusted universe is the creative home of Giovanna Engelbert. 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
3: I wanted to create a world and a universe from the crystal.

0: like a kaleidoscope.
1: Kaleidoscope, yeah. Which have very multiple facets.
0: Does my eye look massive when I do that?
1: Many eyes, which is very important. The color is part of the inner power of a clear crystal.
0: I mean, I just don't know anyone that's more perfect for this job because you're so passionate about jewelry.
1: I was born with this...
0: You're born with a necklace.
1: I was born with a necklace. I just love jewelry and I love, of course, fashion and I love craftsmanship. So it just felt the perfect match because of the breadth of the brand.
0: What Giovanna unlocked was a fantasy world, which shines through everything she touches. Jewelry, home decor, and the retail spaces she's designed as immersive treasure boxes.
2: She brings a maximalist view, which very much fits what Swarovski always stood for and is totally in tune with the brand essence of joyful extravagance. People don't buy luxury because it's necessary. People buy luxury because it gives them joy.
0: This is, I feel like, the inner workings of your brain. It's so creative and fun.
1: I took joy very seriously.
0: Yeah, yeah.
1: And I took color very seriously. What was very, very interesting for me was to think about the freedom to experience beauty and joy and transformation and self-expression in a way that was accessible.
0: That philosophy has found a new generation of fans, from Sabrina Carpenter to Beyoncé and Dua Lipa, who opened her London concert in a bespoke Swarovski bodysuit.
1: We started here, we put it together in this office, the mannequin, and I was like, oh my God.
0: Did you know she was going to walk out in the dress?
1: I didn't know it was the opening, no. You never know, you never know.
0: How do you choose the women then that you want to work with? What do they have to embody?
1: They are women that are accomplished women, mm-hmm. They're women that have a sense of joy and women that are achieve something great in their life, perfectioning a craft.
0: Craft has always been central to Swarovski. And it started with this, a handwritten page by company founder Daniel Swarovski, mapping out the perfect crystal cut, then ground by machine. The great couture houses followed, Dior, YSL, Lanvin, embedding Swarovski crystal into the clothes coming off the most celebrated runways in the world. Onto Hollywood and that famous naked dress worn by Marilyn Monroe in 1962, with 2,500 crystals sewn directly into the silk. 60 years later, it was back in the spotlight with Kim Kardashian.
1: Couture and craftsmanship and crystal, they have a very tight connection that it feels literally so natural. So let's say we're collabs before collabs were even a thing.
0: And nowhere is that connection more visible than at the Met Gala, the annual charity benefit held at the National Museum of Art, now a fixture in Swarovski's calendar. This year, Giovanna dressed two of the most talked about women on that red carpet. Korean pop star EJ and the event's co-chair, tennis star Venus Williams.
3: I worked with Swarovski to create something just amazing on the carpet, and I wanted to go for timeless, but also statement and like also art. So all of those things, I think we achieved it.
0: The gown featured a necklace inspired by the Wimbledon plate, capturing Venus's life and sporting achievements in silver and crystal.
4: It's full of meaning, and I wanted to pay the most precise and respectful homage to her. It was like to really make her feel like sculptorial, regal, and important.
0: Yeah. After seeing the magic Giovanna works on everyone else, I think it's time I got the full treatment too. I feel like I need some accessories because I, next to my three pals, look very boring.
1: She's like the party queen.
0: Yeah.
1: She's the fun, colourful girl. Which one do you think?
0: This one, this
1: girl. Okay, great. But I think this one feels right for you.
0: Is there like a tiara or something? My inner princess. It's so beautiful.
1: It looks good.
0: Oh. There we go.
1: Perfect.
0: Just need somewhere to go now. Should we have lunch?
1: Yes. Let's go and have lunch upstairs. It's perfect.
5: Our principle is that less is more.

0: Wow! Oh my god, I love this!
1: It's a space full of surprises.
0: This is like my dream kitchen. I feel like I don't know how I'm ever gonna go home.
1: A place where every decision

0: Wow! Oh my god, I love this!
1: It's a space full of surprises.
0: This is like my dream kitchen. I feel like I don't know how I'm ever gonna go home.
1: A place where every design decision is meticulously thought out.
0: I'm obsessed with your office. It's basically like my dream home.
1: Welcome to the world of Beata Heyman, the Swedish interior designer known for creating spaces that are playful,
0: obsessed.
2: Got a fridge here.
1: And full of character.
2: This is where the ladies, so there's like three cubicles where we're standing now.
0: No.
2: It's very satisfying seeing what it once was.
0: I just want to see more. I want to see the whole house.
2: Yes, let's go up there. You want to have an interior that can take being added to you over time. So whilst we plan it in quite a lot of detail when we put it together, we also need to have like a big degree of like variation in it.
0: How has your Swedish background really helped your philosophy in interior design today?
2: I think Brits are much better at like living comfortably and, dare I say, perhaps a little bit more fun, you know, like smoke more, drink more, like spill more stuff on their upholstery and it's sort of fine. So I think practicality and that kind of stuff is more Swedish. It's like more organized, it's cleaner, it's practical. I think the thing that makes me really love this is that I'm trying to sort of make life as enjoyable as it possibly can be.
0: So cute. This is your office, isn't it?
2: This is my office, exactly.
0: So nice.
1: Anyone who knows me knows that I can sit and chat about interior design until the cows come home. But sometimes you need to get up close and personal to truly appreciate the aesthetic.
0: I want to like talk through some of the things. Like, I mean, this is your beautiful...
2: So this is our Snowdrop Rise and Fall. You can sort of take it down and it's really moody.
0: I've never seen a picture that's been on a curve before.
1: I love Beata's taste for the whimsy. Like the women I've met throughout this journey, her creative space offers a window into her world and her own unique definition of luxury.
0: And this is the drawing room.
2: This is the drawing room. Luxury is like not a word I love, because I think by the time someone describes a flat as a luxury like apartment, like you know that it's going to be like dreadful. I mean, the only thing I'm really interested in is things that have personality and things that have an individual like expression. That's a luxury, like having something made like completely bespoke to your needs that is meant to express but also like elevate your personality.
0: This is incredible. It's the coziest little nook of all time.
2: Well, I mean, yeah, this is just a like attic space, so it's a really perfect place to do like a sort of bedroom set that felt natural.
0: I love how you've done the whole room in the wallpaper.
2: You have like pitched walls like this. It took a bit of working out. This is our new vintage wallpaper.
1: For Beata, wallpaper is often the starting point for a room, helping shape its character and a sense of place. Recently, the designer has been working with the Sanderson Design Group. Founded in 1860, its offices in West London are home to an incredible archive, including designs by William Morris, a man who is regarded by many as one of the most influential people in Victorian Britain.
2: Doing collaborations is not something I do very often. It has to be something that I can't really do myself. So having the opportunity to work with the Morris Archive is just, yeah, very

0: exciting.
1: Hidden away inside a temperature-controlled room are more than 75,000 pieces of design history, a collection few people get to see.
2: So how often do you come into the archive, and what do you use the archive predominantly for?
3: Do you know, we come in all the time. I mean, this is very much design inspiration, not just the patterns themselves, but also like the way that it's been printed, the little selve edges, the labels on each of the fabrics.
0: These two just like really sing to me. And like, maybe it is the fact that they have a naivety to them, it's a simplicity.
1: It's from this collection that Beata will draw inspiration for a new wallpaper design.
2: I just love them. These just feel, they feel very fun and very light.
0: Yeah, and I came across this here, and it's the original artwork for a design called Jasmine. I think it's something like very fresh and interesting. I quite like sort of contrast and like a slightly cooler colours. I'm probably quite likely to explore that.
1: Alongside its archive of patterns, Sanderson has preserved the craft behind them.
0: Is this the best job?
4: Yeah, I mean, it's very cathartic.
0: Yeah. Okay, pass it over to you.
4: Oh, yeah.
2: Okay.
1: Block printing is a process that William Morris championed more than a century ago.
4: Pop your weight on that lever, this side, and which will then apply pressure through this.
2: Oh, no. I missed a little bit in the middle.
4: Oh, that's right. It just takes a bit of practice. So you do a few test prints to get it up and going.
2: Yes, okay.
4: And then it will start printing beautifully.
1: With each colour printed separately, a single roll can take months to complete.
2: Oh, that sounds more promising.
4: There we go.
0: That's better.
2: Oh, gorge. Gorgey gorge.
1: The levels of skill, research and attention to detail that are needed to create beautiful interiors are really quite extraordinary. A testament to the craftsmanship and creativity that often go unseen.
2: For me, modern luxury isn't what we buy, it's how we live. And in an age of AI and algorithms, maybe the most radical luxury is human connection. Behind so much of what inspires and moves me are visionary, passionate women, creatives who I've been so lucky to meet on this journey. The women in the room who remind us why it matters.

0: I'm Gabby Frias in Mexico City, and this is CNN.
1: Balogun, one of the stars of Team USA in this World Cup, who received a controversial red card in last Wednesday's game, has just been cleared to play in tomorrow's match against Belgium. Plus, video shows flames and smoke rising from multiple fires scattered across the Brooklyn Bridge as the 4th of July fireworks display come to a close. And major changes to student loans are now in effect. What borrowers need to know about monthly payments and new loan limits. Hello, everyone, and thank you so much for joining me this Sunday. I'm Frederica Whitfield. All right, President Trump celebrates America ahead of a critical trip on the world stage. Just days from now, he is set to be face-to-face with NATO leaders in Turkey as tensions right now simmer within the alliance over Iran and Ukraine. Late last night, the president delivering a 4th of July speech with a clear message on his vision of America.
2: For 250 years, the United States of America has been the hope, the promise, the light, and the glory among all of the nations of the world, all over the world. Tonight, our country is stronger, freer, richer, safer, and prouder than ever before. We may be the oldest constitutional republic on earth, but our country is just getting started because the best is yet to come.
1: CNN's Julia Benbrook leads us off today. Julia, big speech ahead of a big trip. What more can you share?
3: And it was a long day leading up to that speech, Fred. President Donald Trump, we weren't sure what time he would be able to deliver this speech. There were weather-related concerns, which led to an evacuation on the National Mall, as well as delays. But he did take to social media, and he said that he was going to give that speech no matter what. He didn't care if it was 2 o'clock in the morning. He wanted to make sure that he gave this speech honoring the 250th birthday of America. And he did take the stage a little after 11. It wasn't quite as late as he thought it could be.

0: be, but he took the stage a little bit after 11. He spoke for roughly 40 minutes, and during that speech, he overall struck a patriotic tone. He spoke about the nation's founding, what he believes makes America great. He also used moments to tout what he considers his biggest accomplishments in office so far, and touched on where he believes the United States stands on the world stage right now. He went on to pledge that he would take our country to new levels. I want to play you part of his remarks.
1: Our rise to being the world's strongest and most powerful nation was no accident of history. We rebuilt our military in my first term. We used it a little bit in our, actually, I should say third term, but I won't do that because I don't want any controversy. But we use it, and we've had tremendous success. You look at Venezuela, you look at Iran, we wiped it out, wiped out their military.
0: And then, as you mentioned, this speech comes just days before he will meet with a number of world leaders at the NATO summit taking place in Turkey. And several things will really loom over these discussions, including the conflict in Iran, which he mentioned there, as well as the ongoing conflict in Ukraine.
2: Of course. And, you know, Julia, we know that Ukraine will be a key issue discussed this week. And Moscow is now saying Trump actually spoke with Putin this weekend. What do we know about that call?
0: Russia's foreign ministry says that Trump spoke with Russian President Vladimir Putin for roughly 90 minutes over the weekend. They called the call businesslike and highly constructive. Now, Ukrainian President Volodymyr Zelensky also spoke with Trump on the phone, and he said that that was a very good call as well. We're also learning that Trump and Zelensky plan to meet on the sidelines of that upcoming NATO summit. So they will be having talks in the coming days, and a senior U.S. official says that they are hopeful that they can take steps to bring this conflict to an end, and that Trump has a real sense of urgency right now to make some of those advancements. Fred.
2: All right, Julia Benbrook at the White House, thanks so much. As President Trump gets ready to head to the NATO summit, he is also preparing for a potential meeting with Israeli Prime Minister Benjamin Netanyahu. An Israeli source says Netanyahu is expected to head to Washington as early as next week. It would be the first time the two have met face-to-face since the start of the war with Iran. CNN's Oren Lieberman is in Jerusalem. Oren, this is a relationship that has appeared rather strained, especially in, you know, recent times. What could come potentially from this meeting?
3: Frederica, this will be Prime Minister Benjamin Netanyahu's seventh trip to the U.S. to meet President Donald Trump since Trump's second term here. But this, perhaps the most critical of those meetings, partially because of the timing here. Netanyahu hasn't been to visit Trump in the U.S. since before the U.S. and Israel launched joint strikes in the opening wave of the Iran war. Since then, we have seen divisions grow between the two on how to handle Iran and how to deal with the Middle East. Trump has very clearly pushed diplomacy. He wants to see the 60-day memorandum of understanding turn into a broader ceasefire agreement with Iran, whereas Netanyahu has long been skeptical of Iran's intentions behind those negotiations and has urged for and is in favor of resuming the strikes on Iran. There have also been differences of opinion on Lebanon. Trump has held Israel's forces back in Lebanon in terms of what they're allowed to do in trying to go after Hezbollah. Netanyahu is under domestic pressure to do more. So that's where you see another one of these divisions. Nevertheless, Netanyahu, in an interview with Fox News earlier today, tried to downplay any rifts between them. Listen to this.
4: He does what's good for America. I'm the leader of Israel, the one and only Jewish state. I do what's good for Israel. 99% of the time, we see eye to eye. But as any, in any family, in any close friendship, there are sometimes differences of opinion, and we discuss them openly, I can tell you, in a free spirit, and usually we resolve them too.
3: It's also worth pointing out that just yesterday, Trump told Axios that Netanyahu, quote, knows who the boss is. So Trump, again, asserting there his power and his ability to effectively make decisions for Netanyahu. So that will be a key issue we're watching there. And don't forget, Netanyahu has an election coming up. According to an Israeli source, Iran is the main issue on the agenda for this potential meeting, but it's not the only one. Netanyahu also wants to discuss the Israel-U.S. security arrangement that gives Israel $3.8 billion a year from the United States. That's set to expire in 2028. What will that look like? That's a key discussion point. As well as, interestingly enough, Saudi Arabia. Trump has pushed normalization between Israel and Saudi.

0: That's something Netanyahu has also pushed for, has also said he'd like to see. But the Saudis have made clear that isn't happening without a viable path to a Palestinian state. And Netanyahu has expressly rejected that. Frederica.
1: A lot at stake. Oren Lieberman, thank you so much. All right, let's talk World Cup sports now. I mean, this is big, right? Just moments ago, a stunning twist in the World Cup. Just a day before Team USA is set to face Belgium in the round of 16, the FIFA Disciplinary Committee confirmed that U.S. striker Folarin Balogun is clear to play tomorrow in Seattle. CNN's Patrick Snell is here with details. Oh, my gosh, what happened?
2: This is a huge development, Fred. It's a massive, massive, just a... Imagine the Team USA preparing for this huge game against the Belgians in Seattle on Monday evening have been given. Mauricio Pochettino, their head coach, is going to have to rethink the plans because what we've just happened, there's all this talk about who's going to replace him. This is a highly talented 25-year-old player who's really been clutch for Team USA at this World Cup. He scored three goals in four matches for them. And he thought, basically, he wasn't playing against the Belgians. Right, because he gets the automatic red card in that match against Bosnia-Herzegovina. It was harsh, in my opinion. It was accidental. There was contact on the Bosnian defender. His foot came down on the Bosnian defender's ankle. And the referee in that match, actually, interestingly, did not give a straight red. The VAR told him to go and check it. They checked it on the video. They slow-moed it. Of course, everything, when you slow-mo everything, it just looks worse, much worse than it actually was. Unintentional. It was a harsh decision in my book. And I'm glad that reason has seen through here, because under Article 27 of the FIFA code, FIFA can suspend punishment for a probationary period, in this case, 1 year. They're not overturning the decision. What? They're just delaying the punishment, so to speak, for 12 months.
1: So they're on the practice field right now. They're in Seattle. These are live pictures of Team USA practicing. So, this has to be, just really kind of shaking things up for them, but inspiring them too. I mean, maybe even, as you mentioned, the whole lineup game of play is probably changing, but so is their practice now.
2: Yeah, this is just a huge boost to morale. And look, Team USA didn't need much boosting to their morale, but we did see the outpouring of emotion, basically, after the red card, and everyone thought that he was going to be absolutely unavailable for the match against Belgium. So a massive breakthrough for Team USA. And let's see how he responds on the field of play. Can he add to more goals? This 25-year-old who plays his club football in Europe in Liga for Monaco. I do want to get to a great story as well around the fans
1: of
2: Cape Verde. This is the fans Cape Verde. And what a story they have been, the Cinderella story of Cape Verde. This is the team that really won so many hearts, Fred. They got to the round of 32. They played, in my book, against world champions Argentina, the match of the tournament, only narrowly losing 3-2 against Lionel Messi and the Albiceleste. They won the hearts of many. They were so impressive in that game. They could really easily have forced a penalty shootout in the end. So that's the hero's return for them in their homeland, in their first ever World Cup. Just great for the team. And how about France? France, Les Bleus, are looking to try and get to a third consecutive World Cup final. This would be incredible for their fans in Paris over the weekend. Absolutely. They've come to expect high success from Kylian Mbappe and co. Speaking of Mbappe,
1: he
2: grabbed the winner yesterday against South American opponents Paraguay. They have Morocco next in what should be a great game in Boston. How many times have I said we're expecting a great game?
1: Woo!
2: These are fascinating storylines. But
1: thing
2: just
1: has been
2: one
1: fire.
2: Story, Fred, dominating at this hour, following Balogun and that big news that we broke to you that we only learnt about half an hour ago.
1: I know. So you're going to be back, right? To talk more about it,
2: because
1: I want to hear about this whole suspension thing. So, not necessarily rescinding it, but delaying it.
2: Right.
1: Huh?
2: Right.
1: Okay.
2: All right. We'll
1: more to talk about
2: Patrick
1: Snell. Thank you. All right. Coming up, a mass shooting at a 4th of July barbecue injures 8 people, half of them children. A live report as a search for the shooter continues. Plus, a frightening moment for passengers on a Delta flight into Chicago. The crew says fireworks hit the aircraft while landing. You'll hear audio from the plane cockpit. And millions of Americans with federal student loans are facing some big changes. New repayment rules are now in effect, and many borrowers will have some important decisions to make. We'll break down what you need to know.

0: right, happening now. Police in New York are searching for a gunman after 8 people were shot at a July 4th family barbecue. 4 of the victims are children. Police say the gunman, dressed in all black and wearing a black ski mask, walked up to the gathering and fired multiple rounds before fleeing on foot. Earlier today, New York City officials, including Mayor Zora Mandani, addressed the attack.
1: There is no place for this kind of violence in our city. We will not tolerate it, and we will fight it with every single tool at our disposal.
2: The police department has more work to do. We all have more work to do when we see 4 children shot in one incident celebrating the July 4th holiday.
0: CNN's Gloria Pazmino is joining me now with more on this. Gloria.
3: Yeah, Fred, and you know, I think it's worth mentioning that this happened yesterday in the later hours of the evening on a day where hundreds of thousands of people gathered all around the city to take in the July 4th celebrations. It's also happening during a record

0: 4th holiday.
1: CNN's Gloria Pesmino is joining me now with more on this. Gloria.
2: Yeah, Fred, and you know, I think it's worth mentioning that this happened yesterday in the later hours of the evening on a day where hundreds of thousands of people gathered all around the city to take in the July 4th celebrations. It's also happening during a record low crime rate here in New York City, but unfortunately, shots did ring out late last night in the Coney Island section of Brooklyn, according to police, where a family and friends were gathered in a building courtyard for a barbecue, something that we might have seen literally anywhere else across the country. As you mentioned, many of the victims, young people, including children, the youngest, a 6-year-old who was shot in the abdomen. Everyone except for a 21-year-old woman is in stable condition. The 21-year-old woman remains in critical condition, according to police officials. Now, we are told that there is no belief that there was any sort of interaction or prior relationship or argument between this gunman and the group of people that he shot at. But police are investigating because a week ago there was a gang-related homicide that took place on the same block where the shooting happened last night. Police saying that they are investigating whether or not there is a possible connection. A gun was recovered at the scene last night. And as you mentioned at the beginning, Fred, police are still searching for the suspect. So this was a particularly violent incident. And what I said was, you know, a relatively safe day across the entire city. Fred?
1: All right. Terrible. All right. Gloria Pesmino, thank you so much. All right. Still ahead, anguish in Venezuela and growing criticism over the response to those deadly earthquakes as the death toll climbs to almost 3,000. Our team is on the ground.

0: Los Angeles, and this is CNN.
1: All right, new today, the death toll from the Venezuelan earthquakes is now nearly 3,000. More than 16,000 people were also injured when two catastrophic earthquakes hit 11 days ago. The U.S. Geological Survey has warned the final death toll could surpass 10,000. CNN's Stefano Posaban is in La Guaira, where some families are still hoping to find loved ones alive.
2: Zo Santander has not seen her son in 10 days. They were separated in the twin quakes that shook Venezuela on June 24th. But her 9-year-old Xavier was trapped under the rubble. 4 days later, she saw a video of a child being rescued at night. She believes it was her son, but in the chaos that followed, she hasn't been able to find him. She's not going to rest, but from here, there is little she can do.
3: This used to be a golf course. La Guaira was a tourist hotspot by the Caribbean Sea. And so here is where tourists will come and play golf and relax. Now, of course, it's a tent city for hundreds of displaced, many of whom actually used to live there in those blocks. And every day they wake up and they see their homes and flats broken down by the brutality of the earthquakes.
2: Shayna Ceballos is also looking for a loved one. She's lost hope of finding her mother alive, but will not leave the golf course until she recovers her remains.
4: If I had the money, I'd dig her out, but I have none.
3: This is what's left of Shayna's home, an entire life shattered in an instant. Now, like her, thousands of Venezuelans are only beginning to grasp the magnitude of this catastrophe.
2: Before this tragedy, Venezuela was already in a deep humanitarian crisis, facing chronic shortages of food and medicine.

0: Ready since Floor Center Kitchen has been operating here since 2019. In response to the earthquake, they have stepped up with free meals for survivors and volunteers.
1: Can you describe a moment of Venezuela is right now when it's been 10 days since the earthquake?
2: The numbers keep increasing, and we are still in the first phase of the operation. I would say this is still the emergency phase, and our teams are still like finding the exact numbers so we can get the amount of meals needed to cover all the need.
0: Survivors and relatives of the victims have criticized the government response as inadequate and delayed. Many point to the armed forces, who they say showed up too late or didn't do enough.
3: Our officials were deployed immediately. You can count the hours between the quakes and when we signed the emergency decree. There were 4,000 officials out in the first 24 hours, 10,000 officials the following day.
0: The government also laying out credit agreements with the International Monetary Fund and plans to begin the reconstruction. But at the golf course in La Guaira, the present is too dark to look ahead.
4: Now I just want to find her remains. To think about the future makes no sense.
0: Stefano Pozzebon, CNN, La Guaira, Venezuela.
5: Stefano, thank you so much. And we'll have more on the desperate conditions when the CEO of aid group World Central Kitchen joins us from Venezuela next hour. And for more information about how you can help Venezuela earthquake victims, go to CNN.com/impact. Coming up, millions of children in the U.S. are now eligible for a new federally backed investment called Trump Accounts. We'll explain how it works and the fine print you should know before opening one.

0: monetary fund and plans to begin the reconstruction. But at the golf course in La Guaira, the present is too dark to look ahead.
1: Now I just want to find her remains. To think about the future makes no sense.
0: Stefano Pozzebon, CNN, La Guaira, Venezuela.
2: Stefano, thank you so much. And we'll have more on the desperate conditions when the CEO of aid group World Central Kitchen joins us from Venezuela next hour. And for more information about how you can help Venezuela earthquake victims, go to CNN.com/impact. Coming up, millions of children in the U.S. are now eligible for a new federally backed investment called Trump Accounts. We'll explain how it works and the fine print you should know before opening one.

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0: Well, this is not supposed to happen, but it did. New York's Brooklyn Bridge briefly catching on fire during Macy's July 4th fireworks display. Flames can actually be seen right there erupting on the bridge, along with the sound of explosions being heard. It's not clear what sparked the fires, and police are not saying whether the fireworks have actually caused that fire and smoke. The spreading flames set off a plume of smoke that firefighters extinguished shortly before 10 p.m., and New York officials say no injuries, thankfully, were reported. The bridge had been closed during the show. And some frightening moments on board a Delta flight while landing in Chicago on the 4th of July. The plane arriving from Atlanta appears to have been struck by fireworks while approaching the runway at Midway International Airport. Listen to what the pilot told air traffic control.
1: And we're just hoping it was just the mortar that went off underneath, but definitely felt the big bang.
2: There have been multiple reports, as you can imagine. The city's aware. They said they would notify the Chicago police, but, you know, I don't know what they'll do. And Southwest 223, just for your information, the preceding Airbus said they were struck by a firework approximately 200 AGL.
0: Phew. Well, Delta says the aircraft landed safely and is now being inspected. Authorities are looking into how fireworks may have gotten that close to planes at that airport. All right, well, there was more to this 4th of July than fireworks and cookouts. Some major changes are now in effect that could impact your finances. First, there was the launch of Trump Accounts. That's the brand new savings and investing mechanism for U.S. kids under the age of 18. Every eligible child who is a U.S. citizen born between January 2025 and December 2028 can receive a one-time $1,000 federal deposit placed directly into their account if opened. Once the child reaches the age of 18, they have complete control of the account. Michelle Singletary joins us now to help understand how the Trump accounts work, along with the changes to federal student loans. We'll talk about that on the back end. But first, let's talk about these Trump accounts. Also, Michelle Singletary, I mean, she has quite the resume. She's also the author of What to Do with Your Money When Crisis Hits.

0: Woman's on board a Delta flight while landing in Chicago on the 4th of July. The plane arriving from Atlanta appears to have been struck by fireworks while approaching the runway at Midway International Airport. Listen to what the pilot told air traffic control.
1: And we're just hoping it was just the mortar that went off underneath, but definitely felt the big bang.
2: There have been multiple reports, as you can imagine. The city's aware. They said they would notify the Chicago police, but, you know, I don't know what they'll do. And Southwest 223, just for your information, the preceding Airbus said they were struck by a firework approximately 200 AGL.
0: Phew. Well, Delta says the aircraft landed safely and is now being inspected. Authorities are looking into how fireworks may have gotten that close to planes at that airport. All right. Well, there was more to this 4th of July than fireworks and cookouts. Some major changes are now in effect that could impact your finances. First, there was the launch of Trump Accounts. That's the brand. The brand new savings and investing mechanism for U.S. kids under the age of 18. Every eligible child who is a U.S. citizen born between January 2025 and December 2028 can receive a one-time $1,000 federal deposit placed directly into their account if opened. Once the child reaches the age of 18, they have complete control of the account. Michelle Singletary joins us now to help understand how the Trump accounts work, along with the changes to federal student loans. We'll talk about that on the back end. But first, let's talk about these Trump accounts. Also, Michelle Singletary, I mean, she has quite the resume. She's also the author of What to Do with Your Money When Crisis Hits, a survival guide. And she is a syndicated personal finance columnist with The Washington Post. So, Michelle, good to see you and happy post-fourth, shall I say, or fourth weekend.
3: Yeah, happy fourth weekend to
0: okay.
3: you as well, Fred.
0: All right, let's go with that. All right, so let's talk about these Trump accounts. I mean, how might they be used? Do you see it as beneficial?
3: Well, you know how I am.
0: Well, I don't know. Tell me.
3: They can't hurt. You know,
0: okay.
3: It's a government handout to get people started investing for their children. Nothing wrong with that. But, you know, all this sort of fanfare about it is going to, you know, legacy changing. I'm not sure that is true.
0: Okay.
3: If you put in $1,000, let it sit there till the kid is 18. It could, you know, with how the market performs, about $6,000 to $8,000. So that's a lot of money, but mm-hmm. it's not, you know, a game changer.
0: Okay.
3: What would be a game changer if people could automatically be signed up for it, because people have to proactively do something after that $1,000.
0: Mm-hmm.
3: And really my issue is that it's gonna end up benefiting wealthier families, those families who can put in that maximum allowed every year, which is $5,000.
0: I see.
3: That's my issue.
0: Yeah.
3: You know, let's not make this more than it is.
0: Okay. Because you are a big advocate of saving. And you've talked over the years about, you know, child savings and 529s and all kinds. Take advantage of all that's available out there to help your children. And, you know, the importance of, I guess, starting or being motivated about the idea of, you know, generational wealth. And sometimes it starts
3: right.
0: with an account. So let's break down this one. So you just mentioned, you know, most families. And you know, statistically, it has already said that, I guess, on average, American families that would stand to benefit from this on average have a household income of about $200,000. But if you are in a position where you could afford, you know, to put in $5,000 a year with the federal government gifting you $1,000 over time, do you see this as beneficial? Is this how people need to be looking at it over time? Your child is 18 and, you know, suddenly has a nice little, I guess, nest egg to do something with it.
3: Yeah, I mean, I think it, like I said, doesn't hurt. I wouldn't do it necessarily. I favor 529 plans if you want your kid to go to college. It has many more benefits for you. If you live in a state where you can get a state tax deduction, it's earmarked for college. Because here's the other thing. That money becomes that teenager's money when they turn 18. I've got young adults and they lived under my roof, so they're good money managers, but I'm not so sure they would have used the money the way they should have. You know, they're teenagers, they're kids. And so I think the better thing is 529 plans. If you can encourage them to open up like a Roth, they've got earned income. And then if they're starting at work, putting into their 401k at their workplace. Mm-hmm. So it's,

0: you know, it's a for me for this type of account.
1: Okay, you're unenthusiastic about that, but not unenthusiastic about the idea of saving money, because that's your big deal. Okay, so now let's talk about, let's now talk about changes, you know, for the nearly 43 million people who have federal student loans. Major changes went into effect as of July 1st. I mean, what does this mean to borrowers or people who currently, you know, are trying to repay those loans?
0: I think the biggest change is going to be for two groups of people. People who could borrow just really unlimited amounts of money to go to graduate school. Huge shock, because there are now caps on how much you can borrow. There's also caps for parent plus loans. And so graduate students, you know, as you have the graphic, $20,500 annually or $100,000 total. That's a lot of money. And we're not talking about people necessarily going to law school or medical school. Mm-hmm. Professional students, there's a higher cap, but there's still a cap. And so that's going to limit a lot of people. And I actually think that that's a good thing. I work with a program at my church. It's called Prosperity Partners Ministry. And we have so many people who come through who have an amazing amount of graduate student loan debt that they just can't pay. It's overwhelming. They heard that they're supposed to get a graduate degree. They got one. Sometimes in case two, they've got $100,000, $200,000. And they're not making enough money to service that debt. And then parents, and I get it. I have three kids. My husband and I put them to school. I know you want the best for them, but they borrow too much for these children. And so the caps,
1: the college tuition is 20,000. So high.
0: It is high, but listen, you all, do not leave that decision up to children, teenagers. And so parents was like, oh, you go wherever you want. Here's the blank check, because we can borrow for you to go. And so these limits will pull that back tremendously. And I think that's a good thing if it doesn't push them into the private student loan market. Now, that is my concern. So they can't borrow from the federal if they're, you know, better interest rates and fixed payments and the loans are fixed and, you know, got benefits for it. If you go into the private sector, that's just going to be a recipe for disaster, financial disaster for a lot of families. But the limit will make parents say, okay, if I have to borrow, I can only borrow this much. So baby, you can't go to Harvard or Yale. We don't have Harvard or Yale money. We have University of Maryland, if you live in my state, Maryland money. And it's going to force important conversations that maybe weren't happening. You should not leave this up to a teenager to decide. Perhaps they could start a community college and go 2 years and then transfer to the four-year university.
1: I got you. You've been big on that for a very long time as well. I hear you on that. All right, Michelle Singletary, always great to have you. Thank you so much.
0: Thank you for having me.
1: All right. All right, a deadly mystery is the subject of a brand new CNN film documentary. A quiet English town is thrust into the global spotlight when a mysterious illness reveals an international conspiracy. The Salisbury Poisonings, A Spy Next Door, premieres next Sunday night at 8 p.m. Here's a preview.
2: Salisbury's a small city. 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

0: is CNN.
1: Right now that the 4th of July fireworks have ended, those fences along the troubled Lincoln Memorial in the nation's capital, the reflecting pool there, will soon come down. Today, Interior Secretary Doug Burgum telling CNN the pool will soon be partially drained for more renovations following weeks of algae bloom and problems with the pool lining. He also says the company that previously received a no-bid contract to repair the reflecting pool will

0: carry out work on the newest needed renovations. CNN previously reported, after reviewing public documents, the government was soliciting bids to hire a contractor for the pool's long-term maintenance. Burgum is also defending the federal charges against a former Olympic canoeist indicted for allegedly damaging the reflecting pool. On Thursday, David Hearn was charged with one count of destruction of property. The felony charge carries a maximum penalty of 10 years in prison if convicted.
1: I mean, the courts will decide, but I think the law stands. That is a law that exists, and it should be, again, if people are, you know, damaging federal government property, if people are defaming our monuments, they should face the consequences of that. So the courts will decide.
0: The indictment marks a significant escalation of the Trump administration's efforts to blame the peeling bottom layer and algae growth in the reflecting pool on vandalism. D.C.'s U.S. Attorney Jeanine Pirro is defending their case against Hearn.
2: Our evidence further shows that the National Park Service employees observed Hearn actually forcefully and violently pulling up and removing the bottom liner with both hands.
0: Hearn denies damaging the pool. He told CNN that police arrested him after he touched a flap of blue material that partially detached from the bottom of the pool.
3: I took my left hand glove off and reached down into the water and sort of felt the end and bent it around a little bit.
0: He had been biking, so that's why he had the gloves on, the biking gloves. I'm joined now by Michael Zeldin. He is a former federal prosecutor. Michael, great to see you.
4: Hi, Fred.
0: So what's the legal road ahead for Hearn versus the federal government here?
4: So he's been charged with one count of malicious destruction of government property. The government has to prove that he did this maliciously, intentionally, not negligently or by accident. He can face a maximum of 10 years in prison, and he's going to have to defend himself in this case. He's got two lawyers, and the case is going to proceed. It's interesting, though, because this case, I think, will come down to the videotape. It's right. The old Warner Wolf, let's go to the videotape, because this is a very heavily surveilled area. Hearn says he stuck one hand in and just touched it. They said he put two hands all the way down to the bottom.
0: Right.
4: And we'll see what the videotape shows.
0: Right. And Pirro says there were eyewitness accounts as well. I mean, she says that on June 19th, you know, Hearn damaged about 2 square feet of the sealant or liner, you know, at the bottom of the pool. She even accused him of being belligerent. So the videotape or eyewitness account need to be consistent with that.
4: Yeah, exactly. And what's interesting to me is Hearn's about 5'8". The pool on the perimeter is about 18 to 24 inches deep. For him to have reached down to the bottom and tear the bottom of the liner off, he literally would have had to lie on his stomach and stick both hands into the pool to grab it. Now, there's a videotape by Elizabeth Miller, I think her name is, a freelance journalist, who shows him just after he's moving away from the pool. He's putting one glove back on his hand, consistent with what he said, took his left glove off, touched the water, and his arms are completely dry, and his shirt sleeves, which come down to his elbows essentially, are completely dry. So either there was a miraculous drying of his arms and jersey, or Pirro's account is not accurate.
0: Oh, interesting. And then there's this. I mean, Secretary Burgum was on CNN earlier today talking to Ardana Bash, and he actually defended photos of the president's motorcade driving on the reflecting pool after it was first drained. Burgum says, you know, that couldn't have caused any damage. Of course, you know, it wasn't in June 19th or 9th, as Pirro was saying, those dates are important. But how might this Olympian and his legal team kind of use this in his defense, potentially?
4: Well, I think they're going to want to have a complete timeline of when the pool started being renovated to the moment of his arrest, because I think what that will show is that there was extensive damage in the pool, whether it was caused by vandals at another time or a different set of vandals, we don't know, but that there was complete damage in that pool. The liner was coming loose and floating. Mm-hmm. And if Trump's

0: Motorcade participated in that and creating those events, I don't know. Mm-hmm. But if you see this stuff floating there, and here's this fellow who says he just touched it, and the Miller videotape is consistent with that, I think they have a hard case to prove, not to mention, of mm-hmm. course, malicious, intentional yeah. destruction versus negligent, inadvertent mm-hmm. touching.
1: Yeah, and there now are the photographs of the motorcade that were on the reflecting pool when it didn't have any water in there. So, you know, you mentioned there is, you know, some video. The U.S. Attorney Pierrot says there is evidence that stands behind their accusations of Heard. So I wonder, would some of that evidence already have been revealed to the grand jury, or is it all, you know, predicated on discovery in this phase of, you know, pursuing these charges?
0: It's a great question. I wondered to myself, when they got this one count indictment, what did they present to the grand jury? Who testified and what did they say and how did they support it? Because the indictment is literally four sentences, which says he damaged the pool. Doesn't say, and here's witness one or here's witness two or here's video tape evidence to support it. It's just a bare bones indictment. And so I'm expecting that they put a bare bones presentation before the grand jury. Discovery is going to bring out all of the relevant information to determine whether he's guilty or innocent.
1: All right. All fascinating. We'll be watching. I know you will too. So, you know, come back when you know more. Michael Zeldin, thank you.
0: Thanks,
1: Fred. Great to see you. All right. Coming up, all new in the next hour, the fight for the U.S. Senate is heating up from North Carolina to Texas, the key races that could decide control of the chamber. And for the first time in generations, Parisians and tourists diving into the Seine. Ahead, how a river once too polluted to swim in became one of the city's newest summer destinations. Would you take a dive in and a dip in? And he's one of football's most successful coaches, but there's much more to Andy Reid than what happens on the field. He'll join us live to talk football, faith, and of course, his experience at Taylor Swift and Travis Kelce's wedding.

0: Thank you.
1: Thanks,
0: Great to
1: Fred.
0: see you. All right, coming up, all new in the next hour, the fight for the U.S. Senate is heating up from North Carolina to Texas, the key races that could decide control of the chamber. And for the first time in generations, Parisians and tourists diving into the Seine. Ahead, how a river once too polluted to swim in became one of the city's newest summer destinations. Would you take a dive in and a dip in? And he's one of football's most successful coaches, but there's much more to Andy Reid than what happens on the field. He'll join us live to talk football, faith, and of course, his experience at Taylor Swift and Travis Kelce's wedding.

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1: Hello again, everyone. Thank you so much for joining me this Sunday. I'm Frederica Whitfield. All right, today, new details on President Trump's high-stakes trip to the NATO summit this week. The White House, just a short time ago, confirmed the president plans to meet with Ukrainian President Volodymyr Zelensky on the sidelines of the summit. We're also learning that as President Trump was celebrating America's big 250 this weekend, he held phone calls with both Zelensky and Russian President Vladimir Putin. The president last night touting where he says America stands on the world stage.
2: For 250 years, the United States of America has been the hope, the promise, the light, and the glory among all of the nations of the world, all over the world. Tonight, our country is stronger, freer, richer, safer, and prouder than ever before. We may be the oldest constitutional republic on earth, but our country is just getting started, because the best is yet to come.
1: CNN's Julia Benbrook is live for us at the White House. Julia, what more is the White House saying today?
3: Well, President Donald Trump, he had that big speech last night. He is now preparing for a big trip ahead. But in those remarks, he overall struck a patriotic tone, looking back at the nation's founding on its 250th birthday. He did use times, though, to highlight what he considers his biggest accomplishments so far. He even called on more action from Congress when it comes to items on his agenda. He also touched on where he believes the United States stands on the world stage right now. Take a listen to part of those remarks.
2: Our rise to being the world's strongest and most powerful nation was no accident of history. We rebuilt our military in my first term. We used it a little bit in our, actually, I should say third term, but I won't do that because I don't want any controversy. But we use it, and we've had tremendous success. You look at Venezuela, you look at Iran, we wiped it out, wiped out their military.
3: And as you mentioned, he will then soon travel to meet with NATO leaders in Turkey and some big topics, including the conflict in Iran, which he mentioned there, as well as the conflict in Ukraine, will no doubt loom over some of these discussions. And we are getting a closer look at his schedule for this. His trip includes departing Monday evening. On Tuesday, he's expected to meet with the Turkish president and have dinner with NATO leaders. And then on Wednesday, he will participate in a NATO working session, meet on the sidelines of the summit with Ukrainian President Volodymyr Zelensky, as well as the Syrian president. And then he is expected to hold a press conference. Now, Trump has long had a complicated relationship with NATO. He has been highly critical of defense spending in that allied alliance as well throughout that process. But he's recently, in recent days, said that it is ridiculous for the United States to continue on what he calls a one-sided path there. And it was just last month that the United States announced that it would, quote, right-size its contributions to the NATO force model, citing a need for the alliance not to overly rely on U.S. forces.

0: Fred.
1: All right, Julia Benbrook at the White House. Thanks so much. All right, joining me right now is Margaret Taleb, senior contributor at Axios and director of the Institute for Democracy, Journalism, and Citizenship at Syracuse University. Great to see you.
2: Thanks, Fred. You too.
1: All right. So ahead of Trump's travels, NATO, is no stranger, to Trump airing out his frustrations before a summit like this. How might allies be preparing for him this go round?
2: I mean, Frederica, I think the most important evidence that we have was the NATO Secretary General Mark Rutte's visit to the White House not quite 2 weeks ago, where he really went out of his way to be finding ways to praise President Trump, give President Trump credit for Europe spending more money to beef up their own military contributions, and basically just trying to lay the groundwork for this summit to go smoothly and for nothing to get blown up diplomatically. There have been relatively low expectations for the summit in terms of like what could be achieved diplomatically. A lot of tension because of the Iran war. Trump wants NATO to be more on board. NATO's like, what were you thinking? And then everything of the last year, the threats about taking over Greenland, the tariffs, all of this stuff. Plus the U.S.'s, the Trump administration's recent moves, both to reduce the U.S. military footprint in Europe, in Germany, and sort of to go back and forth on what's happening in Poland. So a lot leading up to this. But I do think that there are a few through lines we're looking for. One is, will Trump attend everything and sort of act constructively and inclusively? Yeah. And number two, will the European allies, will NATO allies commit to buying more U.S. military equipment? That seems to be quite important to the president. And three, how is AI going to factor into all of this, given the Trump White House's recent moves to try to restrict who has access to it. Mm.
1: And then also now we understand possibly on the agenda for the president, the White House is, confirming that President Trump is planning to meet with Ukrainian President Zelensky in Turkey. He reportedly spoke with both Zelensky and Russia's Putin this holiday weekend. How would you right now define Trump's role in this conflict? Any leverage leaning toward either side, or where are we?
2: Yeah, I mean, Trump wants to end the war that he was going to end on day one of the second term. So that's certainly his goal. That's what he's pushing for. I'd say two things. There are some signs that Russia is still facing a lot of pressure. But on the other hand, you have the NATO allies quite nervous about fortifying their own eastern borders as it gets close to Russia. Mm-hmm. So President Trump's goal again and again just seems to be to make the war end. Can he fashion something where that is in Zelensky's interest and or Putin's interest? We'll see. But other NATO countries encouraging this meeting with Zelensky, it's going to happen now. So we'll all be looking closely at that.
1: Yeah. And then there's, of course, the Iran, conflict with the U.S. Trump, leaving the last international, trip, the G7 summit with the signing of the Iran agreement, the president touting, falling gas prices. But the Iran deal is far from done. I mean, it's still very tenuous. So how does that play into, the stakes for the U.S., position on the global stage this week?
2: Yeah, it is what is happening with Iran and its impacts on the rest of the world, including NATO allies, is a great concern to everyone at this meeting. And I think as we look ahead to the days after this NATO summit, the possibility that the likelihood now that President Trump would be meeting with Bibi Netanyahu returning to the White House right afterwards, I think this is something also that NATO allies will be looking very closely at, because, of course, Israel's own steps have some real implications for how long the ceasefire can hold and what kind of an agreement can come out of it for real.
1: All right. We'll leave it there for now. Margaret Taleb, thank you so much.
2: Thanks, Fred.
1: All right, still to come. Besides weather delays, there were a few other mishaps tied to 4th of July celebrations, including a commercial airline pilot saying his passenger jet got hit possibly by fireworks. Details next. Plus, a major announcement by FIFA. The decision that was keeping Team USA's top scorer out of the next World Cup match has been reversed. What will the impact be now and later? Kansas City Chiefs coach Andy Reid joining us live. He's talking about a special event to celebrate America 250, as well as what it was like being a guest at the most talked about wedding at Madison Square Garden involving a player he has coached.

0: part, while most of us enjoy July 4th festivities across the country, fire departments and law enforcement were very busy. What is going on there? That's the Brooklyn Bridge in New York City. Multiple small fires set off plumes of smoke during a fireworks show there. The cause of the fire is still unclear, but it's just one of several mishaps this July 4th weekend. CNN's Rafael Romo with us now. Happy 4th weekend. Yes. Boy, some people were especially busy.
1: You know, it's so much fun celebrating the 4th of July, especially the 250th anniversary.
0: Yeah,
1: our
0: supposed to
1: coverage
0: be.
1: Was amazing, but we cannot forget how dangerous it can be, because these incidents remind us of how dangerous fireworks can be when mishandled or used near airports or other public infrastructure. Delta Airlines confirmed, Fred, to CNN in a statement that one of their flights that originated here in Atlanta was hit by a firework while landing at Chicago Midway International Airport on Saturday. That's July the 4th. Right after the impact, the pilot on Delta Flight 1076 is heard saying to an air traffic controller, the crew heard the bang on the plane when the plane was flying at 200 feet, according to audio from ATC.com. Here's part of the communication between the pilot and the control tower as the flight was landing at Chicago's Midway Airport.
2: Delta 1076, I'm not sure if you'll be able to assess if there's any damage at this time, but can you tell me if you had to, I guess, any further information about the firework?
3: No, negative, but yes, about 200 feet AGL,

0: What is going on there? That's the Brooklyn Bridge in New York City. Multiple small fires set off plumes of smoke during a fireworks show there. The cause of the fire is still unclear, but it's just one of several mishaps this July 4th weekend. CNN's Rafael Romo with us now. Happy 4th weekend. Yes. Boy, some people were especially busy.
1: You know, it's so much fun celebrating the 4th of July, especially the 250th anniversary.
0: Yeah,
1: our coverage was amazing, but we cannot forget how dangerous it can be, because these incidents remind us of how dangerous fireworks can be when mishandled or used near airports or other public infrastructure. Delta Airlines confirmed, Fred, to CNN in a statement that one of their flights that originated here in Atlanta was hit by a firework while landing at Chicago Midway International Airport on Saturday. That's July the 4th. Right after the impact, the pilot on Delta Flight 1076 is heard saying to an air traffic controller, the crew heard the bang on the plane when the plane was flying at 200 feet, according to audio from ATC.com. Here's part of the communication between the pilot and the control tower as the flight was landing at Chicago's Midway Airport.
2: Delta 1076, I'm not sure if you'll be able to assess any, if there's any damage at this time, but can you tell me if you had to, I guess, any further information about the firework?
3: No, negative, but yes, about 200 feet AGL, 250 AGL, but we just heard the bang on the plane, so we'll have to take a look at it once we get to the gate.
1: They always stay so calm, right? How do they do that? The air traffic controller said there had been multiple similar reports and that city officials have been notified. CNN has reached out to Chicago police for details. In a statement, the Federal Aviation Administration reported that Delta Airlines Flight 1076 landed safely at Chicago Midway International Airport around 8:30 p.m. local time on Saturday, July 4th, after the pilot reported that a fireworks mortar struck the aircraft just before landing, adding that the FAA will investigate the incident. Delta said the plane landed without incident and is being inspected. And this is what happened. Take a look at this, Fred, in New York during the city's 4th of July fireworks celebration. You see the fire there. Eyewitness video shows several small fires breaking out on the Brooklyn Bridge Saturday night as a 4th of July fireworks display was wrapping up. The New York City Fire Department said firefighters quickly mobilized to the scene to extinguish the flames after a call came in about reported rubbish fire on the bridge around 9:40 p.m. local time. The fire department also said that fires like these are not unexpected, and that is why they have, they say, the standoff distance during a fireworks show. Fortunately, authorities say no one was injured. But again, it's just a reminder of how
0: those
1: dangerous.
0: Calls.
1: Yeah, it can quickly escalate into something else.
0: Yeah. Well, thank goodness in these cases that we know of, right, no one injured.
1: Right.
0: All right. Rafael Romo, great to see you. Thanks so much. All right. Still to come, a surprise decision before the next World Cup match for Team USA. FIFA says star Phelan Balogun can play tomorrow despite his red card in the last game. A closer look at this major boost for the team, potentially.

0: FIFA said in its decision that it was citing something called Article 27 of its disciplinary code. But when you look at that article, it just says that FIFA has the right to change its mind, to make a different decision. And so it's really shocking. This decision just came out of the blue, really.
1: I mean, it changed its mind, but it didn't, and correct me if I'm wrong, it didn't necessarily rescind the decision. It just kind of pushes it off or delays it, suspends it for another time.
0: So they suspended the sentence. So essentially, they said that if Balogun does something wrong within the next year, then they have the right to impose discipline on him. But for all intents and purposes, this is just a get out of jail free card. I mean, he can play in tomorrow's game, and that's all that really matters right now.
1: And do you think FIFA, I felt the pressure. I mean, globally, especially in the US, however, where people were looking at the replay over and over again and saying, huh, this looks like, state of play. This is like one of the things that potentially can happen when you're playing aggressively, as they do, on the field. And so all that second guessing kind of offering some pressure, and FIFA said, wait a minute, the world is watching. Maybe not such a good call.
0: Yeah, it's hard to know, but FIFA has already adjudicated this twice, which is why this is so surprising. I mean, first of all, there was the VAR review during the game. There was no call on the field, and then the referee was summoned over to the monitor. He took a look at it, and then they decided, actually, no, this is a challenge worthy of a red card. So that was the first time. And then the second time was when FIFA's disciplinary committee reviewed this red card, which they do for every red card, to decide if more sanctions are necessary. And they decided after reviewing this that the automatic one-game ban was sufficient. And so we thought that this was
1: That
0: the
1: was
0: end of
1: it.
0: it and Balogun would be out. And if the US beats Belgium, he would be back for the quarterfinal. But
1: Wow.
0: now he's back for Belgium.
1: So it's not the end of it. Now it's the beginning of something more. So, I mean, last hour we actually watched some live view of Team USA training there in Seattle. I wonder, what is the dynamic here? You see the players right now. Well, I mean, what's the dynamic here potentially of changing game strategy now ahead of this game against Belgium?
0: It's interesting. Christian Pulisic, one of the team's star players, was asked about that at training today, and he said that it doesn't change much. Obviously, the U.S. over the past few days had been preparing for this game without Balogun in mind, but today, ahead of training, they found out that Balogun was going to be back, so they do have today's training to kind of plan for it. But look, Balogun has started three games at this tournament. This team knows how to play with him. They are obviously very excited to have him back for this huge game. So I don't think it's going to affect anything for the US in any way other than a positive way.
1: Well, it's going to be really exciting, even more exciting now. Seth Fratelli, thank you so much. Great to see you.
0: Thanks for having me.
1: All right, straight ahead. Kansas City Chiefs head coach Andy Reid has had a very busy weekend attending a big event at Madison Square Garden on Friday and a special America 250 concert by the Tabernacle Choir today. And now, guess what? He has time to join us live in just a few.

0: And this is CNN.
1: All right, this breaking news, the U.S. men's national team has received a major boost ahead of its round of 16 showdown with Belgium. FIFA has overturned the red card given to star striker Phelan Balogun, clearing him to play. His return gives the U.S. one of its biggest weapons back as it looks to keep its World Cup run alive. Joining us right now is USA Today soccer editor Seth Vertelny. All right, Seth, oh my gosh, this is huge. I mean, why would FIFA do this? What was the motivation of changing its mind?
2: If you're looking for transparency into this decision, FIFA is not the place to look. I don't know, because

0: changing game strategy now ahead of this game against Belgium?
1: Yeah, you know, it's interesting. Christian Pulisic, one of the team's star players, was asked about that at training today, and he said that it doesn't change much. Obviously, the U.S. over the past few days had been preparing for this game without Balogun in mind. But today, ahead of training, they found out that Balogun was going to be back. So they do have today's training to kind of plan for it. But look, Balogun has started three games at this tournament. This team knows how to play with him. They are obviously very excited to have him back for this huge game. So I don't think it's going to affect anything for the U.S. in any way other than a positive way.
0: Well, it's going to be really exciting, even more exciting now. Seth Fratellini, thank you so much. Great to see you.
1: Thanks for having me.
0: All right, straight ahead, Kansas City Chiefs head coach Andy Reid has had a very busy weekend attending a big event at Madison Square Garden on Friday and a special America 250 concert by the Tabernacle Choir today. And now, guess what? He has time to join us live in just a few

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0: All right, new today, the official death toll in Venezuela from the devastating earthquakes is now standing at nearly 3,000. More than 16,000 people were also injured when two catastrophic quakes hit 11 days ago. Some of the recovery efforts are being hampered by a lack of fuel for desperately needed heavy machinery. The aid group World Central Kitchen has been on the ground since the early hours after the earthquakes hit. And Javier Garcia is the group's CEO, and he is there in La Guaira, one of the hardest hit areas. So great to see you. I mean, this has been devastating on so many levels. I'm wondering if you can kind of describe the conditions from your vantage point. What are they like right there?
1: Well, thank you for having us. Organization started feeding in Venezuela within hours of the earthquake. We've been here for 10 days, and the situation is families start to be desperate, trying to, you know, moving from finding survivors to finding just to find the loved ones. We are feeding across all the Ground Zero, La Guaira, and Caracas as well. We have cooking over 60,000 meals. We are feeding communities where they are. Most cases, as you see, can see behind me, they are just sitting under the building, making sure that the first responders and rescuers don't leave the site. So we are feeding them where they are. We're also feeding in all the camps that they have been across the other affected areas. We're feeding hospitals. But situation in the ground, as days pass, as people are starting to get desperate because they're thinking about whether or not they're going to be able to find the loved ones.
0: I mean, that is remarkable that you're able to, you know, serve these up to 60,000 meals, as you say there. And I wonder, I mean, what are people expressing when you are, you know, in their encampment areas delivering food, or when they come to you at various locations? Are they also, you know, looking to talk about their experiences while they are also getting nourishment?
1: They do. It's something, you know, I've been to many emergencies, still checking how a parent looking through, you know, the bare hands, the debris, looking for their child, takes the time to thank us for the work that we do, it to ask who we are, why are we doing what we do. You know, they are spending hours, and just to be seen beyond the food, we're doing food, hot food, we do sandwiches, ice, coffee. It is making sure that they're seeing, and so they're extremely grateful, and, you know, they're sharing their stories, and they are not giving up. As you can see behind me, heavy machinery is coming in, and they still have some hope, but the you know, it's been 10 days, and, you know, they're extremely helpful. For, you know, having them here, for us to be here, but the you know, they're starting to get, you know, hopeless on whether or not they're going to find the loved ones, and food is, you know, a little bit the hope that they we think they're bringing to them.
0: Yeah, I mean, for years now, Javier, you and your organization, you know, have been assisting after natural disasters, you know, in the middle of conflict as well. And I'm wondering how you compare your response and the need here in Venezuela to some of the other places that you've been. Is this, you know, bringing new challenges to you and your organization?
1: Yeah, every emergency is unique in some way. In this case, you know, there are many missing people here that the families are with feeding families in camps and shelters, but many families are refusing to leave the buildings. So what we are doing, we're getting to them in any way we can. We have motorcycles getting to areas that are hard to get by car. We're walking through the debris and making sure we offer that comfort, that only food and sometimes a hug and hot coffee can bring. But the death toll of this emergency for sure has been a challenging one, because, you know, families are refusing to leave, and you walk through, especially La Guaira, you see building after buildings, people just sitting under an umbrella for 10 days now.

0: Now, Javier, you and your organization, you know, have been assisting after natural disasters, you know, in the middle of conflict as well. And I'm wondering how you compare your response and the need here in Venezuela to some of the other places that you've been. Is this, you know, bringing new challenges to you and your organization?
1: Yeah, every emergency is unique in some way. In this case, you know, there are many missing people here that the families are within families and camps and shelters, but many families are refusing to leave the buildings. So what we are doing, we're getting to them in any way we can. We have motorcycles getting to areas that are hard to get by car. We're walking through the debris and making sure we offer that comfort, that only food and sometimes a hug and a coffee can bring. But the death toll of this emergency for sure has been a challenging one because, you know, families are refusing to leave. And you walk through, especially La Guaira, you see building after buildings, people just sitting under an umbrella for 10 days now, and even in some cases on top of the debris, just making sure that the rescue and search teams are here, don't leave.
0: And then how about the, you know, lack of power in some cases, and certainly lack of fuel in the area? How is that impacting, you know, the aid and the care that you're usually able to provide?
1: In our case, you know, this is what we do. We are self-sufficient. That's not affecting us because this is what we do. But it's definitely in communities that they are here, and especially because those are refusing to leave. There is no power. There is no running water. There is no any services here. So that's definitely is becoming a challenge. Search and rescues and using generators, but there's no power. There's no running water. And for those neighbors and communities that are refusing to leave, definitely it's a challenge.
0: Incredible work that you all are doing. All the best in your continued efforts. I know so many people are so grateful that you're there. Javier Garcia, thank you so much.
1: Thank you for having us.
0: All right, straight ahead, the end of the dangerous heat wave is now in sight. We time out the long-awaited relief for 30 million Americans still under alerts today in the U.S.

0: Just refusing to leave definitely it's a challenge.
1: Incredible work that you all are doing. All the best in your continued efforts. I know so many people are so grateful that you're there. Javier Garcia, thank you so much.
0: Thank you for having us.
1: All right, straight ahead, the end of the dangerous heat wave is now in sight. We time out the long-awaited relief for 30 million Americans still under alerts today in the U.S.

0: is CNN.
1: All right, as the U.S. Celebrates its 250th birthday all weekend long, the Latter-day Saints Tabernacle Choir teamed up today with Andy Reid, the head coach for Kansas City Chiefs. Reid joined the Tabernacle for its music and spoken word broadcast today as guest narrator to honor America on this historic anniversary. And during his spoken word speech, Reid celebrated the Declaration of Independence and gave Americans a pep talk on unity.
2: Our founding fathers knew it wouldn't be easy. But they believed that if we stayed united, we could keep moving forward. Whether on the football field, in our communities, or in our homes, progress at times can feel like an uphill climb. But I've learned that when people come together for a common goal, when they respect and support one another, progress happens. That's what a team does. It works to get better every single day.
1: Wearing many hats, and we're joined right now by Andy Reid, the head coach for the Kansas City Chiefs. Coach, great to see you.
2: Thank you. Great to be here.
1: All right. So how gratifying, satisfying was that? I mean, what a beautiful way to spend the holiday weekend.
2: It was. We loved the fireworks shows that went on yesterday, and to have an opportunity to be here today was just as spectacular and probably even a little bit more. So it was great to be with the Tabernacle Choir.
1: Well, tell us more about, you know, your message on how we as Americans everywhere, no matter what your religion, you know, can overcome divisions.
2: Sure. That's an important thing. We are the United States, and that word united means to come together and stick together. And sometimes we only do that when things are tough and war situations, as opposed to our daily lives. And the more we can do that, I think the better off we're going to be.
1: Right. And of course, you know, most folks are going to see you and see this conversation and think we're going to be talking football, but you don't want me talking football, you know, even though they might expect it from you. But as someone who has built championship teams, you know, how are your leadership your lessons on leadership, I guess, applicable, especially as we talk about and celebrate America's founding fathers this weekend? Do you think our leaders, you know, can, I guess, take a page out of your leadership skills as one who builds championship teams?
2: Yeah, they, listen, our leaders are doing okay. I'm not running for any position right now, so I'm just saying that I watch kids. These kids come together and play together, and I get to see this every day. All different backgrounds, all different religions, and races, and they come together and join hands and for a good common goal, and they love each other. And so if that can be carried over to the outside world, I think that's a beautiful thing.
1: Well, that is a beautiful thing and a beautiful weekend that you would spend with the Tabernacle Choir. You know, and speaking of pep talks, I wonder if we could shift gears because, you know, you were at one of the biggest moments this holiday weekend. One of your players, Travis Kelce, you know, tying the knot with music superstar Taylor Swift. You were there in Madison Square Garden on Friday. We know there were NDAs. People aren't allowed to talk and all that good stuff. But maybe you can kind of help us understand, you know, did you perhaps give, you know, Travis a pep talk or anything like that before they tied the knot? I mean, what was your experience like being at Madison Square Garden for an event like this?
2: Yeah, well, I've had a chance to see them grow together, and that's the most important thing. That there's a love there, a sincere love, they're obviously they're different people from different worlds, but they've come together to join hands, and they're really special together. When they're together, they're special. They know a ton of people, and both of them have that unique ability to touch lives in a positive way.
1: What will you most remember about the

0: wedding?
1: Well, that's a good question. I would probably tell you, Adam Sandler doing a phenomenal job on with the vows and or the ceremony, and just how he went about bringing a little bit of humor, but also some sensitivity to the to what was going on, to again a lot of different types of people. Mm-hmm. From a lot of different types of worlds there, and mm-hmm. bringing them all together.
0: Oh, yeah. And you've been married for, what, 45 years, I understand, to your wife? I mean, if you were to give, you know, advice to Taylor and Travis, what kind of advice would you give them for longevity and happiness?
1: Well, I thought Adam said
0: all that good stuff.
1: Yeah, I thought Adam said it. I thought Adam said it well. He said, kiss every chance you have every day. So whether you're going to bed or going to work or, you know, wherever, whenever you're, go ahead and kiss her. Mm-hmm. and I thought that Aww. Was, I thought in a simple way, in its simplest form, it really was touching that way.
0: Yeah. Are you as surprised as the rest of us that, I mean, we still have yet to see an official photo. I mean, what's going on? when might we see that? Are they honeymooning right now? I mean, is he going to make it in time for, you know, the end of the month training? What do you know? What can you share with us?
1: Yeah, so I don't ask a lot of questions. I just know he'll be there for the start of training camp, and I know he'll be in great shape and ready to go. So I know how he goes about his business. Nobody loves to play more than he does, and he'll be revved up and be Travis Kelce.
0: All right. And what do you look forward to this upcoming season? I mean, I guess we can talk football in that sense.
1: Yeah. So every year is different in the National Football League, and that's the beauty of it. Every team's given an opportunity to be successful. And so, and everybody's undefeated today. And so you get down and you work your tail off during training camp, and you build a foundation, and then you go out and you let it fly. And you do that for 17 weeks and see where you're at. And then at the end of it, maybe the best team be there.
0: All right. Many thanks to you, Kansas City Chiefs coach Andy Reid. Thanks for being a good sport, covering all grounds here.
1: I appreciate you. Thank you.
0: All right. Thank you. Straight ahead, thunderstorms causing big delays for the huge celebrations last night. How and now a new round of storms could cause delays for the millions traveling this holiday weekend.

0: South Africa, and this is CNN.
1: All right, welcome back. More than 90 million people are under the threat from severe storms. July 4th fireworks shows in several cities were pushed back due to bad weather, and lightning strikes were even spotted during the Washington, D.C. fireworks display. Temperatures are expected to reach the mid-90s, with heat advisories still in effect across much of the East Coast, but some relief may finally be on the way. CNN meteorologist Allison Chinchar explains how much longer this heat will stick around.
2: More than 30 million people still under those heat alerts in the eastern U.S., but we are finally going to start to get a reprieve from the heat, albeit brief. And it's already begun across areas of the Midwest. Chicago's high today, only 75 degrees. Their normal for perspective is about 84. Now, they'll get right back to that by Tuesday and Wednesday of the upcoming week. For places like D.C., New York, it's a little bit more of a delayed effect. We still have one more day of that warm air. 95 the high today expected in D.C., but back down to 88 and then 84. By Tuesday, which is actually below normal for a change. But the heat is still helping to fuel a lot of showers and thunderstorms. We've already had them ongoing throughout the morning and the early afternoon. Now we will continue to see them through the evening. Here you can see about 8, 9 o'clock this evening. Scattered showers across portions of Texas, Oklahoma, stretching over through the southeast up into the mid-Atlantic and even areas of the northeast, although the bulk of the northeast rain showers will actually be through the evening and overnight timeline, still lingering there, notice, about 5, 6, 7 o'clock on Monday morning. Washington, D.C., we talked about it, 95 for today, dipping back down to the low 80s once we get to Tuesday and Wednesday, but then back up to the 90s once again on Friday. So again, it's going to be short-lived where we see that rebound. We've also got heat alerts in place out to the desert southwest because of the anticipated rise in temperatures over the next few days. Not too bad today in Las Vegas, pretty much right on target, 104, that's their average high, but we are back up to around 110, 111 as we approach the end of the week and even into the weekend. Same thing for areas of Phoenix and Tucson and portions of the desert in California. Also looking at the chance for those temperatures to jump about 5 to 10 degrees above average.
1: All right, Allison Chinchar, thanks so much. All right, higher than normal temperatures have also gripped much of France. But now Parisians are able to get a break from sweltering heat by taking a dip into the Seine River. It's now open to the public for a second year in a row, even though swimming was off limits for decades because of pollution. CNN's Melissa Bell takes the plunge to explain how the river was transformed from hazardous to hotspot.
3: Forget climbing the Eiffel Tower. The cool new thing to do in Paris is to swim beneath it.
4: It's very quiet. Yeah, very nice. And you can see some very little fish in the water. Yeah.
5: We swim in Copenhagen, where we come from as well, so,
6: okay, so
5: we don't really mind, actually.
3: Others are still a little hesitant.
7: I have not, like, entered the water, but I think the idea of, like, lounging by the Seine is really cool.
3: It's hard to imagine that the Seine River was once a toxic mess, home to half of Paris's untreated wastewater. In fact, for 100 years, swimming in it was strictly prohibited. Now, for the second year in a row, public swimming areas will be open till the end of August.
8: First, I would like to guarantee them that the quality of the water is very good. Secondly, it's an amazing occasion to discover

0: Paris in a different way.
1: A swimmable Seine was one of the pledges of the 2024 Paris Olympics. 1.4 billion euros were spent getting the river clean enough for the athletes to compete in it. But the idea was always to give ordinary Parisians their river back too.
2: A few years ago, the idea of swimming in the Seine River would have seemed crazy. But then again, this is a city of which it is often said that the only sane thing is the river.
3: Thank you, Melissa Bell, for taking the plunge. Hello again, everyone. Thank you so much for joining me this Sunday. I'm Frederica Whitfield. All right, we're learning new details as President Trump prepares to meet with NATO allies this week, hot off the heels of his night celebrating America. The president, late last night, delivering a July 4th speech with a clear message on his vision of America. The remarks happening as the president leaves tomorrow for Turkey and takes the world stage with tensions simmering over Iran and Ukraine. CNN's Julia Benbrook is leading us off today. Julia, from the White House there, big speech ahead of a big trip. What more can you share?
4: That's right. And starting with the speech that took place yesterday, there were questions leading up to that when that might actually happen. There were evacuations on the National Mall due to weather and delays, but Trump took to social media and he said that this was going to happen no matter what, that he could take the stage at 2 o'clock in the morning if that's what it took to properly mark the 250th anniversary. Now, he took the stage a little bit earlier than that. It was a little bit after 11 p.m. and he spoke for about 40 minutes. That speech, for the most part, was patriotic. He spoke about the nation's founding, and at times he leaned in to highlight what he considers his biggest accomplishment so far and to call on Congress to do more to enact his agenda. He also touched on where he believes the United States stands on the world stage. Take a listen.
5: Our rise to being the world's strongest and most powerful nation was no accident of history. We rebuilt our military in my first term. We used it a little bit in our, well, actually, I should say third term, but I won't do that because I don't want any controversy. But we use it, and we've had tremendous success. You look at Venezuela, you look at Iran, we wiped it out, wiped out their military.
4: And as you mentioned, this speech taking place just days before he will travel to that NATO summit taking place in Turkey. And it's no secret that Trump and NATO have had a tumultuous relationship. At times, he has threatened to step away from the alliance. He has repeatedly called on other members to pay more when it comes to defense. And then as topics will loom over this, he mentioned there in that excerpt the conflict in Iran, as well as the conflict in Ukraine, will no doubt be a part of discussions.
3: And then, Julia, we're also learning more today about the president's trip. What are officials saying about his departure and the plans?
4: We are getting a closer look at the schedule. And when it comes to Ukraine specifically, we do know that Trump just yesterday spoke on the phone with Russian President Vladimir Putin. The Russian Foreign Ministry says that that call was about 90 minutes long. They called it highly constructive. And he also spoke with Ukrainian President Volodymyr Zelensky, who said that the call went very well. So there is a focus there. And I do want to pull up the schedule that provides a bit more details. It shows that Trump is going to depart on Monday. And on Tuesday, he is expected to meet with the Turkish president and have dinner with NATO leaders. On Wednesday, he will participate in a NATO working session, meet on the sidelines of the summit with Zelensky, as well as the Syrian president at different times, and then will hold a press conference. So a big speech last night, a big trip ahead, a lot to watch out for there.
3: Yeah, full schedule. All right, Julia Benbrook, thank you so much. As President Trump gets ready to head to the NATO summit, he is also preparing for a potential meeting with Israeli Prime Minister Benjamin Netanyahu. An Israeli source says Netanyahu is expected to head to Washington as early as next week. CNN's Oren Lieberman has more from Jerusalem.
6: This upcoming visit will be Prime Minister Benjamin Netanyahu's seventh to the United States to meet President Donald Trump, and it comes at a critical time. Crucially, Netanyahu hasn't been to the U.S. since before the U.S. and Israel launched the joint opening strikes of the Iran war, and we have seen divisions grow between the two world leaders, especially when it comes to how to handle Iran. President Donald Trump has pushed for negotiations. We saw him sign that memorandum of understanding that gives 60 days for negotiations towards a ceasefire agreement, with even some suggestion that it could be extended beyond that if there is no final deal at the end of that. Meanwhile, Netanyahu has pushed for strikes against Iran as he wants to see this war continue and has been long been skeptical of Iran's intentions behind these negotiations. We have also seen differences on Lebanon. Trump has effectively drawn a border and a boundary around what Israel is allowed to do when it comes to going after Hezbollah in Lebanon, even as Netanyahu is under domestic pressure to go after Hezbollah and to widen the strikes there. So there again, you see a rift between the two. Nevertheless, in an interview earlier on Sunday on Fox News, Netanyahu downplayed the divisions between the men.
7: He does what's good for America. I'm the leader of Israel, the one and only Jewish state. I do what's good for Israel. 99% of the time, we see eye to eye. But in any family, in any close friendship, there are sometimes differences of opinion, and we discuss them openly, I can tell you, in a free spirit, and usually we resolve them too.
6: It's worth pointing out that on Saturday, Trump told Axios that Netanyahu, quote, knows who the boss is. So Trump once again asserting his power over Netanyahu and, frankly, his ability to make decisions that bind Netanyahu. An Israeli source said there will be a couple of other issues on the agenda. Iran, of course, is at the top of that list. But so is the security agreement between the U.S. and Israel, the memorandum of understanding that gives Israel $3.8 billion a year from the United States. That's set to expire in 2028, and that has been a major topic for Netanyahu, and it will be over the next couple of years here. Another topic on the agenda, normalization between Israel and Saudi Arabia. This is something Trump has pushed for, but Saudi has made it clear they won't consider normalizing with Israel unless there's a viable path to a Palestinian state, something Netanyahu has outright rejected. Oren Lieberman, CNN in Jerusalem.
3: All right, Oren, thank you so much. A big international week for the president. Joining me right now is CNN contributor Frida Gittes to talk more about all this. She is a senior columnist for World Politics Review. All right, Frida, good to see you. How would you describe the relationship between Trump and Netanyahu ahead of their meeting in Washington?
8: Very close. They seem to be seeing eye to eye before the war against Iran that started in late February. But, you know, like Netanyahu said, the two countries don't have exactly corresponding goals. They have different priorities, different interests, and there is a divergence. You know, President Trump has started looking at this war with Iran in the context of this moment. And this moment includes elections in November. It includes the stock market, inflation in the United States. And Netanyahu also has elections to worry about. They're coming in Israel before the end of October. So they both have different political situations and different strategic concerns. So they have a lot to work out. And Trump has been a little bit harsh in his language towards Netanyahu. Mm.
3: And on Iran, Iran says, you know, peace in Lebanon is essential, you know, in order to get a final deal with the U.S. But Netanyahu is saying Israel won't leave Lebanon anytime soon. I mean, this is a significant hurdle.
8: It's a huge area of disagreement. I think Israel would agree that peace in Lebanon is urgent, but Israel's view of peace in Lebanon is very different from Iran's. Israel is very concerned about Hezbollah, which is backed completely by Iran. And what we have here is something actually really, really interesting. The United States seems to have two separate paths, two separate diplomatic paths regarding Lebanon. On one side, you have the memorandum of understanding that was spearheaded by Vice President Vance with Iran. That agreement calls for Israel and Hezbollah to stop fighting. It actually defends Hezbollah because it stops attacks by Israel if Israel were to abide by it, but Israel was not part of the negotiations. On the other hand, you have this other diplomatic path that is being spearheaded by Secretary Marco Rubio between Israel and the legitimate government of Lebanon, which wants to end Hezbollah's grip on the country, and it calls for Hezbollah to be disarmed. It's completely different from what the MOU that Vance spearheaded calls for. Two completely different, I think, contradictory diplomatic paths, all dealing with the fighting in Lebanon.
3: And that comes after the president embarks on his trip, you know, to meet with NATO allies. And one has to wonder, what does he stand to gain or potentially even lose?
8: in Turkey, in this NATO summit.
9: Yeah.
8: It is going to be high drama. The members of NATO, the leaders of NATO and President

0: President Trump, who is, of course, the main leader of NATO, all the other countries have extremely tense relationships with the United States, with Trump personally, except for President Erdogan of Turkey. But the United States, the tensions between Trump and his colleagues in NATO are really extraordinary. We've never had anything like this before. Trump has threatened to take a piece of Denmark, Greenland. He got into a horrible social media fight with the prime minister of Italy. He has basically insulted the prime minister of the UK. So there's no love lost between these leaders, and they're going to try to get through this summit without making things worse. Trump already said that the only reason he's going is because he really respects President Erdogan of Turkey, but otherwise he might not have gone. It's going to be very, very tense.
1: Interesting. All right. Frida Gittes, we'll leave it there for now. It'll be an interesting next week and a half. Thank you. All right, still to come, a mass shooting at a 4th of July barbecue injures 8 people, half of them children, the latest on the search for the shooter. Plus, one of Team USA's breakout stars, the World Cup, gets cleared to play in tomorrow's match. Details about FIFA's surprise decision on the controversial red card call against Fallarin Balogun.
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0: Happening now, a manhunt is underway for gunmen after eight people were shot at a July 4th family barbecue. Four of the victims were children. Police say the gunmen, dressed in all black and wearing a black ski mask, walked up to the gathering and fired multiple rounds before fleeing on foot. Earlier today, New York City officials, including Mayor Zohran Mamdani, addressed the attack.
1: There is no place for this kind of violence in our city. We will not tolerate it, and we will fight it with every single tool at our disposal.
2: The police department has more work to do. We all have more work to do when we see four children shot in one incident celebrating the July 4th holiday.
0: Let's get right to CNN's Gloria Pazmino. What more are you learning, Gloria?
3: Yeah, Fred, this happened late last night, about 10:30 in the evening. The youngest of those victims, half of them children, the youngest, just 6 years old, was shot in the abdomen. Now, in total, everyone is in stable condition, with the exception of a 21-year-old female victim who remains in critical condition. We are told by police that this happened during a friends and family gathering. They were having a barbecue yesterday for the July 4th celebration. They were gathered in a courtyard outside of a building, and they say that a man approached and just opened fire. Police said that there was not an argument or anything known that happened before the gunman opened fire. They also do not know that there is any connection between this gunman and the people that were gathered there that night. The victims, very young, some of them just teenagers. We have a couple of 6, 7, 12, and 14-year-olds that were injured. Also two men ages 33 and 37 years old. Now, police did recover a firearm at the scene, and they are continuing to investigate. One thing police said earlier today was that last week there was a gang-related homicide that took place in the same block where this shooting took place last night, and police are investigating if there is any sort of connection between that and what happened last night. You know, despite the violence affecting this large amount of people, it was a relatively safe evening of July 4th here in New York City last night. We had several events spread out throughout the city. There were hundreds of people who gathered, and all of those events largely went on without any problems. Unfortunately, there was violence in this one instance in the Coney Island section of Brooklyn. And as I said, police still investigating and looking for a suspect. Fred?
0: Pretty sad situation there. All right, Gloria Pazmino, thank you. All right, straight ahead, a major reversal by FIFA. The red card that was keeping Team USA's top scorer out of the next World Cup match has been suspended. What will the impact be now?
4: Here in Brazil,

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0: thought for the crucial game against the Belgians. But here comes the plot twist. And just for context, mm-hmm. I will say Balogun, 25 years of age, he plays his club football in Ligue 1 in France. He plays for Monaco. He really has been the standout player for the Americans at this World Cup, scoring three goals so far in four matches. He just runs with great pace. Wonderfully excited, talented player. And I tell you what, there's going to be a lot of major clubs looking at him after this World Cup. But his mindset would have been, I'm not playing in this game. Hopefully the lads can get through, the boys can get through, and I'll be back for a potential matchup in the quarterfinals, which was the last time the US got to the quarterfinals at the Men's World Cup, was 2002 in Asia, when the tournament was staged in South Korea and Japan. But what happens is, you mentioned that FIFA decision, Article 27 of their code, just to get into it a little bit more. FIFA has the right, they can suspend punishment for what they call a probationary period. In this case, that means the one-match suspension is still in place, Fred, but here's the crucial part. It is suspended for 12 months, which is highly significant. But the great news for Balogun is it allows him to play in the game on Monday, tomorrow. There's a little bit of comparisons going on between a certain Cristiano Ronaldo, the Portuguese superstar, because during World Cup qualifying, while he was on duty for his country, and this was interesting, I remember that, he was given a straight red card in a game there. That actually triggered a three-match ban. He served one of those matches. That was against Armenia. But the final two games of that suspension, they were also suspended for 12 months, which allowed Cristiano to start the group stage campaigns of this World Cup. So really interesting developments on Sunday. Yeah. And as I say, it'd be interesting to see what the Belgium response is now going to be to this, because they're the USA's opponents.
1: Team USA fans are happy. But,
0: highly significant developments. And it's just a big boost for Team USA. Oh, I do want to get to...
1: I'm hearing my producer who says that Belgium has responded. They're astonished.
0: Right, that's the reaction from the Belgian camp, is it? Yeah. Mm-hmm. Okay, that's interesting. And there was reaction as well from US President Donald Trump as well. I was wondering if we can get that up, because this was Trump taking to Truth Social a short while ago. Thank you to FIFA for doing what was right and reversing a great injustice, President Donald J. Trump. So that from the US president. I will say, look, when I watched it in real time, it looked a hard decision. There was no ill intent there. It was an accident. When a player's foot comes down, it's got to come down somewhere. There was no intended malice, in my opinion. It was just unfortunate it landed on the Bosnian player's ankle. And as I say, when it's all slowed down, you look at it in the monitor there, it does look a whole lot worse than it actually is in real time.
1: And then now we've got this confirmation, too, to add to your reporting, Patrick, that, you know, Trump reportedly did speak with FIFA's Infantino ahead of Balogun's reversal. And President Trump spoke by phone with the FIFA president this week following that controversial red card for the star, you know, team player, Fallarin Balogun, asking Infantino to review the call. A source is saying, and Balogun would have otherwise been ineligible from Monday's round of 16 match versus Belgium. But now, of course, with this reversal, now it'll be interesting to learn about the sequence of events. But sources are saying that the president did make a phone call, and the president did post on Truth Social, as you just said there, saying that, you know, saying thank you. So, of course, this is just the beginning of reporting. We'll hope to learn more.
0: And this is going to attract much more global attention. There's no question about that.
1: You better believe it.
0: That Gianni Infantino has a good, positive relationship with U.S. President Donald Trump. So there's going to be many eyeballs, much scrutiny on this. But this is still very much a developing story, and we're tracking it every step of the way. But as of right now, just to recap, Fallarin Balogun will play for Team USA against Belgium on Monday in Seattle. That much we do know.
1: We do.
0: Although 2 hours ago, that wasn't the case. So this is
1: things
0: just
1: have
0: a fast-evolving story.
1: All right. Thank you so much, Patrick Snell. Appreciate it. We'll be right back.

0: This is CNN.
1: All right, today, a stunning twist in the World Cup. Just a day before Team USA is set to face Belgium in the round of 16 in Seattle. The FIFA Disciplinary Committee confirmed that U.S. striker Phelan Balogun is cleared to play tomorrow, after all, in Seattle. CNN's Patrick Snell back with us now. Wow. I mean, this is amazing.
2: This is a big, big development on a Sunday ahead of a massive game for Team USA against Belgium.
1: Instead of a red card, Seattle. He's got a green card now.
2: Right, yeah.
1: Just green card play.
2: Right. Just to remind everyone, this was the previous game that Team USA was playing against Bosnia-Herzegovina in the round of 32. Balogun getting a red card in that match after his foot comes down on the ankle of a Bosnian player. Now, it looks a lot worse than it was. Initially, the ref in that game did not give it as a red card, but the VAR assistant got in his ear, told him to have another look at it. They went to check it on the monitor. Of course, every time you slow anything down, it looks a whole lot worse in slow-mo. And the decision was straight red, which triggered a one-match automatic suspension. Everyone

0: But sources are saying that the president did make a phone call, and the president did post on Truth Social, as you just said there, saying that, you know, saying thank you. So, of course, this is just the beginning of reporting. We'll hope to learn more.
1: Yeah, and this is going to attract much more global attention. There's no question about that.
0: You better believe it.
1: That Gianni Infantino has a good, positive relationship with the U.S. President Donald Trump. So there's going to be many eyeballs, much scrutiny on this. But this is still very much a developing story, and we're tracking it every step of the way. But as of right now, just to recap. Florin Balogun will play for Team USA against Belgium on Monday in Seattle. That much we do know.
0: We do.
1: Although 2 hours ago, that wasn't the case. So this is
0: things
1: just
0: have
1: a fast-evolving story.
0: All right. Thank you so much, Patrick Snell. Appreciate it. We'll be right back.

0: is CNN.
1: All right, welcome back. Michigan's Democratic Senate primary just got a lot more interesting. State Senator Mallory McMorrow ended her campaign earlier today. That turns what had been a three-way race into a head-to-head battle now between Congresswoman Haley Stevens and progressive candidate Abdul El Sayed. McMorrow isn't endorsing either one, but says she'll support the Democratic nominee, who will face former Representative Republican Mike Rogers in the August primary. This November will mark one of the hardest-fought midterm elections in U.S. history. The GOP has a razor-thin margin in the House and an advantage that's narrowing in the Senate, where data shows a number of states could flip. Here's CNN's Arlette Sines.
2: The battle for control of the U.S. Senate is set to play out over nine states between now and November. And for the first time, CNN is ranking the list of states most likely to flip in this midterm election. Now, Democrats need to

0: is CNN.
1: All right, welcome back. Michigan's Democratic Senate primary just got a lot more interesting. State Senator Mallory McMorrow ended her campaign earlier today. That turned what had been a three-way race into a head-to-head battle now between Congresswoman Haley Stevens and progressive candidate Abdul El Sayed. McMorrow isn't endorsing either one, but says she'll support the Democratic nominee who will face former Representative Republican Mike Rogers in the August primary. This November will mark one of the hardest fought midterm elections in U.S. history. The GOP has a razor thin margin in the House and an advantage that's narrowing in the Senate, where data shows a number of states could flip. Here's CNN's Arlette Sines.
2: The battle for control of the U.S. Senate is set to play out over nine states between now and November. And for the first time, CNN is ranking the list of states most likely to flip in this midterm election. Now, Democrats need to flip four Republican-held seats and defend all of their own if they want to win the majority in November. And topping the list that we have is North Carolina, which is currently held by a Republican senator who is retiring. But the Democratic candidate, former Governor Roy Cooper, is giving the Democratic Party one of their best chances at flipping a Senate seat in November. He is facing off against Republican candidate Michael Whatley, a close ally of President Donald Trump. And if you take a look at polling, Cooper is currently leading Whatley by 7 points in a state where a Democratic senator has not won since 2008. Now, coming in at number two, we move up north to Maine, a seat currently held by Republican Senator Susan Collins, who is running for her sixth term in office. She is facing off against the progressive Democratic candidate Graham Platner in a race where his campaign has been embroiled in a lot of controversies in recent months. But if you take a look at polling, this race is very competitive and there is no clear leader in the contest at this point in the race. So that will be one to certainly watch heading into November. Coming in at number three is the state of Michigan, which is currently held by a Democrat, retiring Senator Gary Peters, and the Democratic primary has been very competitive and contentious. This primary really captures a lot of the debates playing out within the Democratic Party at this moment in time, as we have seen in recent elections, success from some progressive candidates. The question is whether that can also translate to a presidential battleground state. Whoever wins that primary on August 4th will face off against the Republican former Congressman Mike Rogers. Now, coming in at 4, 5, and 6 are three states that are in deep red territory. There is Ohio, then Alaska, and then Iowa. Iowa, if you take a look at recent polling, there's no clear leader in that contest between Congresswoman Ashley Hinson and the Democratic candidate Josh Turek. The president's economic policies like tariffs and the fallout from the war with Iran is something that could play heavily in that contest. Now, coming in at number 7 is the state of Georgia. This is a battleground state that is currently held by Senator John Ossoff, the only Democratic senator running in a state where President Donald Trump won back in 2024. But Ossoff has proven to be a very strong fundraiser. He has this ability to have clips of his speeches go viral, and he's giving a lot of Democrats hope that they will be able to hold on to this state. If you take a look at recent polling, he was up over his opponent, GOP opponent, Congressman Mike Collins, by 13 points, fueling some of the Democratic hopes in that state. Coming in at number 8 is the state of New Hampshire, which is currently in Democratic control. And at the bottom of our list at number 9 is the state of Texas. This is a contest that's going to dominate a lot of the conversation heading into November, as Democrats do see some hope in James Tallarico, who is facing off against Republican State Attorney General Ken Paxton, someone who has endured a lot of scandals in his state, but he has also survived those in his past political campaigns. There's a lot of questions about whether Texas will

actually come into play, and we will keep an eye on that as this race progresses. But right now, this list really serves as a snapshot of this moment in time, of where these races currently stand. And it could shift between now and November, as there are still 4 months to go.

0: John Ossoff, the only Democratic senator running in a state where President Donald Trump won back in 2024. But Ossoff has proven to be a very strong fundraiser. He has this ability to have clips of his speeches go viral, and he's giving a lot of Democrats hope that they will be able to hold on to this state. If you take a look at recent polling, he was up over his opponent, GOP opponent, Congressman Mike Collins, by 13 points, fueling some of the Democratic hopes in that state. Coming in at number 8 is the state of New Hampshire, which is currently in Democratic control. And at the bottom of our list at number 9 is the state of Texas. This is a contest that's going to dominate a lot of the conversation heading into November, as Democrats do see some hope in James Tallarico, who is facing off against Republican State Attorney General Ken Paxton, someone who has endured a lot of scandals in his state, but he has also survived those in his past political campaigns. There's a lot of questions about whether Texas will actually come into play, and we will keep an eye on that as this race progresses. But right now, this list really serves as a snapshot of this moment in time, of where these races currently stand. And it could shift between now and November, as there are still 4 months to go in a very contentious and spirited fight for control of the U.S. Senate. Arlette Sines, CNN, Washington.
1: All right, straight ahead, we'll take an inside look at a very unique attraction, the Theodore Roosevelt Presidential Library, a striking tribute to the conservationist, reformer, and larger-than-life president, now open in North Dakota.

0: All right, the doors are now open on a new American landmark, the 96,000 square foot Theodore Roosevelt Presidential Library. Built in the rugged landscape of North Dakota's Badlands, it's an immersive and interactive tribute to America's 26th president. Roosevelt was in office during the nation's 125th anniversary, and now, 125 years later, President Trump saluted his predecessor this week by saying this.
1: Pay tribute to a man who embodied the heart and soul and fight and spirit of our country as much as anyone who ever lived. And he's a very special man, and that's why I'm here, President Theodore Roosevelt.
0: But before the doors opened, I got a chance to speak to a key person behind the monument to a president's legacy. All right, joining us now is Ed O'Keefe, Chief Executive Officer of the Theodore Roosevelt Presidential Library and author of the book, The Loves of Theodore Roosevelt, The Women Who Created a President. Ed, thank you so much for being with us.
2: It's my pleasure to be with you. Happy 4th of July, Frederica.
0: That's right. Happy 4th. I mean, and first off here, you know, perhaps it's striking that 107 years after his death, there is now a library and museum. But you say it's really more than that, right? You have called it really a call to adventure. So how does this structure both enhance and kind of blend into the extraordinary North Dakota Badlands?
2: Well, Frederica, it's a great question. Museum and the library are probably the two worst words to describe the Theodore Roosevelt Presidential Library. This is an experience. It's an adventure. It's a call to action. We use this incredible life of Theodore Roosevelt to inspire you and future generations to get in the arena, to be the change you want to see in the world. It's a fantastic, and this is the only presidential library you can hike, you can bike, and you can ride a horse too.
0: Oh my gosh, I saw those images, and you have hitches out there. So I think whenever I get a chance to go, I am coming on horseback so that I can use one of those hitches. I mean, tell me how it is that the landscape as well as his lifestyle, his calling to that area all help dictate how you would structure this incredible place.
2: Well, Theodore Roosevelt came to the Badlands of North Dakota depressed and dejected. He had lost his wife and his mother on the same day in the same house of different causes on February 14th, Valentine's Day, no less. And so when he arrived in the Badlands, he was 25 years old. He was both a widower and an orphan. He didn't know what he was going to do next in his life. And he recovered in nature. He spent time out here in these Badlands, and he lived what he would later call the strenuous life. It really inspired him to move forward. We all in this life will be faced with difficulties, with loss, with challenges. And it's what you do next that really

0: matters. And what TR did next not only changed his own life, but changed the course of the country. So we have built the Theodore Roosevelt Presidential Library here in the Badlands of North Dakota, right alongside Theodore Roosevelt National Park, the only park named for a person. And we invite you to get out in nature, to put down your tablets, to put down your phones, be together as a family. And we like to say that, you know, we want kids to drag their parents to this place because it's an immersive, interactive, incredible experience and this great connection with nature.
1: Oh, I love it. There is so much there. I mean, and let's start with those walls behind you, because that is made of a variation of soils, right? And then there's also walking paths on the roof. And we talked about the hitching post and all that. I mean, this sounds like, as you mentioned, you know, it's an excellent adventure, so to speak. But it's also blended with some AI. So talk to me about kind of the purpose of everything that you have entailed in this experience.
0: Well, it's a wide berth, because we've got, as you mentioned, rammed earth walls, the oldest architectural practice in the world. Parts of the Great Wall of China are made of rammed earth. You would have had in indigenous times a sod roof and rammed earth in a lot of the structures here in the plains of North Dakota. But we're also experimenting with AI. You can actually come to the Theodore Roosevelt Presidential Library and talk with TR. Our AI avatar can speak with you in natural language. There's some guardrails. You can't ask him about contemporary or current events. He died on January 6, 1919, so he won't go there. But it is a fascinating experience. The largest generative AI project in history, 300,000 data inputs, everything Theodore Roosevelt ever said, everything he ever wrote. It is an amazing, immersive experience where it's the answer to that old question. Who from history would you have dinner with? Well, now you can. You can talk with TR at the TR Library.
1: Oh, my goodness. I mean, there is so much there. And then I wonder, too, you know, a little bit more about Roosevelt's experiences and how the location here was selected largely because of his kind of connections. But I also wonder, too, while he's known for these centers around, you know, conservation and protecting public lands, in a way, does this kind of offer as a little bit of redemption for him in some ways, too? Because he had received a lot of criticism, particularly by a Native American, people of Native American ancestry and African American ancestry, largely because of there was a statue in New York that was ultimately removed. He was on horseback and kind of at a higher plane than an African American and Native American. And now 5 Native American tribes actually helped bless this land. I mean, tell me about that connection, if that is redemptive in any way, or how meaningful or important their blessings are here.
0: It was the very first thing we did on this land. I spent a good portion of my time several years ago visiting all the native tribes of North Dakota that share geography with our state. And the tribal leaders came here and with the Roosevelt family actually buried tobacco as a symbolic sign of peace and healing. We've got a medicinal garden that the Roosevelts have planted with the tribal leaders as an ongoing commitment to that community and support. And that's the advantage. We're building this library in the 2020s, not the 1920s. We can humanize, not just lionize Theodore Roosevelt. Of course, we want you to walk out of the TR Library believing he's a fantastic top 5 American president, but he's human. He made mistakes. And he, as he famously said, it is not the critic who counts. It is not the person who points out where the strong man stumbled or where the doers of deeds could have done them better. We all make mistakes, and we acknowledge those mistakes here, but we also really lean into this incredible story where you can not just learn about, but can learn from Theodore Roosevelt. You become the hero of the adventure. We want you to realize that if you want to see change in this world, you are the one that is going to have to take that first step. You need to get in the arena. And especially today, on July 4th, 2026, you know, Theodore Roosevelt was president of the United States at America's 125th birthday. He was exactly between the birth of our nation zero at the Declaration of Independence and where we are today on July 4th, 2026. It's hard to imagine, but where will we be at America 500? That's where TR was at 125, looking forward double the length of time to where he was then. And it's going to take leaders, citizens, and conservationists in the TR spirit to get us to America 500. And that's why we hope everyone will come on out to the Badlands. They'll come with their families, they'll come with their friends, and they'll celebrate this great American spirit, but also the importance of what you can do to make this country the best it can be over the next 250 years.
1: I'm ready. I'm going to look at my calendar because I want to get there. And again, I'm doing it on horseback because I want to use a hitch. So I'm wondering, too.
0: Giddy up.
1: Giddy up. That's right. So I'm wondering, too, when people go there, is it your hope that they will learn more about this 26th president? Or is there something else about the experience that you were hoping they're going to gain, even greater than a better knowledge about, you know, his legacy?
0: I want people to come here and learn about themselves. What we've done in this immersive, interactive, almost theatrical experience is take the values of TR's life. Let's take, for instance, his childhood. He was a sickly, asthmatic boy who couldn't go outside and play with others or be in the outdoors as he later would. So he did taxidermy and read books. So when you're in the Roosevelt Museum of Natural History, you're surrounded by Theodore Roosevelt's imagination. And we want you to feel curious. You actually take this trailblazer compass through the experience, and you're booping in, and ants will come out of a tree, or a bird will come alive in a storybook, a fox will join a wall of wonder. And we want you to feel the same curiosity that Theodore Roosevelt felt as he was a child. So we, of course, we want you to have an appreciation of Theodore Roosevelt, but this really isn't about him. It's not about the past, it's about the future. It's about you. And I really feel like that's the greatest contribution that we can make. We're not writing the first chapter of a president's story from his perspective. We're looking back 140 years later. We know what impact Theodore Roosevelt made. But the most important thing that TR can do for us now is give us an example on how to move forward together.
1: All right. Ed O'Keefe, a chief executive officer of the Theodore Roosevelt Presidential Library. Thank you so much. And happy 4th of July.
0: Happy 4th of July from the Badlands. Come visit us soon.
1: I'm coming. Giddy up, giddy up. Ed O'Keefe, he was good, wasn't he? All right. Well, in a moment, a new flashpoint in Prince Harry's security battle with the royal family. Why he's refusing to allow Meghan and his children to travel to the UK.
2: I'm Marie Osmond, and I have a bucket list, and I'm doing it.

0: This is CNN. Britain's Prince Harry wants to head back to Britain on a business trip with his family. But huge security concerns are in the way. So when Harry heads to Britain next week, after all, for a five-day visit, wife Meghan and the kids won't be with him. Here's CNN's Anna Kubin.
1: Well, there is just a lot of confusion around this. So in order to understand it, we really have to go back to 2020 when Harry and Meghan decided controversially to step back from royal duties. Now, what that automatically meant was they were not eligible for taxpayer-funded police protection. But Prince Harry has made it extremely clear that he will not bring his wife and two children to the UK, where he says they get multiple threats that compromise their security. He will not do that without proper protection. Now, CNN has learned that his private security detail are trying to see if they can make this trip work. And they want to make it work because this would be the first time in 4 years that Archie Lilibet would come to the UK with Meghan and potentially see other members of the royal family. Now, there are some big question marks around this. Will they join him outside of London? We know that he'll be doing engagements around the UK, one in the second city of Birmingham to really foreshadow the Invictus Games next year. And the second question is, where will they stay? So CNN has learned that they were going to stay at both a private residence and a royal residence, the second of which they would automatically receive police protection. But now that's all thrown into doubt, and there was further confusion sowed when Buckingham Palace clarified that an invitation by King Charles to stay at a royal residence has not been accepted by Prince Harry. So big question marks over this, but I suppose we'll find out not in the not-too-distant future.
0: All right, Anna Kubin, keep us posted. All right. Thank you so much for joining me this week.

0: Really have to go back to 2020 when Harry and Meghan decided controversially to step back from royal duties. Now, what that automatically meant was they were not eligible for taxpayer-funded police protection. But Prince Harry has made it extremely clear that he will not bring his wife and two children to the UK, where he says they get multiple threats that compromise their security. He will not do that without proper protection. Now, CNN has learnt that his private security detail are trying to see if they can make this trip work. And they want to make it work because this would be the first time in 4 years that Archie Lilibet would come to the UK with Meghan and potentially see other members of the royal family. Now, there are some big question marks around this. Will they join him outside of London? We know that he'll be doing engagements around the UK, one in the second city of Birmingham to really foreshadow the Invictus Games next year. And the second question is, where will they stay? So CNN has learned that they were going to stay at both a private residence and a royal residence, the second of which they would automatically receive police protection. But now that's all thrown into doubt, and there was further confusion sowed when Buckingham Palace clarified that an invitation by King Charles to stay at a royal residence has not been accepted by Prince Harry. So big question marks over this, but I suppose we'll find out not in the not too distant future.
1: All right, Anna Kubin, keep us posted. All right. Thank you so much for joining me this weekend. I'm Frederica Whitfield. The CNN Newsroom continues with Brian Abel right now.

0: this on Sunday for Lauren Bass. In a round 16, able to play. This is given a red round 22 victory over stepping on the ankle of a Boston Fed reference. Tournament on Sunday, it's decided to use Article 27 of its full suspension of an on-pitch disciplinary measure under probation 12 months. Other developments, America's President Donald Trump taking a Truth Social applaud FIFA's decision, quote, thank you for doing what was right and reversing a injustice, end quote. Now a source familiar with the matter by phone with FIFA President Gianni Infantino, this controversial red card in to review the court and has reached out to tracking the running out senior panel to unpack this weekend. What's behind this very
1: well, my worry. Hi there. There's really that they are making it up along. And now, for you,

0: And now we this it not gone down well. It isn't a great look. So it could now really go back at because we'll look at this about us. You did it for them, will you do it for us?
1: Yeah, that's that I think is really significant. Story down, key up, has turned out to be a very busy Sunday indeed. A significant indeed is crucial. I'm really an integral and highly important member of the more player.
0: He's a fantastic person. He conducts himself.

FIFA's decision, quote, they are investigating all decisions in Wembley. So, 1 minute chance because they don't have a striker. He does mention the cigar that we believe, obviously, with CNN here, we get to the truth. Donald Trump, one artist, is that the U.S. Secretary, he was among the high profile and outlets, according to demanded that decision be

with the cutting edge and the charisma in the line. Even the U.S. in the start.

0: and there's every chance that he will win even bigger things at the national stage. Because it's nothing to do with him. He has not the rules. But the rules as awesome.
1: See where this goes over the ensuing hours. Look ahead to tonight's game, Mexico and England under 16. El Tricolor tournament co-host, they do look soil. What do you feel at this?
0: At the SK starting, played 99-1, drawn 17, heard all the altitude and the sea level that proposed a distinct disadvantage. I think we have heard enough about the differences between South Africa and the Czech Republic and Ecuador, all without conceding the first

Mexico in World Cup history. Look out for Eric Lira in the field. Declan Rice of Mexico, very far with his passes. They've been so Rangel in goal, we expect

see Darren Lewis. Just ahead with the drive to Mexico's capital city. It's going to be down with 3 miles.

and we encourage them to wait. Integral part of the product. National share data does not matter. They are the backbone of the performance.

0: every year.
1: Yeah, actually,
0: it just.
1: Love Deal Dash
2: auctions. You too can start winning.
3: This is Japanese night
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2: There's get a $50.

0: clash between World Cup co- and 1960s winners from England named as Tech. Final excitement. I just leave a pitch over better. Joins us now, Valeria. Great. Can you hear me?
1: Of fan supporters can feel the strength in the unique monument. This will be the last that Mexico will host the World Cup. And of course, they're hurting for Mexico. Music, say, super excited. How do you feel here surrounded by Mexican fans? Are you nervous?
2: No, it's all good fun, isn't it? It's all a lot of fun.
1: So why did you decide to come to Mexico City for this one, for the World Cup?
2: The celebrations look fantastic. Obviously, you can't miss coming to the Mexico for the World Cup. So, yeah, I couldn't miss us.
1: And what do you expect from this match?
2: It's 2-0 England win. It's going to be comfortable.
1: Where are you planning to watch the game here?
2: Somewhere down, a bit further down
1: somewhere.
2: In a hotel.
1: Yeah. Thank you, Oliver. Yeah. Yeah, because this is already packed. More than 25,000 people have gathered here to watch this game. And they are also celebrating this 4 consecutive victories of the national team without conceding a single goal. And this, Patrick, is a feat that the national team had never achieved before. So now, if Mexico beats England, it will qualify to the quarterfinals. And this is a mark that the national team has achieved just twice in a World Cup and with home advantage. The first one in the World Cup of 1970 here in Mexico, and the second one in the second World Cup here in Mexico City, here in Mexico as well, in 1986. So these thousands of fans are hoping that this home advantage could help their team make history. And I want to show you something that has become so popular here in Mexico, ECC. It's a question that many are now saying, what would happen if the national team wins this World Cup? This is something that gathered this dream that millions of Mexicans have ahead of this World Cup. And we're still a few hours away from kickoff, and this is already packed. The atmosphere here is electric. People dancing, shouting, rooting for its team, and asking, what if they can? ECC, what would it

0: and Patrick, if Mexico can win this World Cup, it will become a national party here in Mexico. So people here are already rooting for that. Patrick.
1: Oh, y sí, sí. Vamos a ver. I'd have to come and fly down and join the party. Incredible. Though I am from England, so I have a little bit of hope for the English national team, Valeria. I have hopes for England. We shall see. But thank you very much. Great reporting as always from Mexico's capital city. All the best to you. All right, ahead on World Sport, the very latest from the Wimbledon Tennis Championships over there in England. Naomi Osaka take a bow, the special piece of all England club history you've just gone and made this weekend.

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1: Back now with news of a big setback for world number one, Aryna Sabalenka. This is at the Wimbledon Tennis Championships in London Sunday at the hands of Naomi Osaka. This was a superb display from the Japanese superstar who won the first set of this fourth round encounter very comfortably indeed by 6-2. Now, with 8 Grand Slam crowns between them, this really was a star-studded matchup. But it would be Osaka showing all her class and composure when it mattered. Most Sabalenka left hugely frustrated, but kept her cool in the second, did Osaka. She wins the tiebreaker and claims her biggest scalp since returning to the tour following her 2023 maternity break. Osaka triumphant on centre court and now through to the last 8 at Wimbledon for the very first time.
2: It was really fun, and you know, for me, this court is so special. This is the first match I've won on this court, so... thank you guys so much. I really appreciated the atmosphere, and my mom's over there. She's I was saying, like, she cooks a lot, and I feel like her cooking is powering me. So, Mom, I would really appreciate another meal tonight. Thank you so much.
1: Ah, terrific win for her there. Mum's the word. OK, back with one of the most iconic Grand Prix stops on the Formula One circuit now, the famed Silverstone racetrack in England. Championship leader Kimi Antonelli taking pole position into Sunday's big race. But problems for the teenage Italian as he has to pit twice due to a technical issue. In the end, the 19-year-old would have to settle for a 16th place finish. This, though, would be a day to remember for Ferrari star Charles Leclerc, who seals a famous win after a truly chaotic finish following Max Verstappen's crash.

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1: Returning to the tour following her 2023 maternity break, Osaka triumphant on center court and now through to the last eight at Wimbledon for the very first time.
2: It was really fun, and you know, for me, this court is so special. This is the first match I've won on this court, so. Thank you guys so much. I really appreciated the atmosphere, and my mom's over there. She's I was saying, like, she cooks a lot, and I feel like her cooking is powering me. So, Mom, I would really appreciate another meal tonight. Thank you so much.
1: Ah, terrific win for her there. Mum's the word. Okay, back with one of the most iconic Grand Prix stops on the Formula One circuit now, the famed Silverstone racetrack in England. Championship leader Kimi Antonelli taking pole position into Sunday's big race. But problems for the teenage Italian as he has to pit twice due to a technical issue. In the end, the 19-year-old would have to settle for a 16th place finish. This, though, would be a day to remember for Ferrari star Charles Leclerc, who seals a famous win after a truly chaotic finish following Max Verstappen's crash in the closing stages, which actually triggered a late safety car. Drama aplenty over the weekend at Silverstone as George Russell's second place finish, now reducing Antonelli's overall lead to 25 points. Ahead, the growing momentum behind Team USA at this World Cup, but what makes their inner team spirit so strong? We're going to be one-on-one with one young American player who knows the answer to that all too well. Just ahead.
3: Our principle is that less is more.

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1: Back now with scenes of joy for Cape Verde and their fans after the African nation's dream World Cup run ended in the round of 32. These were the scenes back in their homeland as the Blue Sharks returned to a hero's welcome on Sunday. The country has a population of just 500,000 people. Cape Verde in their very first World Cup, not just getting out of the group stage as second place finishers, but also pushing world champions Lionel Messi's Argentina, no less, to the absolute brink. The Alba Celeste only winning 3-2 after extra time. Cape Verde have so much to be proud of. What an achievement for them. Now to look ahead to Monday's huge round of 16 clash in Seattle. More into it. This is between the World Cup co-host, the United States of America, and Belgium. Sadly, the Real Salt Lake player, Diego Luna, didn't make his country squad for the tournament, but he's been working on a campaign in support of the Summer of Audi called The Driven. As football takes centre stage over here in the US, Diego speaking with our Don Riddell.
2: This is what it's about. You had a home World Cup. You have a team that's been working, that's doing what they need to do in their respective clubs. The guys, the players that got called into this World Cup are doing what they need to do, and they're showing out for the country. And now, you know, it's how it is, bringing soccer into the U.S. and making it the number one sport. It's building off these times, and the team's doing exactly what they need to do to get the country behind them.
3: Has anything surprised you in the last few weeks about how this story is playing out?
2: Not really. No, I think I expected the U.S. to do extremely well in this World Cup with home advantage, having the crowd behind them, having the energy, the adrenaline, the belief built up into playing in a home World Cup. And now it's when things get serious. Speaking from somebody who's been in the process in the group, it's a brotherly bond. We don't see each other as teammates. It's brothers. It's a family.
3: Belgium next. How do you see this one going? I mean, USA and Belgium played each other not that long ago, and it definitely went Belgium's way there. Do you see it being different this time? And if so, why?
2: Yeah, it will definitely be different. I think the team has grown. We have grown. The USA has grown as a team, but also understanding what they need to be a top level team. The belief is there, the confidence is there. And now you have, you know, the whole country behind your back, and that stadium is going to be jam packed. And you're just going to feel it. Like you could see it in the games. You're feeding off that 12th man and that energy from the fans, and it brings a different life to it. That motivation,

0: gives you an extra gas tank for you to go on the field and run more and feel better. So I think that's a different role play, but I think the guys are just doing extremely well in every situation on the field, off the field. And I think it's going to be a totally, completely different game than what we saw a couple months ago.
1: You know these guys so well. You've spent so much time in the locker room yourself. Can you put your finger on why the chemistry is so strong, not just between the starting 11, but, I mean, everybody in the squad? Yeah.
0: Like I said, off the field, this is a brotherhood where you got guys hanging in each other's rooms. You got guys going out to dinner. And it doesn't matter when you go out to team meals, who you sit next to, where you sit next to. It's just the good energy all around and everybody wanting the same thing for this team to succeed. And in, like they say, team success brings individual success. And I think that's the mindset in this group, that they're working for each other, trust in one another. And that allows the performances that we've seen this World Cup to happen.
2: Oh, thanks to Diego Luna there with Don. Now, as we get to the real business end of this World Cup, sometimes, you know, the only way to deliver a penalty, I beg your pardon, the only way to deliver a winner is via a penalty shootout. Now, in the round of 32 alone, we've had three of them. Paraguay, Morocco, Egypt, all advancing at the expense of Germany, Holland and Australia, respectively. Always tense, nervy stuff. But if you're prepared, they don't have to be so difficult. Don has been chatting with a man who knows that everyone has a role to play, even the players who aren't even taking the spot kicks.
1: The penalty shootout is a series of intense duels between the kickers and the goalies. But everybody has a role to play. Even if you're not taking a kick, you can still make a difference.
3: Although seemingly an individual act by a penalty taker alone, it is no such thing at all. This is a team performance. Our research shows that in the mid-circle, while you're waiting for your shot to come up, that's when these players feel the most anxiety. That's where the anxiety and tension peak for these players, because you're not in control of anything. You're just forced to kind of wait your turn. So it's essential for these teams to have tasks, roles, almost activities to do when they're in the mid-circle waiting. What we now see is that teams are using the buddy system, where these players, they have a responsibility to pick up your buddy when that player has gone up to take a penalty kick and they come back. Whether they score or miss, they will always be greeted by an assigned buddy who's in charge of that particular player. So this type of system will increase levels of connection between the players. It will increase the contact, the feeling of belonging. And these are processes and feelings that you want to make sure that you dial up the volume on when the pressure is really highest. Most importantly, of course, if you have missed your shot, you are there in a moment where you feel utterly alone. You've failed your teammates, you've failed your friends, your country, and everyone. You need support at its most intense at this particular moment. And this is not just about being caring and loving with your teammates. It's also functional, because we know that the majority of penalty shootouts are actually won by a team that has missed at least one shot in the shootout, which means that even if you miss one shot, it's not over. You will continue with more shots, and the way that you recover as a team can be very, very important for the extent to which you will ultimately secure that win.
2: Nerves are jangling. Thank you so much for joining us. We wish you well. Do take care. And as always, stay with CNN. It's

0: That player has gone up to take a penalty kick and they come back. Whether they score or miss, they will always be greeted by an assigned buddy who's in charge of that particular player. So this type of system will increase levels of connection between the players. It will increase the contact, the feeling of belonging. And these are processes and feelings that you want to make sure that you dial up the volume on when the pressure is really highest. Most importantly, of course, if you have missed your shot, you are there in a moment where you feel utterly alone. You've failed your teammates, you've failed your friends, your country, and everyone. You need support at its most intense at this particular moment. And this is not just about being caring and loving with your teammates. It's also functional because we know that the majority of penalty shootouts are actually won by a team that has missed at least one shot in the shootout, which means that even if you miss one shot, it's not over. You will continue with more shots, and the way that you recover as a team can be very, very important for the extent to which you will ultimately secure that win.
1: Nerves are jangling. Thank you so much for joining us. We wish you well. Do take care, and as always, stay with CNN. It's

0: Welcome to Connecting Africa. I'm Eleni Jarkas. This month, we're meeting philanthropist and global business leader Patrice Motsepe and looking at the impact his numerous businesses are having across the continent. The South African billionaire has built a number of trailblazing companies across the mining, renewable energy and financial services sectors. Growing up in South Africa, where the unemployment rate still stands at more than 30%, Motsepe tells me his business acumen came from the desire to help the continent and its people reach their full potential.
1: We've got the second largest young population, you know, below 30 in the world. So we have to begin now to create the sort of employment opportunities and economic opportunities and provide the skills and expertise then create that can allow them to find employment, but also be part of the economy.
0: Motsepe began buying gold mines in South Africa when prices were at a low in the 90s. Now his most successful company, African Rainbow Minerals, operates 9 mines in South Africa across iron ore, manganese ore, chrome ore, platinum group metals and coal. With global demand for critical minerals on the rise, we look at how the company is ready to meet this demand and keep the value within the continent.
2: Here in the Northern Cape of South Africa, workers are digging to the depths of one of the continent's vast iron ore deposits.
3: South Africa is well endowed with extremely rich resources, and resources not only in minerals, in people, in legacy, in history, infrastructure being roads, ports, and rail is absolutely well suited for our operations.
2: 4,000 people work around the clock at the Khumani iron ore mine to extract, process and ship the mineral around the world.
3: From here, this is loaded on rapid loadout facilities and it's sequentially loaded on rail and railed all the way down to Saldanha. From Saldanha, it's loaded on ships and goes to the various economies and markets.
2: African Rainbow Minerals, or ARM, says it produces 12.5 million tons of iron

0: ore a year, a mineral crucial to the production of steel.
1: What sets Khumani aside is the quality and the value it derives. It's not only an extraction of mining, it's an integrated process, value added, well diversified, playing into extremely positive markets in the world. China has always been the dominant market, but Japan is an important market. Korea is an important market, and we also send into the US and the EU.
0: Here in the heart of the mine is the control room where the product, quality and grade of the iron ore is monitored. As the company evolves, ARM says it's working on developing a technology to process ores by drastically reducing its dependency on standard electricity.
1: We do propagate with gas, but you superheat it with oxygen, and so you don't need conventional coal-fired electricity to smelt any product.
0: Beyond ore, the company actively runs 7 platinum, manganese and coal mines and says it's starting to mine nickel. Many of these critical minerals are essential to the AI revolution, the building of data centers and the continent's shift to clean energy. ARM says the company aims to double the output of its minerals within the next 7 years.
1: I think Africa has reached an inflection point, a defining point in mining. It's no longer a volume game, it's really a value game. That's what creates downstream, upstream industries, what creates a platform for growth. And Africa is at the pivotal point in this time in terms of capitalizing on that industry.
0: While transportation and logistics are integral to moving these critical minerals, the company says the African Continental Free Trade Agreement goes beyond connecting the region through infrastructure.
1: It certainly opened up free trade, but a lot more than that. It's actually opened up markets, integration, and it's opened up social interactions and business interactions. So we see cross-border happening in terms of mining skills, engineering skills and services.
2: With Africa being home to nearly a third of the world's critical mineral reserves, ARM's founder, Patrice Motsepe, says it's crucial to find a way to keep the complete mining value chain within the continent.
3: Africa has got some of the best minerals in the world, but other continents do have those minerals as well. So we have to compete, and you know, the cost of production of those minerals. And I think what is important is we have to create a legal, a fiscal, a tax, a monetary dispensation in every country where there are world-class minerals that is attractive and that competes and that allows those mining companies to much rather want to come to Africa rather than other parts of the world.
4: But mining is going to be integral.
3: Mining is an essential part. You know, you've got to look at what has Africa got that the rest of the world either doesn't have as qualitatively as we do. But also what is important is we've got to build relationships with clients, with customers worldwide. We've got to be a reliable and dependable producer and marketer of the minerals that the world needs. Because, you know, this whole AI revolution that's taking place, the whole technological advancements, they require the minerals that we have on the continent, in South Africa and in other parts of the continent.
0: Up next, Motsepe is using cutting-edge innovations to harness the power of the sun.

0: to create a legal, a fiscal, a tax, a monetary dispensation in every country where there are world-class minerals that is attractive and that competes and that allows those mining companies to much rather want to come to Africa rather than other parts of the world.
1: But mining is going to be integral.
0: Mining is an essential part. You know, you've got to look at what has Africa got that the rest of the world either doesn't have as qualitatively as we do. But also what is important is we've got to build relationships with clients, with customers worldwide. We've got to be a reliable and dependable producer and marketer of the minerals that the world needs. Because, you know, this whole AI revolution that's taking place, the whole technological advancements, they require the minerals that we have on the continent, in South Africa and in other parts of the continent.
2: Up next, Hamo Tsepe is using cutting-edge innovations to harness the power of the sun.

0: Welcome back. With vast land and a blazing sun, the International Energy Agency says Africa is home to 60% of the world's best solar resources. Looking to harness this potential, the Global Solar Council says Africa had record solar PV growth last year, adding 4.5 gigawatts of new capacity. That's a 54% increase compared to the year before. Patrice Motsepe founded African Rainbow Energy and Power in 2012 to focus on building affordable clean energy solutions in South Africa and beyond.
1: Spread across this vast landscape, thousands of solar panels track the African sun. Here in the northern part of South Africa, Selemala Solar Park is an example of a new approach to renewable energy generation.
2: Each one of them is about 191,000 solar panels. It's got trackers that gets used to follow the sun, and that is to optimize the solar resource during the day.
1: Using trackers to chase the sun's rays, this park is utilizing the latest technology. Once the maximum amount of energy is generated from the sun, large-scale batteries store the electricity so it can be used for whenever it is needed.
2: We will not be building a solar plant without battery storage. Currently doing work to add batteries to that. And why? It's because we have quite a predictable solar resource, and battery technology has just seen a massive reduction in pricing. And now you can have renewable energy that's dispatchable, particularly at times that it's needed. So generally South Africa has an excess of solar energy during the day and can be used at night. And so for us, our focus is on, we've always been clear, modern technology that's clean, that is affordable and competitive.
1: What makes this park more innovative is its use of what is called electricity wheeling, where power is generated in one location and sent

0: over the national energy network and sold to customers hundreds of kilometers away.
1: Big part for private sector clients, mining customers in particular. So the projects are the first large-scale wheeling projects in South Africa, where at one place we produce electricity and we deliver it across the grid to five different locations for, you know, two mining companies, which are the customers in that case.
0: The park was developed by the Solar Group, of which African Rainbow Energy is a major shareholder.
2: You've invested heavily in renewable energy and you've increased your stake in Solar Group from 40% to over 80%. How important do you think that is?
3: Renewables is part of an industry that we've looked at for many years, and we've invested a huge amount of resources, finance. We've bought one of the best companies, not just in South Africa, but in the continent, Solar, with world-class management. So as a family, we're in the mining industry, and in all of the industries we get involved, these are long-term investments. And sometimes for many years, you don't make the sort of revenue that you'd like to, but you know, we take a 5, 7, 10 year perspective. So the renewables are doing very well, and we think we'll realize the benefits of that industry in the medium to long term.
4: African Rainbow Energy says part of its long-term plan is to roll out its business model across the continent and play its part in an Africa-wide interconnected electricity network.
1: I think for the continent to be successful, energy is crucial. Now, for the continent, I believe, to work quite successfully is to be interconnected. But if we could take the best of the hydro north of us, some of the gas resources that are available north, east and west, the renewable resources that are in abundance, and you'd be able to put that together, what do? You create an interconnected energy system that is very competitive, that is sustainable, and can support each of those economies' developments. And so that's crucially important. So the continent being more interconnected is absolutely essential.
0: Coming up, how Motsepe is expanding access to digital banking.

0: Welcome back to Connecting Africa. I'm Eleni Jokos. 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He established African Rainbow Capital, or ARC, in 2015 to help business leaders and their ventures maximize their success. 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
1: So just press get started, you're opening a new account.
0: Banking at your fingertips.
1: So now let's get your new card, let's do it.
0: Africa is one of the world's leaders in mobile banking. A report on mobile banking by the Global System for Mobile Communications Association found that there are more than a billion registered mobile money accounts across the continent. Last year, more than $1 trillion in transactions were handled digitally. GoTyme Bank offers South Africans free mobile banking accounts

0: instant payments, and no-fee international transactions.
1: The kiosk allows us to use technology and also the national population register, on which everybody with an ID card is registered, to use that system to get a banking account within 3 minutes.
0: Thank you. GoTime Bank is just one of the companies under the umbrella group, African Rainbow Capital.
1: We invested in companies and opportunities that would drive the business forward with a dual objective. The one is to be world class, to do well financially. The other one is to make a difference, to do good. And we took on board Time Bank at the time as a fledgling business with big ideas and big scope and a tremendous scope and so forth. And then within a period of 5-6 years, got it to well over 10 million people. We've extended that internationally into several countries.
0: The ARC CEO says 13 million people across South Africa are now using GoTime. He says they're constantly looking for opportunities to expand and build on pre-existing partnerships through ARC.
1: We're a big player in Morocco, also in banking. Increasingly in Egypt, we're doing fairly well. We have big plans there to move forward there. Places like Angola is good. Kenya is good. Nigeria, of course, the big players first, and then we'll take it from there.
2: The primary objective was to provide financial access to allow the poor who could not participate in the economy, to give them access to financial services and to make them part of the economy at the lowest possible cost.
3: You're dealing with the legacy banks,
2: yeah,
3: and you're dealing with a lot of digital banks. So what is differentiating you?
2: One of our primary partners is Nubank, the biggest digital bank in the world. So we work with them, and we were enormously excited when they looked at what we are doing in GoTime, and they recognized that the technology we have. The management we have is world class. We've done very well because we focused on those members of our society that are low resources, low income. GoTime is also now growing to have access to the middle class, because I think the African middle class will grow over the next 5-10 years, have grown significantly over the last 20 years. But digital banking is the future. The cost of providing financial services to all clients at a reliable pace, at competitive rate, and to provide quality services is the future.
0: For them, moving forward in a digital landscape means harnessing the power of technology.
1: AI is a very, very well-developed tool that we embed in our systems from day one. It's not about replacing people, but it's about providing better services to the people there are, to find ways of driving costs down, find additional ways to get things out to people.
0: As GoTime continues to grow, ARC is using lessons it's learned from its other successes. The company also partnered and invests in Sanlam Allianz, a pan-African financial services and insurance group that serves 25 African countries.
3: Let's talk about scaling ARC as a business across the African continent. Is that something that you want to see come to fruition? How are you going to do that?
2: Well, you know, Allianz has got $4.5 trillion under management, and we've put our assets through Sanlam with them. The African economy is enormously exciting. There's 1.5 billion people in Africa. Africa is indeed the future. We have to show to our shareholders worldwide that we can consistently in our businesses deliver competitive returns. We are exceptionally well positioned in financial services through our partnership with Allianz, but also, as I said, on the South Africa, we're looking at Africa as well, in terms of ensuring that GoTime will get involved in some of the countries as the opportunities present themselves.
0: Still to come, how Patrice Motsepe is ensuring Africa's youth get an opportunity to grow through sport.

0: Welcome back. Football is big business in Africa, especially for Patrice Motsepe, who serves as the president of the Confederation of African Football, also known as CAF, the governing body of the sport across the continent. Since taking on this role in 2021, investments in African club teams have skyrocketed. CAF says funding for clubs across Africa has increased from $19 million to $48 million per year. Now, that's more than 150% increase over 5 years. Patrice Motsepe has been telling me what he thinks it will take to bring African football to the next level.
1: South Africa is a sports crazy country, and we are football crazy, love football, or what Americans call soccer. But part of our involvement as a family in football is philanthropy. To give back to the people of South Africa and the people of the continent that have contributed enormously to the success and growth of us as a family. You have to give hope and give opportunities to the unemployed, the marginalized, and the best way to do that is to provide education. But sports is an enormous unifier and an important force for good.
0: And as the president of CAF, I mean, you've been able to turn this loss-making business around into a very profitable business.
1: African football has been recognized over many years. I mean, we've produced some of the best football players in the world from the continent, enormously talented, have done very well in Europe, and some have even gone to other parts of the world, North America. As I said, football for us was always part of giving back. You know, we've donated about $40 million as a family, and $10 million went into the African schools championship. But football is also a business with enormous potential. You know, more than 3 billion people all over the world were watching the big competition of Africa, the AFCON in Morocco. 6.2 billion digital views, which means that there were millions and millions of people worldwide who were engaged and interacting with African football.
0: Do you think we're close to seeing the continent reaching its full potential on football?
1: So we have succeeded over the past, I don't know, 5-10 years to show our governments that it's good for our people, it's good for the economy, it's good for tourism, it's good for job creation, it's also good for bringing our people together. As a starting point, we are confident that at some stage, an African nation will be champions of the world. But that requires investment in both football for boys and football for girls, starting at schools level, partnerships with the governments, partnership with the private sector, and also paying our players and our coaches very, very well. So the benefits are far-reaching. The numbers speak for themselves.
2: From scoring big on the pitch to mining critical minerals and expanding digital banking, Motsepe says Africa can become a global leader across industries if the right steps are taken to invest in the cross-border movement of goods.
1: The potential is there, but it requires huge investments, and it could be that AI and the technological growth and the data centers that are taking place will provide that stimulus, but we also need to grow the economies. Greater investment, diversification. We cannot build African economies that rely exclusively on extractive industries.
0: You've got to industrialize. I mean, it's an important point. The African Continental Free Trade Area has been a really fascinating piece of policy because the continent has been galvanized to really implement this. Have you seen signs of it working at this point?
1: Yes, I'm excited with what's happening in East Africa. You know, sometimes we are very hard on ourselves because we set very high targets and very high ambitions and plans and objectives for ourselves, so that even if there's a small amount of progress, we don't celebrate the limited successes that we've achieved. The African Continental Free Trade, enormous potential. It can unlock anything between $2 and $3 trillion if we encourage greater trade, greater partnership, greater business transactions on the continent. But that requires that we learn a lot from what has happened in Europe. You will need a huge amount of free flow of goods and services. You still spend too much time at the borders, filling in forms and sometimes manually. So the continental free trade, enormous potential, but it requires enhanced acceleration, greater degree of urgency in terms of its implementation.
0: Well, that's it for this month's Connecting Africa. If you want to know more about the subjects we cover, you can check out our website. Until next month, from me, Eleni Djokos, let's keep on connecting.

Buenos Aires, and this is CNN. Infantino, last week, following that controversial red card that you mentioned, and asked him to review it. And then today, we get this social media post from Trump where he says, thank you to FIFA for doing what is right and reversing a great injustice. And around that same time, soccer's governing body announced that it was using an obscure rule to suspend Balogun's automatic one-match ban for 1 year, allowing the striker to play in the upcoming round of 16. And there will be a lot of scrutiny on this decision specifically.

0: Buenos Aires, and this is CNN.
1: Infantino last week, following that controversial red card that you mentioned, and asked him to review it. And then today we get this social media post from Trump where he says, thank you to FIFA for doing what is right and reversing a great injustice. And around that same time, soccer's governing body announced that it was using an obscure rule to suspend Balogun's automatic one-match ban for 1 year, allowing the striker to play in the upcoming round of 16. And there will be a lot of scrutiny on this decision specifically. A host city is involved here, and the relationship between Trump and the FIFA president will no doubt be under that microscope as well. They do have a close relationship, and it was last year that FIFA presented Trump with a peace prize in what appeared to be an attempt to really get into Trump's favor. That was around the time that he had made it very clear that he was disappointed he had not received the Nobel Peace Prize. So watching this closely, but Balogun is expected to play on Monday. At least we'll be eligible to.
2: All right. Julia Benbrook for us at the White House. Julia, thank you. And we are now joined by CNN sports analyst Christine Brennan. Christine, thank you for jumping on. So your reaction to this developing situation?
3: Brian, this is quite a story, and it does go back to currying favor with Trump, with Gianni Infantino, and receiving, as we know, a peace prize from FIFA. And of course, not long after that, the war with Iran was started. The fact that we are reporting, and other news organizations as well, Brian, are reporting that Donald Trump made a phone call to Gianni Infantino on Wednesday, and of course now today, the ruling was overturned, and the American star, Balogun, can play tomorrow, is an incredible headline. It is a huge story. There are so many questions. We don't have those answers yet. I wish we did. I've covered the Olympic world and international sports since the mid-1980s. And Gianni Infantino is a member of the International Olympic Committee. And there have been many stories and many things I've covered over the years where there have been shenanigans or funny business or decisions made, and no one has any idea how that decision has been made. For example, softball being kicked out of the Olympics when they wanted to kick baseball out of the Olympics. That's the International Olympic Committee. The international sport world is a journalist's dream or nightmare in the sense of the storylines that you can follow. And here the question is, did Donald Trump force FIFA to make an athletic decision, a decision about the playing field? If so, that is a doozy. And either way, we're going to ask those questions because it goes to the heart of the, can you trust the competition? Can you believe what you're seeing on the field? And even for many people who were angry with the call and the red card, there were many, and it was a very controversial decision. It looked like a bad decision to me. Even then, this step and this news as it's breaking changes the storyline completely and does create, well, as I said, an incredible storyline over the next few days.
2: Well, Christine, you just brought up this question of, did President Trump pressure successfully the FIFA committee to make this decision? You've been in this world long enough. Do you think we will get enough details to find the answer to that question?
3: I hope so. I hope so, Brian, for all those fans, obviously millions around the world, hundreds of millions, billion, whatever, that care about this event and care about the decision-making process. I hope so.

0: You know, certainly those of us who report on these things will do our darndest to get that answer. And you know, it's certainly, I think many Americans watching us and others are thrilled, right? Because the decision has been overturned. But what's the process? How did this happen? Again, I mentioned shenanigans and funny business. It is sport. There are moments when we can smile and laugh, but it is also a real question moving forward. So I hope we do get that answer, and certainly many of us will be trying to get that exact answer for the fans who really, and obviously the integrity of the game, but for the fans who really deserve that answer.
1: Well, and one of the first things that came to my mind is there precedent for this? Because they are referencing an article, so they are using something that's at their disposal, at least that's what it seems to me. Is there precedent for something like this?
0: Back in 1962, Brian, before there were actually red cards, but FIFA did overturn a Brazilian suspension and allowed him to play in the World Cup. You also have Cristiano Ronaldo, who was allowed to play in the first game of this World Cup, even though he was on a suspension from last season. So it has happened a couple of times. I don't know that, frankly, I mean, obviously, every facet of this story is going to be examined, and we should talk about every piece of it for the integrity of the game, for you know, trust and the process and the president's involvement in this huge sporting event, you know, as we look forward and look into it. But the fact that something is overturned is one part of that conversation, and it is incredibly rare. 1962 was the only other time in the World Cup. But then how and why it was overturned, that takes it to me as a journalist who's covered the international sports world, as I said, for a long time, that takes it to an entirely different level. And with Infantino giving the Peace Prize, quote unquote, Peace Prize to Trump last year, made it up and gave it to him. What did that mean to Trump, to the president? And did that help this decision get made this way? Again, questions at this point, I wish we had answers, but questions that any journalist, frankly, on earth should be asking as we move forward, at least any journalist who would be covering this particular topic, the president and also FIFA and the World Cup.
1: Certainly anybody that's even remotely touched this decision will be getting some questions about how it came to be. So how does this change the odds for tomorrow's game? Because traditionally the U.S. has had some problems defeating Belgium, right?
0: Well, yes, and this U.S. team is playing great, but is now reaching, obviously, the European part of the draw and the tough, strong European teams. You know, Balogun, of course, is able to play, and so that's a huge advantage for the U.S., as you know, obviously. The flip side of this, the Belgian soccer committee, their football association, is furious, and they say they are going to look, they're trying to check out what happened and see if they have any recourse. That's what they put on social media. So this game was going to be big anyway, athletically, but now the stakes are so huge. I imagine people who were never going to tune in or didn't particularly care about soccer will now be watching this because of the stakes and because of now the fraught feelings between, of course, the two countries, the two teams, the two federations. So the U.S., again, will have its work cut out for them, I think, either way, but it certainly helps the U.S. cause to move on if they have their star player, obviously, in the game.
1: Yeah, certainly additional layers now, and it seems like the story gets messier by the hour. Christine Brennan, we'll probably have to keep you on standby because of it. Thank you.
0: Thank you, Brian. Yeah.
1: Well, still ahead, President Trump's message to America during his July 4th speech, plus Netanyahu planning a trip to Washington, what we are learning about a potential meeting with Trump. You're on the CNN News.

0: Democrats from the Republicans. On the 4th of July, this holiday season, I don't think it's necessarily American to be dividing. I wish that we were uniting. I wish we were focused on what we are for rather than what we are against. Now, make the mistake. The president is correct from a polling standpoint. Close to 90% of Americans believe that this is not and will never be a communist type system. But it is an effective strategy. And I'm just hoping that we can, at least for one more day, focus on what we are for rather than what we are against.
1: Frank, do you think voters understand the differences between communism and democratic socialism?
0: I think that they do to a greater extent now than they have in the past. Mm-hmm. But again, we're not a socialist country either. That we believe in economic freedom, that we believe in personal responsibility, that we believe in leadership with character. And that's one of the reasons why I'm so focused on promoting those things that are positive about the country, positive about the last 250 years, rather than things that tear us apart.
1: Sure. I'm curious your thoughts on the staying power of this democratic socialist movement. And I'm thinking of the Democratic side of the Michigan Senate race, where just today, one of the candidates, Mallory McMurrow, dropped out, leaving Representative Haley Stevens and Democratic Socialist Abdul El-Sayed. Do you think the momentum of the movement impacted McMurrow's decision? And could this race be a bellwether for its staying power, potentially into the 2028 presidential election?
0: Absolutely. The Democratic Party has changed. The Republican Party is now the party of Donald Trump. The Democratic Party is rapidly becoming the party of democratic socialists. I see this. We are changing as a country. But I'm going to say this one more time. We should be focused on what we are for, not what we are against. We should be focused on the successes of the American people and the country over the last 250 years. And probably most importantly, it's about the future, not the past.
1: I want to focus on your work here for a minute. Earlier this year, you spoke to a group of West Point cadets about Army values and the honor code. Here's part of that conversation. Let's listen.
2: Why should the American people approve of the honor code? Why should they see West Point as being exceptional and extraordinary because of the honor code?
3: I think that the American people sometimes underestimate the weight of responsibility that goes on a 22-year-old's shoulder. I know I didn't come from a military background whatsoever, and being introduced to the idea of having millions of dollars worth of equipment and 40 people's lives, not just whether they live or die, but the actual process of their living is now your responsibility, is incredibly intimidating, but it's also incredibly inspiring, and it gives a fuel to which only the honor code can lead you to the right place. Because if you're lying, cheating, if you're tolerating the people who are going to do that, you put all of that investment, all of those lives at stake. And the American people and my peers and everyone here deserves more than that.
4: I'd say the honor code, it's the foundation of trust. And that's what every person, every man, every woman's looking for. It's critical in society. I mean, who doesn't want to be able to look at their neighbor and trust that they're watching out for them the same way you are watching out for them as well?
5: The honor code is the guiding principle. You can't, in any organization, have accountability without trusting in the people next to you. And in knowing that the people to my left and my right are living by the honor code, I can know they're going to have my back when I'm going to need it the most.
1: So a variety of answers there, Frank. What stood out to you from this focus group?
0: Leadership of character, personal responsibility, selfless service, a commitment to the country, everything that we should be talking about on July 5th, 2026 is what you just saw right there. These are the best human beings. Now they come in to West Point very special. It's very hard to get admission. By the way, that's a superintendent right there. But to stay at West Point, you have to tell the truth. You cannot steal. You cannot behave badly. And they teach this in every course, in every practice, in every training, that it's not just doing the right thing. It's doing the right thing for the right reasons and the right purpose at the right time. These men and women that you see before you are the best of America, and we should be proud.

0: CNN.
1: Across the country, Americans celebrated the nation's 250th birthday with parades, barbecues, and fireworks. And Washington, D.C. marked the holiday with a massive fireworks display that lasted 40 minutes. The show may have even set a new Guinness World Record for the largest firework display in history. And President Donald Trump, addressing a crowd on the National Mall after a weather delay and during his speech, he praised American heroes and ideals, promoted his controversial voting reform legislation, and slammed communism.
2: America will never be a communist country. Won't happen. Communism is a loser, and it always will be. The communist system is the opposite of the American system, and the communist system has never worked.
1: Let's talk about this more with pollster and communication strategist Frank Luntz. And Frank, we've seen a series of primary wins now from Democratic Socialists this election cycle, which President Trump has used now to go after Democrats more broadly. And we heard him attack so-called communists last night. What's the significance of this, and is this an effective strategy?
3: He sees it as effective as a way to differentiate the

0: that we are being protected by them. And we should be proud that this military academy at West Point is servicing this country so well.
1: All right. Frank Luntz, appreciate you taking the time to join us. Thank you.
0: Thank you. Thank you.
1: And CNN is inside Iran as huge crowds turn out to honor their former supreme leader. You're on the CNN.

0: actor Benjamin Netanyahu is planning to travel to Washington as soon as next Monday to meet with President Trump. The two leaders are expected to discuss Iran, which has been the source of some tension, and a new security agreement. CNN's Oren Lieberman has more now from Jerusalem.
1: This upcoming visit will be Prime Minister Benjamin Netanyahu's seventh to the United States to meet President Donald Trump, and it comes at a critical time. Crucially, Netanyahu hasn't been to the U.S. since before the U.S. and Israel launched the joint opening strikes of the Iran war, and we have seen divisions grow between the two world leaders, especially when it comes to how to handle Iran. President Donald Trump has pushed for negotiations. We saw him sign that memorandum of understanding that gives 60 days for negotiations towards a ceasefire agreement, with even some suggestion that it could be extended beyond that if there is no final deal at the end of that. Now, meanwhile, Netanyahu has pushed for strikes against Iran as he wants to see this war continue, and has been long been skeptical of Iran's intentions behind these negotiations. We have also seen differences on Lebanon. Trump has effectively drawn a border and a boundary around what Israel is allowed to do when it comes to going after Hezbollah in Lebanon, even as Netanyahu is under domestic pressure to go after Hezbollah and to widen the strikes there. So there again, you see a rift between the two. Nevertheless, in an interview earlier on Sunday on Fox News, Netanyahu downplayed the divisions between the men.
2: He does what's good for America. I'm the leader of Israel, the one and only Jewish state. I do what's good for Israel. 99% of the time, we see eye to eye. But in any family, in any close friendship, there are sometimes differences of opinion, and we discuss them openly, I can tell you, in a free spirit, and usually we resolve them too.
1: It's worth pointing out that on Saturday, Trump told Axios that Netanyahu, quote, knows who the boss is. So Trump once again asserting his power over Netanyahu and, frankly, his ability to make decisions that bind Netanyahu. An Israeli source said there will be a couple of other issues on the agenda. Iran, of course, is at the top of that list. But so is the security agreement between the U.S. and Israel, the memorandum of understanding that gives Israel $3.8 billion a year from the United States. That's set to expire in 2028, and that has been a major topic for Netanyahu, and it will be over the next couple of years here. Another topic on the agenda, normalization between Israel and Saudi Arabia. This is something Trump has pushed for, but Saudi has made it clear they won't consider normalizing with Israel unless there's a viable path to a Palestinian state, something Netanyahu has outright rejected. Oren Lieberman, CNN, in Jerusalem.
0: Oren, thank you. Also new tonight, millions turn out in Tehran for the second day of the public funeral for Supreme Leader Ayatollah Ali Khamenei. He was killed in the early days of the U.S.-Iran war, and CNN's Fred Pleitgen is in Tehran. And to note, CNN operates in Iran only with the permission of the government, but maintains full editorial control of its reports.
3: A huge prayer service at the crack of dawn. The Mosalla religious

0: complex in Tehran packed, including high-ranking Iranian officials and three of the late Supreme Leader's sons. A solemn service, but also calls for revenge against the U.S. and Israel. Why don't we kill the one who killed my imam, this poet says. It would be a shame if we don't kill your killer. Even the elusive head of Iran's Revolutionary Guard Corps in the crowd, Ahmed Vahidi, is one of the top commanders in charge of Iran's war effort. The number of people even larger on the second day of the funeral ceremonies for Iran's late Supreme Leader Ayatollah Ali Khamenei, who was killed by a U.S.-Israeli airstrike along with several family members on February 28.
1: The crowds keep swelling here in Tehran as scores of people are coming out braving the midsummer's heat. And the government here wants to make this a show of force and of defiance, saying the Islamic Republic has withstood a massive attack from two of the most powerful militaries in the world.
0: Some of those in the streets even boasting of an Iranian victory. Yes, it shows that we won, this woman says. From now on, into the ears of our children, we will say, death to America, death to Israel. This is by itself revenge, she says. You can see that all together they should understand that the unity of our people is one type of revenge. And this woman says, we have not come to say goodbye, we have come to meet our great leader again. We hope Trump and his family will all die, and we promise that he will not have a good night's sleep. The calls for revenge all around, on signs, posters, and in the slogans of many paying their final respects to Iran's longtime supreme leader. Fred Plotkin, CNN, Tehran.
2: Fred, thank you. Control of the Senate is up for grabs as we inch closer to the midterm. Still ahead, we take a look at the top races that could decide which party will have control. A quiet English town is thrust into a harsh spotlight by a mysterious poisoning and a deadly international conspiracy, the Salisbury poisonings. A Spy Next Door premieres next Sunday night, only on CNN. Here's a preview.
3: Salisbury's a small city. What happened doesn't sound like it's something that happens in your town.
4: Two people were having a medical episode.
5: Immediately, this didn't look right. They had very unusual symptoms. Somebody said, you're not going to believe what I've just found out. Somebody has poisoned these people.
3: Turned out that he was a Russian spy. We were told that a nerve agent had been used.
6: How did it get into the country and where was it now?
7: 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Now it's murder.
8: There was enough poison in that bottle to kill 10,000 people. There is no playbook for this.
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0: is CNN.
1: New tonight, Democrat Mallory McMurrow has dropped out of the Michigan Senate primary race. It's a must-win seat for Democrats that has drawn some high-profile endorsements and criticism. With McMurrow out of the race, it narrows to establishment favorite Congresswoman Haley Stevens and progressive Abdul El-Sayed. McMurrow was trying to find a middle path. Now she says she'll support whoever wins the August primary. CNN's Arlette Sines has a look at the top races that could determine control of the Senate in November.
2: The battle for control of the U.S. Senate is set to play out over nine states between now and November. And for the first time, CNN is ranking the list of states most likely to flip in this midterm election. Now, Democrats need to flip four Republican-held seats and defend all of their own if they want to win the majority in November. And topping the list that we have is North Carolina, which is currently held by a Republican senator who is retiring. But the Democratic candidate, former Governor Roy Cooper, is giving the Democratic Party one of their best chances at flipping a Senate seat in November. He is facing off against Republican candidate Michael Whatley, a close ally of President Donald Trump. And if you take a look at polling, Cooper is currently leading Whatley by 7 points in a state where a Democratic senator has not won since 2008. Now, coming in at number two, we move up north to Maine, a seat currently held by Republican Senator Susan Collins, who is running for her sixth term in office. She is facing off against the progressive Democratic candidate Graham Platner in a race where his campaign has been embroiled in a lot of controversies in recent months. But if you take a look at polling, this race is very competitive and there is no clear leader in the contest at this point in the race. So that will be one to certainly watch heading into November. Coming in at number three is the state of Michigan, which is currently held by a Democrat, retiring Senator Gary Peters, and the Democratic primary has

been very competitive and contentious. This primary really captures a lot of the debates playing out within the Democratic Party at this moment in time, as we have seen in recent elections, success from some progressive candidates. The question is whether that can also translate to a presidential battleground state. Whoever wins that primary on August 4th will face off against the Republican former Congressman Mike Rogers. Now, coming in at 4, 5, and 6 are three states that are in deep red territory. There is Ohio, then Alaska, and

0: Carolina, which is currently held by a Republican senator who is retiring. But the Democratic candidate, former Governor Roy Cooper, is giving the Democratic Party one of their best chances at flipping a Senate seat in November. He is facing off against Republican candidate Michael Whatley, a close ally of President Donald Trump. And if you take a look at polling, Cooper is currently leading Whatley by 7 points in a state where a Democratic senator has not won since 2008. Now, coming in at number two, we move up north to Maine, a seat currently held by Republican Senator Susan Collins, who is running for her sixth term in office. She is facing off against the progressive Democratic candidate Graham Platner in a race where his campaign has been embroiled in a lot of controversies in recent months. But if you take a look at polling, this race is very competitive, and there is no clear leader in the contest at this point in the race. So that will be one to certainly watch heading into November. Coming in at number three is the state of Michigan, which is currently held by a Democrat, retiring Senator Gary Peters. And the Democratic primary has been very competitive and contentious. This primary really captures a lot of the debates playing out within the Democratic Party at this moment in time, as we have seen in recent elections, success from some progressive candidates. The question is whether that can also translate to a presidential battleground state. Whoever wins that primary on August 4th will face off against the Republican former Congressman Mike Rogers. Now, coming in at 4, 5, and 6 are three states that are in deep red territory. There is Ohio, then Alaska, and then Iowa. Iowa, if you take a look at recent polling, there's no clear leader in that contest between Congresswoman Ashley Hinson and the Democratic candidate Josh Turek. The president's economic policies, like tariffs and the fallout from the war with Iran, is something that could play heavily in that contest. Now, coming in at number 7 is the state of Georgia. This is a battleground state that is currently held by Senator John Ossoff, the only Democratic senator running in a state where President Donald Trump won back in 2024. But Ossoff has proven to be a very strong fundraiser. He has this ability to have clips of his speeches go viral, and he's giving a lot of Democrats hope that they will be able to hold on to this state. If you take a look at recent polling, he was up over his opponent, GOP opponent, Congressman Mike Collins, by 13 points, fueling some of the Democratic hopes in that state. Coming in at number 8 is the state of New Hampshire, which is currently in Democratic control. And at the bottom of our list at number 9 is the state of Texas. This is a contest that's going to dominate a lot of the conversation heading into November, as Democrats do see some hope in James Tallarico, who is facing off against Republican State Attorney General Ken Paxton, someone who has endured a lot of scandals in his state, but he has also survived those in his past political campaigns. There's a lot of questions about whether Texas will actually come into play, and we will keep an eye on that as this race progresses. But right now, this list really serves as a snapshot of this moment in time, of where these races currently stand. And it could shift between now and November, as there are still 4 months to go in a very contentious and spirited fight for control of the U.S. Senate. Arlette Sines, CNN, Washington.
1: Arlette, thank you. Still ahead for us, more than 10 days after the powerful twin earthquakes in Venezuela, officials there are facing new criticism over the response.

0: The Venezuelan government says at least 3,300 people are confirmed dead now after last month's devastating twin earthquakes. Rescue crews and volunteers are still combing through the rubble, desperately hoping to find somebody alive amidst the wreckage, despite the staggering odds. They say a lack of heavy machinery has made the recovery efforts extremely difficult. And in some places, families of the missing are doing the digging themselves as they look for a miracle in the devastation. Our Stefano Possebon has more.
1: Zo Santander has not seen her son in 10 days. They were separated in the twin quakes that shook Venezuela on June 24th. But her 9-year-old Xavier was trapped under the rubble. 4 days later, she saw a video of a child being rescued at night. She believes it was her son, but in the chaos that followed, she hasn't been able to find him. She's not going to rest, but from here, there is little she can do.
2: This used to be a golf course. La Guaira was a tourist hotspot by the Caribbean Sea. And so here is where tourists will come and play golf and relax. Now, of course, it's a tent city for hundreds of displaced, many of whom actually used to live there in those blocks. And every day they wake up and they see their homes and flats broken down by the brutality of the earthquakes.
1: Shayna Ceballos is also looking for a loved one. She's lost hope of finding her mother alive, but will not leave the golf course until she recovers her remains.
3: If I had the money, I'd dig her out, but I have none.
2: This is what's left of Shayna's home, an entire life shattered in an instant. Now, like her, thousands of Venezuelans are only beginning to grasp the magnitude of this catastrophe.
1: Before this tragedy, Venezuela was already in a deep humanitarian crisis, facing chronic shortages of food and medicines. War Center Kitchen has been operating here since 2019. In response to the earthquake, they have stepped up with free meals for survivors and volunteers.
2: Can you describe a moment that Venezuela is right now when it's been 10 days since the earthquake?
4: The numbers keep increasing, and we are still in the first phase of the operation. I would say this is still the emergency phase, and our teams are still like finding the exact numbers so we can get the amount of meals needed to cover all the need.
1: Survivors and relatives of the victims have criticized the government response as inadequate and delayed. Many point to the armed forces, who they say showed up too late or didn't do enough.
5: Our officials were deployed immediately. You can count the hours between the quakes and when we signed the emergency decree.

0: There were 4,000 officials out in the first 24 hours, 10,000 officials the following day.
1: The government also laying out credit agreements with the International Monetary Fund and plans to begin the reconstruction. But at the golf course in La Guaira, the present is too dark to look ahead.
2: Now I just want to find her remains. To think about the future makes no sense.
1: Stefano Pozzebon, CNN, La Guaira, Venezuela.
3: And our thanks to Stefano for that report. The pilot said they suddenly felt a big bang. Still ahead, a Delta flight is seemingly hit by fireworks while trying to land near Chicago on the 4th of July.

0: is CNN.
1: New York Harbor welcomed an armada of tall ships from around the world as part of its celebration for America's 250th birthday. Among them was the U.S. Coast Guard's Eagle, known as America's tall ship. The Eagle, it sails from port to port, sharing the nation's maritime history. It also serves as a training ground for Coast Guard cadets, who quickly learn that living on a tall ship comes with its own unique set of challenges. Our Lee Waldman went aboard to learn more.
2: From swabbing the deck,
3: let's go ahead and set some sails and be ready for the wind come,
2: to hoisting the sails, life on the Eagle is hard work. The 150 cadets and 60 crew members wake up every day to reveille, an announcement signaling the start of day.
4: Have a good day, shipmates.
2: Captain Chris Ensley hosts a morning workout, this time led by a cadet. From dawn until dusk, these cadets are busy with day work, cleaning, and engineering work. They're expected to sand and varnish the railing, apply tar to the riggings, and maintain the 6 miles worth of line on board. All of that work and a lot of hungry mouths to feed.
5: We get up at 4:30 in the morning, and then we usually finish preps around 4 in the evening. Yeah, and then we host the flag cabin meal in the back, so we're 17-hour day every day.
2: In the fridge, culinary specialist Madison Bentley takes us through how food is stored below.
6: So the next 3 days are all prepped out right here. It's 100 pounds of meat per meal.
2: On top of cooking, the galley crew also serves every meal.
7: Do you want broccoli?
8: Yes, please.
7: Okay, awesome. What about a bowl?
8: Chicken and
7: everything. Everything, perfect.
2: The cadets eat in shifts down in the mess hall, while officers, guests, and other high-ranking officials are served in the wardroom. The sleeping arrangements are also split. More privacy for some. Meanwhile, the cadets are used to close quarters.
9: This is the first class female cadet berthing. It houses about 12 cadets at a time.
2: In the belly of the Eagle, there's a doctor's office and a barber shop. Everything they need for weeks at sea. Aboard the Eagle, I'm Lee Waldman.
1: To Lee and producer Joel Williams for that report. As our country celebrates 250 years, a new poll reveals which founding fathers Americans seem to love the most. CNN's Harry Enten runs the numbers for us.
10: Hey there, Brian. Happy Sunday to you. I don't know about you, my dear friend, but I am absolutely wiped out from celebrating our country's 250th birthday yesterday. And although the birthday is here and gone, the spirit of 76 does in fact live on. And that's why I thought it'd be good to wrap up the weekend before we head back to work tomorrow talking about our founders. Because in a year and an era and a time in which we are so divided,

0: The founding fathers bring us together. What am I talking about? Well, why don't we just take a look at the net favorability rating of some of our founding fathers? These are some of the most popular. And, you know, I was expecting George Washington to be at the top of this list. But in fact, it's Benjamin Franklin. It's Benjamin Franklin, the inventor, at plus 75 points on the net favorability scale. That is 75% more of the electorate has a favorable than unfavorable rating of Benjamin Franklin to this very day. George Washington, though, of course, still a very popular guy, you know, plus 68 points. And then rounding out the top three, at least on this screen, is Thomas Jefferson. He comes in at plus 60 points. Now, one of the reasons that I find Thomas Jefferson so interesting is because, well, you know, I have an addiction. I'm not quite sure it's going to come across on the screen, but I have an addiction to $2 bills. Hopefully you can see it. If not, you know I got the $2 bill right there. I hand them out. I'm like Steve Wozniak, I believe, who also hands them out. I guess it's just a weird little quirk of mine. And of course, on the back of the $2 bill, again, not sure you can see it, but it's a beautiful picture. It is a beautiful picture of the signing of the Declaration of Independence all the way back in 1776. Now, of course, 250 years ago. Now, if we like Thomas Jefferson, we like George Washington, we like Ben Franklin, there's one figure from that era that we absolutely despise. Who am I talking about? Well, it's the traitor of all traitors. It's Benedict Arnold. We do not like traitors in this country, Brian. We don't like traitors. Benedict Arnold, his net favorability rating, look at this. Right now, in the very day and age we live in, negative 38 points, 38 points underwater, way underwater down there at the bottom of the Hudson River. As I said, we don't like traitors. He was the least popular figure polled by the Marquette University Law School poll. Absolutely despise Benedict Arnold. But you know, Brian, I'm a positive guy, and as we head into the work week, I want to end with positive vibrations. Of course, the reason that we are celebrating 250 years of America is the signing of a document that we all know, the Declaration of Independence. And to this very day, in deeply divided times, it's still popular on both sides of the aisle. Because look at this. Okay, being an American means believing in the Declaration of Independence. You get 90% of Democrats agreeing, and 96% of Republicans agree. A rare case in which 90% plus agree on something, and they both agree on being an American means believing in the Declaration of Independence. I know I sure do, Brian. And I'll tell you one other thing I believe in. I believe in you, my dear friend. Back to you. And you know what? Happy 250 to America.
1: Thank you, Harry. All right. A new hour of Newsroom starts right now. And you are in the CNN Newsroom. I'm Brian Abel in Atlanta. Tonight, a stunning move by FIFA has rattled the World Cup. Earlier today, FIFA announced that the leading scorer in the World Cup for the U.S. team, Pilar Mbalogun, will be allowed to play in tomorrow's match against Belgium, despite having received a controversial red card that was supposed to make him automatically ineligible for the next game. A source tells CNN President Donald Trump spoke with FIFA President Gianni Infantino this week and asked the FIFA official to review the call. This move puts Trump's influence over the governing body under the microscope, as the United States is one of the host countries. Let's bring in CNN's Julia Benbrook now. And Julia, what are you hearing about President Trump's involvement here?
2: Well, his role in this stunning decision to allow Pilar Mbalogun to play in this upcoming game on Monday is now under a microscope, as you mentioned. We are learning from a source familiar speaking with CNN that Trump spoke with FIFA President Gianni Infantino earlier in the week, and there was a discussion about this controversial red card. He asked Infantino to review it. And then just today, Trump took to social media and he said this on Truth Social. He said, "Thank you, FIFA, for doing what is right and reversing a great injustice." Around that same time, soccer's governing body announced it was using an obscure rule to suspend Balogun's automatic one-match ban for 1 year, allowing the striker to play in the round of 16. Now, speaking with reporters earlier today, the U.S. coach said that they did believe that this call was fair and that they had suffered enough, been punished enough for playing the last 30 minutes of their last game with just 10 players. U.S. soccer is formally reacting.

0: in a statement, and I want to pull that up for you now. They said, quote, "We accept the decision of the disciplinary committee and are pleased that Flaren Balogun is eligible to compete tomorrow. Our full attention is focused on the round of 16 match against Belgium in Seattle, and we look forward to the continued support of our amazing fans." Now, their opponent is also responding. Let's get to that reaction here. They said, "The decision is in direct contradiction with the provisions of the FIFA World Cup 2026 competition regulations. In order to safeguard the legitimate rights of all participating teams and to protect the fundamental principles of fair play in our sport, both at the FIFA World Cup and at future editions of the tournament, the RBFA is investigating all potential options." There will be a lot of scrutiny on this decision, especially as a host city, and then also looking into Trump's relationship, his close relationship with the FIFA president. It was just last year that FIFA awarded Trump a peace prize, a clear move, what most people think to be a clear move to really be in Trump's favor. That was coming around the time that he had made it clear he was very disappointed that he did not receive the Nobel Peace Prize. But this Monday game is on, and it looks like Balogun will be on the field.
1: Just spectacular developments ahead of the next U.S. game. Julia Benbrook from the White House. Julia, thank you. And joining me now is Sophia Kaya, White House reporter at Politico. She also covers FIFA. And Sophia, just how significant is this?
2: This is very, very significant, but it also comes at the end of a long-standing relationship between President Trump and Gianni Infantino. It started in President Trump's first term when the U.S. first won the rights to host the World Cup. At the time, President Trump didn't know he would be president when the World Cup actually happens. But over the past 2 years, Gianni Infantino has really assiduously worked his way, making a dozen visits to the White House. That's more than any state leader. President Trump wanted the final draw at the Kennedy Center, and President Trump got that. He was also awarded the FIFA Peace Prize. And after President Trump bombed Iran, FIFA was very careful not to instigate him. They haven't come out with any statements publicly around Trump's immigration decisions or travel ban. So that takes you inside the backdrop of this relationship where President Trump decided to call Gianni Infantino about this red card.
1: Sophia, does Infantino have anything that even remotely resembles a similar relationship with any other leaders?
2: No, he does not. They hosted the World Cup in Qatar. They hosted the World Cup in Russia. But in the U.S., FIFA knew early on that in order to pull off this tournament, now it's the first tournament hosted by three countries, their leaders haven't always gotten along, particularly in the second term. And so the FIFA president has been very political. Even critics have said that he deserves credit for being able to pull this off. And so they have worked that relationship. Now, I have reporting tonight that President Trump was not the only one that made the case to FIFA. Secretary Howard Lutnick was also involved in conversations around this red card decision. And someone like Howard Lutnick has been having dinners with Gianni Infantino, Carlos Cordero, another senior FIFA advisor. But that tells us that the relationship between FIFA and the Trump administration goes deeper than just Trump and Infantino.
1: Yeah, this relationship, this situation certainly feels extraordinary. How are other countries responding to this decision?
2: So politicians across the political spectrum in Belgium are responding very poorly, saying that this is a decision that shouldn't have happened, that President Trump shouldn't have been involved at all. There are some Democrats in the U.S. who are saying perhaps the U.S. team should not play their player. That might be a ridiculous thing to say, but of course, this is political in the U.S. President Trump so far has stayed out of the tournament. You know, there are some Americans who say that's a reason why things have gone smoothly. We haven't seen the type of ICE arrests, confrontations with immigration officers that people have feared. Now, we expect President Trump to be involved in the final, but now with this red card decision and the news that President Trump was involved, he's really involved himself in a very big way in the tournament now.
1: And what, Sophia, shouldn't get lost in this decision and the coverage of it is just how controversial the red card was in the first place in that decision that's led now to this one. I do want to ask you about this. Major global sporting events like this usually weigh for countries to assert soft power. How does something like this affect how citizens of other nations might view the U.S. and its role now?
2: So that's a great question, because FIFA is composed of a membership of 211 soccer federations. Now, those federations often mirror the politics of their countries. So, you know, a bloc like the European bloc, they've not been thrilled with how FIFA has cozied up to Trump in general. So this is another decision that they see as going out of bounds, in part because FIFA only one other time in history has overturned a red card like this. So we're already hearing, my colleague Tim Roan has heard from another FIFA vice president saying that this shouldn't happen. So we're starting to see more calls questioning FIFA's decision. And remember, FIFA president Gianni Infantino is up for re-election next year in 2027.
1: We'll see how this ripples all the way up to that moment. Sophia Kai, thank you for your time and reporting. Appreciate you.
2: Thank you.
1: And still to come for us, passengers on a Delta flight get a little too close to the action on the 4th of July. We'll explain what happened the moment the pilot heard a bang on the plane as fireworks were going off. Plus, both Republicans and Democrats want to pick up the open Michigan Senate seat and a major shakeup in the race on the Democratic side. Stay with us. You're in the CNN newsroom.

0: all the way up to that moment. Sophia Kai, thank you for your time and reporting. Appreciate you.
1: Thank you.
0: And still to come for us, passengers on a Delta flight get a little too close to the action on the 4th of July. We'll explain what happened the moment the pilot heard a bang on the plane as fireworks were going off. Plus, both Republicans and Democrats want to pick up the open Michigan Senate seat and a major shakeup in the race on the Democratic side. Stay with us. You're in the CNN newsroom.

0: State Senator Mallory McMorrow is dropping out of the Democratic Senate primary in Michigan. This must-win race for Democrats now narrows to two candidates, an establishment favorite, Congresswoman Haley Stevens, and progressive Abdul El-Sayed. The primary just a month away. And CNN's Isaac Dovier is joining us now. Isaac, what do you know about McMorrow's decision and the impact it has on this critical race?
1: Well, look, McMorrow has been struggling in the race for some time now. She'd been getting chased by these questions of whether she was going to drop out. And what this does is very simple math when you think about it. It was a three-way primary. Now it's a two-way primary. It leaves Haley Stevens and Abdul El-Sayed, as you said, two candidates who are making different kinds of pitches to the people of Michigan. And as you point out, this is not just about Michigan. This may end up being a seat that it's a Democrat-held seat right now. Republicans are trying to grab it up. Democrats trying to hold on to it. That could really be important in deciding who is in the majority after November. But let's take a listen to how McMorrow herself framed her decision here of what she was doing.
2: So I want to be very clear about what this announcement is not. I may be suspending this campaign, but I am not leaving the fight. Now, I haven't been shy about calling for new leadership and a better Democratic Party. I mean it. The energy is there. People are crying out for change. And we owe it to them to listen. Whoever wins this primary on August 4th will have my full support. Let's elect Democrats up and down the ticket and show the rest of the country what it means to fight like Michigan.
1: We'll see what this leads to. A campaign source telling me earlier today that as of right now, there are no plans for McMorrow to endorse in the race, but we'll see if that changes.
0: Well, Isaac, you know, she was trying to carve kind of the middle path between the other two candidates, right? Do we have any sense of where her supporters are going to break off to?
1: We don't. And like, she had not been showing a lot of support in whatever polls there were over the course of the last few weeks. So it's not clear how much support there was there to give one way or the other. But this is going to be an intense couple of weeks ahead. The primary in Michigan, strange. It's in August. It's on August 4th, in the middle of the summer. That changes a little bit maybe who the electorate is, who remembers that the primary is that day. But that means we've got seven-ish weeks here of, three and a half, 4 weeks here of campaigning left to go as these two candidates try to make the cases that they are the ones who not only are the right pick for the Democratic Party, but are the ones that can hold on to the seat for Democrats going into November.
0: And Isaac, quickly, what other races do you have your eye on right now?
1: I mean, look, this is a field that of races that has gotten more complicated and larger than anybody anticipated. You've got on your map there.

0: Alaska, which nobody really had on their radar a year ago, but has become competitive. Of course, there's the race in Maine that a lot of people are paying attention to with Susan Collins trying to win another term. North Carolina is a seat the Democrats are feeling very good about. That would be a flip toward them. And a lot of attention to some other races. Texas, for example, on that map, and Iowa, those are seats that are we thought strong Republican, but now very competitive, it seems, going into November.
1: Isaac DeVere for us in Washington. Isaac, thank you.
0: Thank you.
1: CNN senior political analyst and Bloomberg opinion columnist Ron Brownstein has joined us now. So let's talk about what we just heard there. Ron, what does this news out of Michigan tell you about the state of the Democratic Party more broadly at the moment?
2: Yeah, I mean, what you said about McMurrow was right. I mean, originally she seemed like kind of the Goldilocks candidate between Haley Stevens, who was more of a centrist establishment favorite, but has been kind of weak as a candidate, and El Said, who's kind of a hero to the left, but who faces really significant doubts in the Democratic Party about whether he can win a general election in a swing state. McMurrow just did not have enough room, it turned out, between those, especially financially, with all the establishment money, AIPAC money, and other that has gone into Stevens, and then El Said's ability to raise grassroots money from kind of the Sanders-Warren networks didn't leave her a lot of room. I will say, we have seen the left do well in Democratic primaries this year, but most of those victories are still coming in safe Democratic seats, like the Colorado district where Diana Gett was beaten last week, or the three New York districts where Mamdani's candidates won. El Said is one of the few true left candidates that has a chance to be the nominee in a swing constituency, like Plattner in Maine, like a couple of House candidates, Ohio, Pennsylvania, Central Valley, and California. And if he gets the nomination, how he performs in November, I think, along with Plattner, is going to have a huge impact on what lesson Democrats take from this and the degree to which the left is going to have momentum going into the 2028 presidential race.
1: Especially because waiting the primary winner on the Democratic side is a traditional Republican candidate in Mike Rogers that ran in the previous Senate race and lost to Alyssa Slotkin. Now, we've seen a number of Democratic socialists win this Democratic primary season. President Trump seems to want to use this as a way to go after Democrats more broadly. Last night, for example, calling out communists, seemingly trying to connect the two, though they are different from a Democratic socialist. Do voters recognize that, Ron?
2: Yeah, I don't think, I mean, the president calling these candidates communists is really, stretching the word to the point of having no meaning. But it does get at a broader question. As I said, if you look around the country, and Colorado is a good example, in the safe Democratic district in Denver, the Democratic Socialists beat Diana Gett, has been there since 1996. In the two seats that Democrats are hoping to win in Colorado, the two Republican seats that they're hoping to flip, they nominated much more moderate candidates who really don't agree with Kyros on any of the major issues. They're not single payer advocates. They're not for the national wealth tax. They don't want to complete arms embargo to Israel, and they don't want to abolish ICE. So, and that is the pattern, Brian. I mean, if you look around the country, in the places that Democrats have to win to get to 218, there are very few of these left candidates being nominated. The question is, and the president's comments raise this, can you weaken, can you hurt those more moderate Democratic candidates in swing districts by tying them to these, more left candidates that are running in the safe places? They tried that in 2018 with AOC when she won a primary, much like what we're seeing this year. Democrats won over 40 House seats that year. So I would say the strategy had limited success, but certainly the president is signaling that that's what they're going to be doing again.
1: All right, Ronald, let's zoom out a little bit here. You have a new piece out today on CNN.com talking about how America is divided right now. Even though we've seen division before in this country's 250 years, you can argue, or you do argue, that this time is different. Tell us why.
2: Yeah. Well, look, there's nothing that compares to the Civil War era, the years before the Civil War, and the years after. Obviously, the country was more divided then, and, settling its differences with bullets, not ballots. But the two other periods in American history that people most, I think, most historians would point to as the greatest divisions were the years right around 1800, right after George Washington's presidency, when the proto part, the first parties, one behind John Adams and Alexander Hamilton, the other behind Thomas Jefferson and James Madison, were deeply divided, particularly over whether to align with France or England in their global struggle. Then again in the 1960s, when we had overlapping cultural, racial, gender-based, generational conflicts. I think what is different now, and there's a lot of similarities between those periods of today, where you have this red-blue divide that is really permeating every aspect of our lives. And you look at just how not only divided we are at the national level, but how dramatically red states and blue states are pulling apart in their rules of daily life, and everything from abortion to transgender rights to voting. I think what many historians would say is different is that you have now in Donald Trump a president who, as we are discussing, clearly sees it to be in his interest to widen these divides, who consciously kind of jumps up and down every day on our fault lines. As I talk about in the story, you go through the list of the ways that he is using national power to try to pressure and even punish the states that voted against him, whether it's federal disaster aid or conditioning federal funding on adopting red state policies or investigating fraud primarily in blue states or criminal investigations of Democratic leaders. In many ways, Trump, as I say, is governing as the field marshal of a faction rather than as the leader of a unified nation. And that accentuates all the underlying divisions that we are seeing, ideological, demographic, even economic.
1: All right. Ron Brownstein, appreciate your expertise and your writing, sir. Thank you.
2: Thanks for having me.
1: We'll be right back.

0: South Africa, and this is CNN.
1: Police in Florida are asking for the public's help in finding the person or people who opened fire on a crowd filled with teenagers in Pensacola. A 19-year-old man was killed in what police believe was a targeted attack. Six other victims, ranging in age from 16 to 26, are expected to survive. These shootings came at the end of what officers called a frightening night. They say kids as young as middle school started gathering Saturday evening, some of them carrying guns. And police say the teens started fighting and launching fireworks at people. Officers made several arrests throughout the night. They're not linked to these shootings. Tonight, a manhunt underway in New York after a mass shooting at a 4th of July family barbecue. At least eight people were shot, including four children. Police say most of the victims are stable, but a 21-year-old woman is in critical condition. CNN's Gloria Pazmino is in New York with more details.
2: Yeah, Brian, you know, it was a very sad and violent incident in what was, a pretty safe day here in New York City for the July 4th holiday. This is also happening amid record lows in terms of shootings and homicides here in New York City. We had hundreds of thousands of people all around the city who gathered for the July 4th holiday on Saturday, and many of those celebrations went off without any problem, but it was later in the evening that police say a gunman opened fire when he approached this family and friends that were gathered for a barbecue in a courtyard in front of a building, something that so many families and friends were doing all across the country last night. Now, this happened shortly after 10:30 in the evening. A man dressed in all black, wearing a ski mask, approached a group, did not exchange words with the group, opened fire, injured eight people, half of them children. The youngest victim, just 6 years old, was shot in the abdomen. There's also a 7, a 12, and a 14-year-old boys that were shot in this incident. And we are told that all of them are expected to survive. However, there is a 21-year-old woman who is in critical condition. And now we heard from Police Commissioner Jessica Tisch and the mayor, Zohra Mamdani, speaking about this incident on Sunday morning.
3: There is no place for this kind of violence in our city. We will not tolerate it, and we will fight it with every single tool at our disposal.
4: The police department has more work to do. We all have more work to do when we see four children shot in one incident celebrating the July 4th holiday.
2: Now, while the police investigation is ongoing, police did say that there was a gang-related homicide that took place last week on the same block where the shooting took place on Saturday.

0: Saturday night. They are investigating if there is any connection between these two incidents. A firearm was recovered at the scene, and the suspect remains at large. Brian?
1: Gloria Pazmino in New York for us. Gloria, thank you. Right now, the FAA is investigating how fireworks hit a Delta plane last night as it prepared to land at Chicago's Midway Airport. According to air traffic control audio, the pilot reported feeling a, quote, big bang. CNN's Rafael Romo joins me now. And Rafael, what more are you learning about this?
2: Hey, Brian. Well, these incidents remind us of how dangerous fireworks can be when mishandled or used near airports or other public infrastructure. Delta Airlines confirmed to CNN in a statement that one of their flights that originated here in Atlanta was hit by a firework while landing at Chicago Midway International Airport on Saturday. Right after the impact, the pilot on Delta Flight 1076 is heard saying to an air traffic controller, the crew heard the bang on the plane when the plane was flying at 200 feet. According to audio from ATC.com. Here's part of the communication between the pilot and the control tower as the flight was landing at Chicago's Midway Airport.
3: Delta 1076, I'm not sure if you'll be able to assess any, if there's any damage at this time, but can you tell me if you had to, I guess, any further information about the firework?
4: No, negative, but yes, but 200 feet AGL, 2 to 50 AGL, but we just heard the bang on the plane, so we'll have to take a look at it once we get to the gate.
2: And this is not the only incident, Brian. The air traffic controller said there had been multiple similar reports and that city officials have been notified. CNN has reached out to Chicago police for details. In a statement, the Federal Aviation Administration reported that Delta Airlines Flight 1076 landed safely at Chicago Midway International Airport around 8:30 p.m. local time on Saturday, July 4th, after the pilot reported that a fireworks mortar struck the aircraft just before landing, adding that the FAA will investigate the incident. Delta said the plane landed without incident and is being inspected. And let me tell you about something that happened elsewhere. This is what happened in New York during the city's 4th of July fireworks celebration. Eyewitness video shows several small fires breaking out on the Brooklyn Bridge Saturday night as a 4th of July fireworks display was wrapping up. The New York City Fire Department said firefighters quickly mobilized the scene to extinguish the flames after a call came in about reported rubbish fire on the bridge around 9:40 p.m. local time. The fire department also said that fires like these are not unexpected, and that is why they have the standoff distance during a fireworks show. Fortunately, Brian, authorities say no one was injured. Now back to you.
1: Nobody injured in either one of those. Certainly a frightening situation, especially for the pilots.
2: Right.
1: Rafael Romo, thank you. Mm-hmm. Still to come, President Trump heads to Turkey for the NATO summit, an alliance he has fiercely criticized. What to expect?

New tonight, air raid sirens are sounding in Kyiv as Ukraine's Air Force says the city is under attack by Russian ballistic missiles. President Volodymyr Zelensky earlier said intelligence indicated Russia was, quote, preparing a new massive strike. The White House says President Trump is expected to meet with Zelensky on the sidelines of the NATO summit this week. And it comes after both Zelensky and Russian President Vladimir Putin spoke with Trump on July 4th. According to Russia's foreign ministry, Putin and Trump spoke on the phone for nearly 90 minutes. We are joined now by former Deputy Assistant Secretary of State Joel Rubin, also the author of the new book, Saving

0: New tonight, air raid sirens are sounding in Kyiv as Ukraine's Air Force says the city is under attack by Russian ballistic missiles. President Volodymyr Zelensky earlier said intelligence indicated Russia was, quote, preparing a new massive strike. The White House says President Trump is expected to meet with Zelensky on the sidelines of the NATO summit this week. And it comes after both Zelensky and Russian President Vladimir Putin spoke with Trump on July 4th. According to Russia's foreign ministry, Putin and Trump spoke on the phone for nearly 90 minutes. We are joined now by former Deputy Assistant Secretary of State Joel Rubin, also the author of the new book, Saving Democratic Foreign Policy. Joel, thank you for being with us. Trump's efforts to end Russia's war on Ukraine have eased, is the easiest way to say, as attention shifted to the Middle East. How central will this war be at the NATO summit?
1: Yeah, Brian, it's great to be with you. And eased is definitely putting it lightly. Basically, President Trump has abandoned Ukraine when it comes to our military support and has tried to use every lever he can to pressure Ukraine into capitulating to Russia, from no longer adding new sanctions onto Russia, from terminating, as I mentioned, military aid, which now Congress even looks poised to override by sending $10 billion more into Ukraine if the Senate passes a bill on that. And so there's a lot at stake here. And NATO is now going to be pressed, hard pressed in Ankara to come up with a package that brings the United States in to this and makes the case to President Trump that they're not going anywhere and that he needs to change his tune on Russia, because all of his entreaties to Putin have led to nothing but, as we're seeing right now, continued attacks into Ukraine by the Russian military.
0: And as you know, Trump has had a contentious relationship with NATO last week, saying the U.S. does not get any benefit from the alliance. So with that background happening coming into this summit, what are we expecting from it?
1: Yeah, you know, I think what's interesting, Brian, about President Trump in between term one and term two is that while much of his foreign policy has been different, one part has been consistent, and that's been his criticism of NATO. He has consistently tried to distance the United States from NATO, demanded in the first term that they spend more on their collective defense. Now these countries are, so now he's been threatening to take over Greenland, for example. Of course, we talked about Ukraine. He's been criticizing NATO for not supporting the war against Iran. And so looking at this summit, this is going to be a real test for the alliance as to whether or not they can keep the United States in the fold. Because I do believe that right now we're at a moment where President Trump must be thinking about whether or not the United States will leave NATO. Certainly, if not this year, he'll have two more years to go. And he is trying to separate us from NATO. And that's very dangerous to American national security, because if that collapses, that only emboldens Russia, puts our European allies more at risk. And as we know, that's on our doorstep.
0: Yeah, certainly a situation that NATO never hoped to be in. And an Israeli source is telling CNN that Prime Minister Benjamin Netanyahu is planning to visit Washington as soon as next Monday to meet with Trump. You were recently in Israel. What is your sense of how they are viewing relations with the U.S.?
1: Yeah, I got to tell you, I just got back from a week long in Israel, different meetings, and the Israelis are stunned by the turnaround by President Trump on war with Iran. They can't quite conceive that from one day he's bombing Iran to the next day he's telling Israel to pull back and that he's going to cut deals with Iran. So I think for the prime minister, this really pulls the political rug out from underneath him inside of Israel, where the Israeli people saw him as their best guarantor of a tight American relationship. So with elections for him coming up in October, he needs to show that relationship is still strong. That's why he's going to come running to Washington. But the Israelis are certainly very stunned across the whole political spectrum at the change coming from the White House.
0: Okay, Joel, let's talk about Iran for a minute, because today Iranian state media is reporting Iran's parliamentary leader, who has been involved in negotiations with the U.S., met with senior Hezbollah leaders, telling them support for Lebanon remains a red line. How are you reading this dynamic?
1: Well, first of all, it's worth just pointing out that at the funeral of the supreme leader who was killed at the beginning of the recent war, this

0: He's a man who commandeered the execution and killing of tens of thousands of Iranian civilians. He pushed into countries like Lebanon and Yemen, into Iraq, even supported Assad in his barbarism and genocide in Syria, as well as supported Russia in its war against Ukraine. So this is a person who committed grave atrocities as a leader, and now to see the follow-on commitment where Iran doesn't want to give up, its toehold into Lebanon is very disappointing and dangerous. The Lebanese people want to be free. They are negotiating a peace treaty with Israel, with American support. They are trying to get Hezbollah out of their internal affairs. And Iran is saying no, that it wants to continue to control southern Lebanon. And that meeting is only a signal that Iran's not going to leave anytime soon. And it's going to create more tensions in these negotiations as well between the United States and Iran on the overall position on the nuclear program and other regional activities that Iran is engaged in.
1: All right, Joel Rubin, would love to continue the conversation, but we do have to leave it there. Thanks, thank you very much for joining us. And coming up, a disappointing jobs report. Was it a fluke? What it might mean for the economy and your wallet. We'll talk to an expert next.

0: is CNN.
1: The outlook for the jobs market took a sudden turn for the worse this week when the June employment report came out showing a big shortfall. Just 57,000 jobs were created, less than half of forecast expectations. And while unemployment ticked down slightly, which is good news, it was really that unexpected drop in job gains that drew the most attention. Justin Wolfers joins us now. He is a professor of economics and public policy at the University of Michigan. Justin, first, go blue. And second, after a string of a few really positive reports, this one, it was pretty lukewarm. Was it just a fluke or the start potentially of a troubling trend?
2: I mean, we don't know. So, look, the last jobs report, I think I described to you, Brian, as being a banger. So we're out of banger territory. It's the sort of one where if I brought this one home to my mum, she would have had a bit of a furrowed brow and looked down at me and said, come on, Justin, you can do a little better. Now, the thing I need you to understand is my mum has very high standards. So for her, a B-plus was never good enough. And that's how we should feel about the American economy. So let's hope for a little bit better over the rest of the summer.
1: And I'm sure your mother is quite proud with those expectations. Should we be comfortable then with the lower numbers?
2: Honestly, I'm not uncomfortable. So what happened was a month ago, it really looked like things were taking off. We were getting fireworks just in, you know, a month too early for the 4th of July. And we've come back to something a little bit more comfortable. Look, here's the way to think about it. The unemployment right now rate is 4.2%. That's actually pretty good. It's lower than it's been through most of American history. And for all the ups and downs and all the drama of every time we've ever had a chance to talk about the jobs report, actually it's been remarkably constant. It was drifting up for a while. It might be drifting down right now, but staying in pretty good territory is pretty good. So that's a part of the economy I'm feeling, you know, reasonably okay about. Of course, there are people to worry about and there are pockets of weakness, but overall we're doing okay in the labor market.
1: Okay. Well, it used to be that the economy needed to create, what, about 200,000 new jobs every month just to keep up with growing population and immigration. But this year, the economy is creating just 92,000 jobs a month on average. Is that sustainable? Is that okay?
2: Yeah, so that's actually the most important story going on. I'm glad you raised it. I want to tell the viewers at home how good you are at what you're doing. Because a couple of years ago, if I'd been talking to you about 57,000 jobs created last month, I would have sounded really disappointed, really glum, really awful. Population growth has basically stopped overnight, and that's because the president has put the brakes on immigration. And so that means we have fewer people buying stuff, but also fewer people needing jobs. And so that, you know, not too much, not too little sort of thing, we call it break-evens jobs growth. And so

0: It might be that this current pace of jobs growth, while unimpressive by historical standards, is okay for the low immigration world that we're currently in.
1: Okay. So far this year, what kind of jobs are we talking about here? Because there is a fear by some that the economy is creating jobs, but they tend to be low-paid jobs, like some bartending positions or store clerks. What are you seeing?
0: The biggest story in this economy right now is healthcare and social assistance. In fact, if you look at that, that accounts for more than 100% of all job growth. So healthcare and social assistance, a lot of job growth. The rest of the economy's actually lost jobs since January 2025. It's an interesting story because it's very different than the story you see in the media. The White House talks a lot about big, buffy blokes wearing hard hats and steel-toed boots and stuff like that, but it's actually people wearing scrubs and going out for and caring for people. That's been the growth part of the economy.
1: So you hit on that a little bit, and I wanted to bring it up. You've talked about President Trump's promise to revive construction jobs. We've got a chart that you posted about those jobs. A year and a half into his term, give us your read on how that's going.
0: Yeah, so this is the president's promise to revive manufacturing. It's not just manufacturing he's passionate about. He seems to be passionate about stuff that involves big, buffy blokes. But what you see here is that number of manufacturing jobs, even though we fought a trade war over trying to get these jobs back, we keep losing them. This isn't new. It's something that's been going on for 30, 40, 50 years. And it turns out all of the president's rhetoric and all of his trade war and all of the pain that trade war has exacted upon us, none of that has done anything to arrest the downward trend in manufacturing jobs.
1: All right. Got to leave it here. Justin Wolfers, thank you very much for your expertise, and we will be right back.

0: This is CNN.
1: Cape Verde's national soccer team returning home to cheers and adoration. The team captured hearts around the world by holding off giants like Spain in their first cup appearance. They fought their way into the round of 32, losing an extra time thriller to the reigning champions, Argentina. And Prince Harry wants to head back to Britain on a business trip with his family this week, but huge security concerns got in the way. So now, wife Meghan and the kids are staying behind. CNN's Anna Kubin explains.
2: Well, there is just a lot of confusion around this. So in order to understand it, we really have to go back to 2020 when Harry and Meghan decided controversially to step back from royal duties. Now, what that automatically meant was they were not eligible for taxpayer-funded police protection. But Prince Harry has made it extremely clear that he will not bring his wife and two children to the UK, where he says they get multiple threats that compromise their security. He will not do that without proper protection. Now, CNN has learned that his private security detail are trying to see if they can make this trip work. And they want to make it work because this would be the first time in 4 years that Archie Lilibet would come to the UK with Meghan and potentially see other members of the royal family. Now, there are some big question marks around this. Will they join him outside of London? We know that he'll be doing engagements around the UK, one in the second city of Birmingham to really foreshadow the Invictus Games next year. And in the second question is, where will they stay? So CNN has learned that they were going to stay at both a private residence and a royal residence, the second of which they would automatically receive police protection. But now that's all thrown into doubt, and there was further confusion sowed when Buckingham Palace clarified that an invitation by King Charles to stay at a royal residence has not been accepted by Prince Harry. So big question marks over this, but I suppose we'll find out in the not too distant future.
1: All right, Anna Kubin, thank you. And thank you for joining me tonight. I'm Brian Abel. Remember, if you are in the U.S., you can now stream CNN whenever you want on the CNN app. Visit CNN.com/watch for more. We'll see you again next weekend. Craig Ferguson, American on Purpose, starts right now.